0: But face to face was a little different. And it was the first time that I really had an introduction of, hey, here's 20 minutes, and you get to share as much or as little as your story as you want. Go. I was like, wait,
1: Yeah.
0: what's the framework? And so that's where it all started. It's gone a lot of different places since then, but that was the very beginning of learning how to tell my story.
1: So, well, I know that all of us need to tell the story, but the question is, what are the pitfalls? What do we need to do? What do you recommend people do to begin the process of being able to tell our story?
0: Yeah. And that's huge. I mean, and I don't know about you and what your story is, Bill, all the way, but I think so many times when we think about telling our story, we think about what birth all the way through where we are now. I mean, that's what a lot of people think of. And what I challenge people to do in a lot of my groups is to start with a scene. Like if you could chop your life into like different parts and just focus on a scene, what is the scene that your heart is really longing to have somebody be with you in? And it's usually one of those parts where we're most terrified almost to share. And for me, it was a lot of my childhood and a lot of my teenage years, which I had not shared. And so I made the mistake when I first told my story to try to get everything covered, and everybody was just like, felt like they were like in whiplash. It's like,
1: Yeah.
0: what are we, And so if you can just think of like a part, that really makes it a lot easier. And so a lot of my story at the beginning became from how was that to be born with a bunch of physical challenges and trying to fit in a world that I felt like I stood out. And that's where a lot of my beginning story started.
1: That's a good point because so many of us, particularly with, well, in my case, I was born with a hearing deficit. I didn't know the blindness was going to come. But my mother's message to me was, you can hear, you just need to try harder. And I've carried that message. But can I talk about it with other people? Well, for a long time, I couldn't. And that's what you're talking about.
0: Because we're still hearing that message. Like, we want to believe, and I can relate to that because with hearing loss, I had the same thing. And let's just turn the volume up on the phone. That'll help. I'm like, and for the life of me, I wanted to believe that it could, and there was something wrong with me, right? So if I'm sharing that part of my story, even though I've done enough work on myself to want to believe that that's not true, I fear about, Bill, if I share that with you, then you're gonna go back at me and go, well, yeah, just turn up the volume on the phone. Like, what was wrong with you? Not that you would say that, but I still have that internal fear that you are. So yeah, that's huge.
1: So how do we begin to, as you say, share our story? And what do you see as the purpose of being, of sharing the story? Because, we can go around with these kinds of, and we have, these messages, and, we've, quote, done fine. Why should we do any work on it?
0: Well, what does fine look like to you? Mean, I think a lot of it really comes down to just the idea of wanting to be with others. And the longer we hide behind our stories, and honestly, the lies that our stories have, because there's a lot of lies in there, the more we tell our stories, the more it becomes more true to us. And we have different people go, not that we're sharing lies, but a lot of times, like, we try to cover up what we're feeling. And so,
1: Absolutely.
0: right? So in your story, I would have been like, wow, Bill, like, when you shared about me or sharing that, you just need to try harder to hear. I know I just felt like I just wanted to be with you in that moment. And I wanted to tell that person, no, don't you get like what's going on? He's doing the best he can. I felt anger for you. And you might be like, wow, like, wait, somebody else feels that for me? Like, the anger that I was feeling is good. Like, it actually makes sense to somebody else. And so that's going to help you shape the story differently the next time you share it. That kind of makes sense?
1: Well, I think for me, I mentioned the hearing. I mm-hmm. learned without any training, I learned lip reading. And mm-hmm. that was my way of escaping notice.
0: Yeah.
1: And I could even fake what I thought somebody said so that nobody yeah. knows, you know, that I have a hearing deficit.
0: Right. Yeah.
1: And boy, it's painful.
0: Yes.
1: That you have this and you can't tell anybody, or you hesitate to tell somebody because they're going to think less of you.
0: Mm-hmm. Well, at least that's the story we're telling ourselves, right?
1: That's the thing. The story we're saying is that we're less than. Mm-hmm. And we hold on to that as long as we don't reveal.
0: Yeah. And that's a lot of energy, too,
1: mm-hmm.
0: that we're putting out there. I mean, I remember when I really started to really talk about my vision loss, because that's the most, and I've had vision loss a lot, but that, I mean, that's been a lot of my story, like at least the last couple of years. And because I did so well, I thought,
1: yeah,
0: you know, meanwhile, people knew, and because I was so strong, they didn't know how to come along and help because I wasn't admitting what I was struggling with. So not only was I using the energy to protect my story, I was using a lot of physical energy that I didn't have
1: yeah.
0: to keep this game, so to speak, playing. And they didn't know how to connect with me because I was trying to be so strong. And so the very thing I was trying to do is to get closer to others was the very thing that was keeping me away from the closeness that I desired.
1: Bingo. I know, see, part of my difficulty with my vision loss was that I thought everybody saw the same way I did.
0: Yep.
1: I didn't know I had, and I'd gone to eye doctors who didn't tell me that, you know, there was something wrong with my vision. So it was out of innocence more than anything else that I didn't tell anybody about the vision thing until it was mm-hmm. finally, I was confronted with it.
0: Mm.
1: And then I had to do a whole lot of song and dance in order to get around and deal with it. And yeah. I didn't really deal with it. You know, I'd trip over a fire hydrant or run into somebody because I couldn't admit it.
0: Yep.
1: And that's when my not telling my story was physically put me in danger.
0: Yeah. So I'm curious for you, like, what was it that took you out of, okay, you know, I'm now to the point where I'm uncomfortable enough where I have to start telling my story, at least to myself. Like, what was it that pushed you to begin your journey of telling your story?
1: Well, in my case, it was just finding out scientifically that, you know, my sight was in trouble. And in fact, a friend of mine referred me to an ophthalmologist because my friend had been around me enough to know there was something wrong. And he sent me to an ophthalmologist who could figure out what the problem was, but he wouldn't tell me. So I was sent to an eye clinic at the University of Pennsylvania. I was living in Philadelphia then. And they did the chart to say, and then they went to my friend and said, don't tell him he's going to lose his sight because it's going to be too upsetting.
0: Wow.
1: And fortunately, my friend said, no, I have to tell him. And that at age, I think it was 30, I finally got the word that I am going to lose my eyesight.
0: Yeah.
1: Now,
0: wow.
1: For me, in telling my story, it made all the difference in the world because I was unhappy in the work I was doing, and I didn't think I could continue, you know, without sight. This was doing advertising. And I had liked the field of addiction and treatment of addiction. And so that was a plus for me to find out I was going to lose my sight because it was the thing I needed to make a career change. And it's a career that I've pursued for 40 years, eventually through a lot of different things that came along. But I became a counselor, and it was life-changing rather than the kind of awful thing that other people around me thought was awful.
0: Yeah. Well, and what amazes me about your story is that your friend cared enough to come to you with the truth rather than, because he was told not to. Like, he cared for you that much that he was willing to share with you what could happen with your vision. Mm-hmm. And I'm just curious, did he continue with you through some of those journey and transition that you had to walk through?
1: Yeah, he was there, and he also, you know, got connected with the low vision clinic.
0: Mm-hmm.
1: And I got some of the information and help. And I also got the encouragement that when I applied for a job, I told them point blank what my story was about the vision.
0: Wow.
1: I was not going to hide that because it would affect me at some point. So they better know if they're going to hire me, they're going to have that understanding.
0: Wow. I mean,
1: I can't believe when I look back on it that I did it, but it was the wisest thing to do.
0: Yeah. Well, and that you had your friend with you. Like, talk about storytelling. I mean, you literally got to share the story with your friend who came with you on that adventure. I mean, how many of us, I'm sure some of your story, like you mentioned before, is hiding. But what I'm hearing is that the biggest change happened for you is when your friend actually came to you and invited you to share your story more truly. Yeah. And not only that, he was like, hey, I'm not leaving. Like, let's go, and willing to walk the, you know, through it with you. That's huge. I mean, you got a story that many, many people don't have. And so that's encouraging for me to hear that. So thank you for sharing that with me today.
1: Well, I think because it came from someone else with authority, I couldn't avoid the story. And it was something that was so major that I didn't have a choice in the matter.
0: Mm.
1: I mean, I tried to fake it with everybody else. Like I say, trip over fire hydrants and things like that. But it was very clear that I couldn't avoid it anymore. But there also, you know, there wasn't a whole lot that I could do for a while, except go to low vision clinic and so forth. There wasn't any real treatment like we're talking now. But it didn't matter. The secret was out.
0: Yes. Yes.
1: And I couldn't.
0: And you weren't left.
1: I tried to fake a while like I did with the lip reading.
0: Oh, yeah.
1: But there isn't an answer for that other than to just get yourself in trouble because you can't see everything you're supposed to see.
0: Exactly. Yeah. And it's just interesting because I'm just listening to what you're saying. And as I'm listening to it, I'm just noticing that A, your friend stayed with you, but B, that contrast to what you thought would happen.
1: Right.
0: You were actually living at that reality that your friend came with you. Your friend helped you out and all of these things. And so I can imagine how hard that must have been for you. I mean, good, but also this, like, wait a second. I thought when I admitted this, people would leave. And meanwhile, your friend's still sticking with you. Like, I can imagine if it was me, I would have been like, wait, are they really going to stay? Like, you know, I don't know if you had that. But
1: yeah, he did eventually leave because he had some things that he had to do. He left the state, but by that time, I was settled in a job that I could do blind. At least I had envisioned that. Again, you know, I won't tell my whole story is too long, but I found out within that framework what I could do no matter what, which was being a therapist.
0: Yeah.
1: And even then, there was some hesitancy because, and I find this over and over again with therapists who are blind, we can't tell our story and say we're a blind therapist because then people with sight won't come to us. At least that's the image that we have. So we have to kind of bob and weave around that issue from a professional issue area. But I think the important thing was I knew where I was.
0: Yes.
1: And when it came up with a client, I said, "You're blind, aren't you?" And, you know, sometimes I pause and say, "Yeah, I knew there was something a little different about me." Or make.
0: Wow.
1: And, you know, it's like when my neighbor comes over, I don't turn on the lights in my condo. And my neighbor comes over and says, and walks in and says, "Bill, would you turn the lights on?" I pause and say, you know, I feel so sorry for you sighted people. You have to have electricity and you have to have light turned on. How disabling.
0: I love it. That's awesome. I mean, it's just a way of doing things differently. Like, and I'll tell you, part of my journey has been public speaking again. And I took a break for a while with everything that I walked through in my life, and especially the fear of just feeling like I was going to fall off the stage. Like, that's still a thing. Like, that's still a thing. But anyway, all this to say, I realized as I was going through this journey and I'm running into other speakers, they said, "Bethany, we just need to sit with you." I'm like, "Why?" They're like, "You have a storytelling where you can literally paint the picture in our minds." And I'm like, "Where did that start?" Because I don't feel like a lot of people have said that to me. And honestly, and you can relate to this probably, Bill, when we lose vision, we're so used to these audio descriptions or verbal descriptions of what things look like or feel like or see like. And that's our language, right?
1: Right.
0: And so when people look to us, sighted people, they look to us, they're like, "Oh, wait," they're not used to describing what they see. They're not used to painting that picture in people's minds. And so as a speaker, that's actually a hidden superpower where I will have people literally come to me and sometimes even pay, like, "Bethany, can you help me share this story with my audience in a way that they can see it in their minds?"
1: Right.
0: And so we have that superpower that honestly, it takes us stepping into that unknown to realize, wait a second, there's stuff that I can do that other people can't, and they need that. They need that.
1: Yeah, exactly. But it's respecting that difference.
0: Yes. Yes. Yeah. Yeah. And you get it. I mean, because you've helped people. I'm sure you've got testimonials from clients that you've helped, right? And so, yeah, I think that validates it. But then also, you know, whatever it is that we find that we're going to do, whatever we are in our story, where we can show up more truly, we have energy to do it, right? Like, I have a different energy when I know that I get to speak to an audience. I have a different energy when I get to turn on my camera and do sessions with people versus, God help me, sitting down with my kid and doing math homework. Like, it's just, there's a totally different energy in there, you know? And so regardless of if we see immediately the effects that it's having, we can notice there's something alive that happens within us, that God has created us in that way to do that. And so regardless of what people think, I'm going to do what makes me feel alive. Because if I don't, if I wake up every morning and doing the very thing that sucks the energy out of me, I'm not going to want to get out of bed the next morning.
1: Right. And, but you see, that's the thing that when you first find out, or when you have been enabled by people, you don't know that you have that power to make a difference. You don't have to depend on other people. But you see, this is the way society thinks. Oh, this person is blind. I have to take care of him or her.
0: Yeah.
1: And we believe it, or we may start off believing it.
0: Mm-hmm.
1: And that's when it's important for us to be able to acknowledge to ourselves, as we say, to tell our story, learn to tell our story to ourselves.
0: Yes.
1: And then say, oh, you know, this doesn't have to be this way, or this is the way that I survive, and we can take a look at it.
0: Yeah. Well, and not only that, telling our stories to people who aren't going to be like, "Oh, you poor thing." You know what I'm saying? Like, looking for those people, like your friend who is in your life that you know that can tell us the truth back to us, even if it may be hard. So your friend took that with you. you know, he told you the truth, but then it wasn't like, see ya. It was more like, okay, I know what you're capable of, and this isn't going to stop you, and I'm with you. And that's what we need. We need to surround ourselves by those kind of people, because I think, at least for me, I don't know if it's been for you, Bill, but I know I've had my chance of telling my story to people who it's either A, would put me in this box of, well, this is what you can do now and this is what you can't do now. Or B, you know, like, what do you mean you're a single mom of three kids? Like, how can you do that? Then I have those other people that are like, the box doesn't even exist, because they know that I love to go skydiving and I travel and I do all this stuff. They're like, Bethany, this isn't going to stop you. Instead, you get to see and hear the world differently, and people are going to long for that because they get so tired of what they can see and hear. You find the goodness in what other people miss. People need you. And so I choose to surround myself by the people that see that in me rather than what I'm missing, so to speak. And so, but we have that choice. Like, I think so many times we're like, oh, I'm stuck with all these people that are around me that think that, no, you're not. Like, I don't know if you checked, but we're one in like how many million of people. Like, you can't tell me there aren't other people around you. Maybe
1: and
0: at least
1: one. We shouldn't be afraid. Yeah.
0: Yes.
1: We can't be afraid.
0: So don't give up. If you're out there, don't give up.
1: Yeah, exactly. It's interesting. Early in the game, I went into a restaurant to meet a friend, and it was a dark bar kind of restaurant, real dark. Mm-hmm. And I was stumbling around and trying to find where my friend, what table they were at. And after dinner was over and we left, my friend took me aside and blasted me for that.
0: Wow.
1: He said, you know, you keep trying to fake your sight. And unless you tell me what you need, I can't help you, and I can't get the pleasure of helping you. Now, we don't want to do that to get to give pleasure, but we have to understand when we feel what our liability is, that by telling our story and letting people know what's going on, and in effect, helping them to understand what they can do for us, that is, not enabling, but is helpful, then it heightens the relationship.
0: Did you see it that way when he first told you that?
1: I didn't. I was, you know, offended, but I had to think about it. And I've thought about it ever since, that, you know, stop trying to be so perfect, so able in situations where it just... even sighted people have trouble in a dark restaurant. So why don't you admit that that's a bad place for you?
0: Yeah. And I think it's it's one of those things where, like, for instance, me and my boys, my youngest is how old now? 12. And just an idea of our little atmosphere that we live in here. My youngest got this ping pong set the other day. And it's one of those that you attach to a table. And it's just the net and one paddle for each person and a ball. And he was so excited. Now, keep this in mind. He's known me his entire life. So he's 12 years of this, right? He's like, Mom, I can't wait to play with you. Let that sink in.
1: Yeah.
0: And I'm just like, but here's the thing. Here's the cool thing, though. He knew me well enough. He knew my limitations, but he still knew that I was fun to play with. And part of the reason he did it wasn't necessarily to make fun of me, but he knew that this was going to be fun. And it was, because, I mean, we had a blast. He was teaching me how to hold the, you know, the racket so I could hit it better. And it was like about an hour of me and him just going back and forth and playing. And I'll be honest with you, one of the highlights of the whole thing was when the ball fell and he's like, Mom, can you get the ball? And it was kind of like, we're both laughing about it. And I was so excited because I thought I found it. Meanwhile, I had the cat's white paw that I thought was the ball. And I went to go yank it and the cat went... And we went on the floor and we just laughed and laughed and laughed. Right. And so it's one of those lessons to me, because at first I was like, dude, like, I have older boys too, and you don't know if they're making fun of you or like with you, like we're in that teenage phase where it's like, but with him, it's really interesting because he's got hearing loss as well. And we can connect in that. And he's got that idea that nothing's going to stop him, where he will admit when he has struggle, you know, hearing or seeing or whatever, but he doesn't let that stop. He's like, yeah, I got this, but I'm going to play ping pong anyway. And that's the realization that hits me in this conversation is that, again, who are you surrounding yourself with? If I surrounded myself constantly with my older two boys, I love them to death. But,
1: yeah,
0: you know, it'd be a totally different story. And so, again, it goes back to your story is shaped by who you surround yourself with and who you allow to speak back to you. So it's not necessarily about just sharing your story. And I think we're going to talk about that additionally in other weeks.
1: Well,
0: but just to
1: we?
0: Be aware of who's around you and who are you letting exactly. speak into your story.
1: So what does someone have to do when they hear us and say, well, maybe I need to learn how to tell my story? What the steps do they need to take?
0: Well, what I think part of it, yeah, I wish I had this straight out, these are the steps you need to do. And I hesitate in that only because I don't know what's going on in the person's life and where they are and, you know, about emotional regulation and who they have in their life. But one thing I will say is that, first of all, and I'm learning now and I'll come back to this, do they have somebody safe in their life?
1: Right.
0: Before they even start this? Because eventually, you don't want to do this work completely alone. I'm not saying you have to have somebody sitting with you while you write it, you know. But to me, you don't want to do this work completely alone, whether it's you're with a counselor, whether you're with a mental health coach, whether you're with a group, whether you get that one friend who knows you, whatever it is. It doesn't mean you have to share it with them. They just have to be aware that you're walking through this so they can like check in on you, because even writing it out or speaking it out, you're connecting neural pathways in your brain that opens it up to different things. And so you could be thinking, okay, I'm going to share this one story. And after you're writing it, you realize memories come up and you may not be prepared
1: right,
0: for all exactly. of those other stories that come up. So it's just an awareness that yes, it is healing. It is healing, but at the same time, just aware that you waken yourself up to other things. That's like when you work out a muscle for the first time. Like right. when I'm doing shoulder muscles, I'm in the process of increasing my weight for my dumbbells and stuff. So I'm up to like 20 and 30 pounds, which I think is awesome, by the way. But anyway, so I'm in lifting weights. And one thing that my unofficial personal trainer, AKA friend, is telling me, it's like, it's going to hurt for a while, but you don't want to do too much. But he's like, I'm going to warn you, it's going to hurt probably the next day, but that's normal, because he knows that I walk through pain like that. I use that example because here's the thing, even though we write or share our story, it's going to hurt, but it shouldn't get to the point where it defines how we're going to walk out the next couple of days. So that's what we're aware of. It's like, we want to be able to write our stories and share our stories. We want to be able to open up those neural pathways, but we also want to go to the level where we have the stamina to still stand and walk through our daily lives. And that's just that boundaries to put around ourselves. We want to do it smart.
1: Yeah, that absolutely. And the safety, I think, is the real issue, because, you know, I know when we're feeling something shame-based,
0: yeah,
1: we become all or nothing, don't share, or we might share everything.
0: Yeah.
1: And either way, we lose out.
0: Yes. Yeah. And it's true. It really is, because you go, well, that one time I wrote this, or that one time I spoke this and this is what happened. Well, what about all the other times? And here's the thing, our brains, the way they're wired, a lot of times it's so easier to think a negative rather than positive.
1: Right.
0: Mm-hmm. And that's one thing. And I'm still about this. And I don't know if this has any place in anything that we're talking necessarily about today, but one of the things that I put in place for all the clients that I work with is I make sure that they have good grounding and good positive appreciation moments already in their repertoire. So when they're working through these stories, they still have these positive moments that they've got to sit with, that they can come back to, that they can connect with those emotions, that they can connect with those stories, that they've seen the appreciation and what God is doing even in this day, or even in a couple days ago when they're working on a story that happened years ago. See what I'm saying? They can still come back to the present moment. I'm like, wait a second, that was me years ago, but today I'm here. And not that it makes it all better, so to speak, but they have a grounding place to know where they are today. That doesn't define who they are right now.
1: Well, I know the example sometimes that I talk about is if you go into a social setting like a bar and you meet somebody, and that person tells their entire life history 10 minutes after meeting you.
0: Oh, gosh. Yeah.
1: Yes. That's my reaction, too. And you walk away staggered with all this information.
0: Mm-hmm.
1: That's the extreme. But then when you, the other thing would be meeting somebody and they don't tell you anything about themselves. There's no bond that is created with you and another person.
0: Yeah.
1: That these are the two extremes that you can, find yourself performing.
0: Yeah.
1: Unless you make the decision, as you're saying, to, okay, who do I share with? How much do I share? Because sometimes it's helpful, particularly with new people, to share just a little bit and see what their reaction is.
0: Yes. Yeah. Well, and two responses to that, and I'm sure you know some of this, Bill, so you can even correct me. But one response is when you're sharing, paying attention to what part of your brain you're sharing from. Right. If I'm triggered and I feel like I need to protect myself, I can, oh my word, I'm a great storyteller. So I can go completely and make it all about you. That's one of my best defenses that I have, but I'm not doing that to connect. I'm doing that to protect. And so if I'm aware of that and I'm confronted with somebody and they're like, they know me well, they're like, Bethany, slow down. I'm like, oh yeah. Take a deep breath. That gets me out of this amygdala. That gets me out of this fear, flight, freeze, you know, shock to, okay, take a deep breath. I'm in a safe place. This person just wants to connect. Okay. And then usually, if this is done right, I'll come up with a curious question. That is my way of really genuinely connecting. That is my way of getting back online. That is my way of feeling safe enough where I can connect to you. And that's my way of going, okay, this person's here. And so my other second part of that is the egg analogy is that when you're sharing your story, it's like handing a raw egg to another person to have them hold. You just do that one little part of your story. You don't do the whole 20-minute version. You just do that little part and see how they hold that. See if they're curious about it. See if they make it all about them. See if they go immediately and just start making fun of it. I mean, just see how they do though that. And if they do well, according to you, if they do well, well, maybe give them another egg or maybe wait a week and see what happens, you know, and see if they still care well for that. Because here's the thing. One, people are going to drop eggs, especially if we give them way too many to carry. And yet we think it's our fault. Like when you shove a whole carton of eggs in somebody's hand, something's going to fall. Like, that's too much to ask of anybody, really. But then second of all, you want to trade back and forth a little bit. So if you're giving an egg to them, maybe eventually they'll give an egg to you. You want to feel even on both sides. And so it takes time and trust, and it's both ways. You're watching them, they're watching you, and you build trust in that.
1: And this is where we run into trouble when we're so consumed with ourselves or our, for example, vision loss or whatever, that we may end up doing all the talking rather than exchange with another person, because everybody has a story. And it's not going to be the same as our story, but we have to open the door that people can share their story with us to the level that they're comfortable. And then it becomes an exchange. Does that sound right?
0: Yes. Yes. Well, and just like we did earlier when you were talking about part of your hearing loss journey, right? When I was with you in that, I was like, wow, Bill, when you were sharing that, I felt angry. I wanted to be with you. And did you feel, and you can totally tell me if you didn't. But did you feel connected with when I, that wasn't, oh, wow. Cause I have hearing loss too. So I could go off on my own little story and you're like, well, that's awesome. You know? So we're paying attention. So again, it's and also just be aware, people don't do this very well, because here's the thing, and we know this too. When we hear somebody's stories, emotions come up on us, and some of us

0: sharing with, or it doesn't mean that your story is not valid. It means that's probably not your person, and that's okay.
1: Yeah,
0: Good try.
1: exactly.
0: Try again later with a different person.
1: Well, is there any other suggestion that you have for our listeners about, okay, dealing with their story and sharing that story with other people?
0: Yeah. Well, I mean, today especially, just, beginning the story journey, it looks different for everybody, right? I was talking to a friend the other day because I don't write a lot anymore. I try, but it's just getting harder and harder. But I do practice audio journaling, and there's so many apps, and I'm not going to go into all that. But the thing is I had to be willing to go with myself in this whole, adaptability thing, which I know that can be a cuss word to some of us now. It's like, I don't want to adapt. I just want to do things like I always did them before, But here's the thing. I knew that it was healthy to get my words out. And so I adapted and I found one or two places that I love to speak my words and have it read back to me or listen to it back. And then I'm going, oh, wow, I see negative beliefs going on. I see, I'll see all or nothing thinking, and I'm just aware of that. And so that's my way of processing. That's a way of sharing my story. It doesn't even necessarily have to be with anybody right away. Because I think so many times they hear our stories, Bill, and they're like, I don't want to share with anybody right away. I'm not ready for that. Okay. But the hardest part is just to make sure you're safe, make sure you have those one or two people that are at least aware of what you're doing, and then have a place where you can be adaptable and go, if writing doesn't work for you, well, speak it. If speaking doesn't work for you, you can draw it. If drawing doesn't work for you can, don't stop it just because one thing doesn't work one time you try it. That's all or nothing thinking all the way. And we are stronger than that here in this community. We are adaptable more than that in this community, and our story deserves to be heard. So I'm telling that person out there that's sitting here going, I can't because of whatever it is. Yes, you can, and your story is worth it to keep working on. And so find the people in your life that you can connect with. Find the way to share your story and just start. Don't have to have this in your mind that it has to look or feel a certain way. Just take the next best step. Instead of trying to write the whole story in one go.
1: Piece by piece, in other words.
0: Ditto. Step by step. Yeah.
1: Step by step, yeah.
0: Think that's a song.
1: And that's crucial because, we try a little bit out and see how other people respond.
0: Yep.
1: And that's our checkpoint. And then because like the guy in the bar that I'm talking about, or the woman in the bar who tells the whole story, I'm not going to spend any time with that person. It's overwhelming. Unless they're they're my patient.
0: Yeah, right. And that's the last thing we want to do, honestly. If we're just hanging out with somebody, it's oh. But yeah. But those people that you really connect with. And that's the one thing just to, and maybe that can be somebody's first step. If we're just listening, maybe somebody out there just needs to know that they can connect with another person. And for that person, I'd be like, hey, pay attention to people that you're with. Because sometimes those people are there. We just don't get out of our own way to see how many people really do care. And so maybe just to give them that experience, like go throughout this next week, whatever week you're going through, and just pay attention wherever you go. Even if you don't leave your house, pay attention to the people that are in your life. And then pay attention to yourself. Like, who do I need to put in my life? And where are they? And how can I connect with them? Maybe that's your first step.
1: And I think that's the really difficult step because if we may feel so bad about our disability, whatever it is, that we feel like we have to take anybody that comes along, and we don't.
0: Exactly.
1: We
0: No,
1: can
0: and that's the
1: be
0: worst thing.
1: very selective. There are people who will be helpful for us, and there are people who are going to just be poison.
0: Yeah. And think about it. I mean, I don't. Yeah, I do. I was going to say, I don't mean this, but yes, I do. I'm 100% mean this. A lot of us, a lot of us here in this vision loss, blind community, whatever you want to call it, we scare people because we know how to adapt. Honestly. And here's the thing, you're going to get that. And if that happens, okay. Like, I don't say don't.

0: define yourself by it. Understand that we walk through things that many people haven't. And some people are prepared emotionally and time-wise to sit with us and walk that journey out with us and see the way that we have learned to see. But if they're not, okay, that just means they're not our person. That's okay to have that. That's okay to be aware with that and just be aware of, okay, like, just like other people in our life, they may, you know, do something inside of us and we just need to be curious about that. Like, okay, that's that person's journey and you're not meant to connect with everyone. And so just to be aware of that, give yourself some grace and just like we're talking about here, just take the next best step and know that you're not alone. You have these places here, right here, where we've all walked through our own stories and know that you're not alone. And as you're beginning the storytelling, as you're beginning the story writing, just know that you have other places here with other two people as we continue. I don't know about you, Bill, but as we continue writing our story, it's a work that we always come back to.
1: Yes. Yes. And I know that on that note, we'll be continuing our dialogue.
0: Yes.
1: With several more episodes to help people understand what it is that we've gone through, what they need to do to help themselves to find the, how should I say, peace or at least acceptance of whatever their disability is. It just takes a little work.
0: Yeah. I think the terminology is radical acceptance.
1: There you go.
0: Exactly. Ooh, I don't like that word, but yes, that's what it is.
1: Yeah, the word for the day.
0: Yes. I guess it's two words, isn't it?
1: Yeah. Hey, this has been wonderful. I'm looking forward to our continuing our discussion. Is there any other last word you want to give to our listener?
0: Yeah, well, I know we've said it a couple times, but sometimes I walk away from listening to these podcasts and I go, wait, what did they say again? Okay, if you leave with only two things, one, know that you're not alone. But number two, you decide right now before even pushing pause or stop or going on to the next thing, what is one small action step that you want to take after listening? Are you someone that has written your story and just has never shared it? Are you someone who's never even started that journey? Are you someone that wants to write a novel one day? I'm not saying to write the novel.
1: Yeah.
0: I'm saying, hear me straight when I'm saying this. Just begin and just do something that you can get done within half an hour, within an hour, something small, and celebrate that progress. Because this is huge stuff that we're talking about, Bill. This isn't any light things. And so even if it's a small step, you may think, oh, that's all I did. No, that's huge. And that takes energy and that takes relations and that takes trust. And so take that first step and we'll see you back here next week. Right, Bill?
1: Yeah, right. And I would make one adjustment to what you said in the beginning. And that is, we don't have to be alone because sometimes we feel that we're destined to be alone.
0: Yep.
1: And that's a lie that we tell ourselves.
0: Yep.
1: And that's what we have to move. One of the things we have to tell ourselves something different.
0: Yes.
1: Thank you for sharing. And to our audience out there, think about taking some time to work on your story. That's all you need to do for now.
0: Yep.
1: So until the next time, we look forward to having you join us for the next episode. And thank you very much, Bethany, for your good work.
0: Well, thank you, Bill. Love your story, my friend.
1: This is your host, Bill Lundgren, with Bethany Joy Boring. This is the end of story one. We look forward to having you with us for the next one. Thank you.
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3: You serious?
2: We're not holding back truth. We're here to help you heal and become the best you possible. Here's the chair, here's the pillow, here's Bill.
4: Yeah, exactly. But again, that's the behavior or the result of the behavior, if you will, of addiction.
5: Absolutely.
4: And, you know, that's what a lot of people, particularly those who've never had or never seen themselves as having an addiction, just have trouble understanding.
5: Well, I got humbled a whole lot with the smoking thing because Frank and I got married in September of 68, and we had committed to giving up smoking on New Year's Eve. And I was okay until the 1st of December. And then I thought, oh my God, I can't live the rest of my life without a cigarette. And so I worked right. My way from a pack a day up to 4 packs a day by Christmas. That was.
4: Yeah.
5: And I was getting up in the middle of the night to smoke. So I could get all the cigarettes in possible before. And Hugh Dash was on the Today Show. And I saw him on Christmas, and he said he'd quit smoking by allowing himself to smoke when he was out of town. And I thought, I could do that. And so for 10 more years, I smoked out of town. But boy, did I have to get trapped in lies. I realized one day that the out of town meant out of the county, and my school was only 3 miles from the line, and I started driving across the county line for a cigarette. Being in
4: that's an addiction.
5: Groups that met out of town. And I won't give you the whole long story, but I had a friend who had been a co-therapist with me who saw me smoking, and he called me on it, and that was my last day of smoking. And I threw him out the window and never had another one. But oh my God, the lies we can tell ourselves.
4: That's right. But you see that it is that that crucial moment, even a crucial moment in forgiving ourselves and being able to forgive ourselves, when we realize I don't have to do this anymore. But it's hard to know when we're there, except that we have to be working towards it, I think. And know that this is, you know, in kind of working its way in the back of my mind, I can't walk around with this resentment towards myself anymore. And, you know, you were a catalyst with that individual, but I think there's also, we have to be ready to say, enough is enough. And sometimes it's a long time, sometimes there's something that occurs when we least expect it, I suspect.
5: I have a question for you about this. I have not been an alcohol addict, and I'm wondering what you see as the role of the sponsor in helping the person to come to the place of recognition that it really is out of control.
4: Well, I'm not sure it's the role of the sponsor. You know, because it, you know, people do come into the program with the expectation that they're going to stop and they're ready to stop. Now, the sponsor, a sponsor, and those around, when we do an intervention, what has to happen a lot of times? Have you done an intervention with anybody?
5: No, I have. I have talked with families that were going to do one and referred them to someone
4: who had
5: bad experience in it, but I haven't been part of the process.
4: Well, in the process, a lot of times with the help of a professional counselor, gets all the people around the alcoholic to talk about what they're experiencing with that person.
5: Uh-huh.
4: And to essentially to find out which ones have the most impact on the individual, and also who is ready to help the person who needs to change.
5: Uh-huh.
4: And if anybody in the group is not willing to take that risk, then they're not in an intervention.
5: Uh-huh.
4: But what the idea of the intervention is not that you say, you've got to stop, because they know that already. What is different is that the people, in a very matter-of-fact way, you know, on Friday, such and such, you were drinking and this happened. And going through, in a sense, an inventory of the experiences.
5: Uh-huh.
4: And sharing that and saying, look, I love you. I cannot be around you when you're drinking. And, you know, you have to think about what's been going on. And when you sit, and when you're the person who's in need of recovery, and you hear that, you hear everybody not accusing or anger or whatever, then it begins to click. Hopefully it begins to click. And then, of course, the ultimate is that the family has already decided where the person is going to go into treatment,
5: uh-huh.
4: if indeed he or she is willing to do it and do it right then and there before the positive thinking about drinking kicks in. Get the person to see what they're doing in a way that's very concrete, and then they will make a decision to make a change. The sponsor does the same thing by saying, okay, look, you did this, this, and this, and this was the result. Do you want to continue? And to do it in a matter-of-fact, kind way, if you will, but also straightforward and honest.
5: Uh-huh.
4: And that's what makes can make a difference with the alcoholic or anyone who's a drug addict, because with the damaged mind that's caught up in addiction, this is where, you know, when we've been talking about forgiving ourselves, you have to have your mind ready to do that and understanding. But with the person who's in the throes of addiction or a mental illness, doesn't have that perspective, and the person outside has to help them to begin to see what they're doing, and also understand that there's an alternative, that, okay, this feels awful, but you don't have to live with that feeling. And part of the therapy is, I think, for people who are in recovery to forgive themselves for their behavior, knowing it was not them. And it is also not behavior that they want, that they'll learn from and change and not continue this kind of behavior. Right. That's what's real crucial.
5: I think what the 12-step program does with addicts is have so many people around who've done it and who really understand how bad it was and who can say, it doesn't have to stay like this. It is possible.
4: Right. Without the kind of judgment that I'm a bad person or whatever,
5: right.
4: They've been through it. They're covered, and that's where the strength. And I think that that is also, you know, when we talk about forgiving ourselves, that we have to understand we really had no control over it. We thought we did.
5: Right.
4: But we didn't, and we were so blinded by the chemicals, so to speak, that we weren't thinking rationally. And that's what, you know, the intervention is to help us to understand that we can be different. And in that,
5: and to have some hope for it.
4: Right, right, right. And it has to be with people who, you know, are caring. That's why when people yell, why did you do this, and so forth and so on, well, we're going to be defensive. Because it's affecting our self-esteem. But if we say, this is what you did, this is what happened, this is what you did, this is what happened, do you want this to continue to happen? And then we have to look at it from a logical way. And that can be true of a whole lot of, not just addictive behavior, but a lot of ways, different ways that we may hurt others as well as ourselves. And then that's what we have to look at.
5: And I guess I consider behavior that is destructive as addictive behavior, even if it doesn't involve a substance.
4: Sure.
5: It could be addicted to a pattern of response or to whatever it happens to be that you use to justify it.
4: Right.
5: But
4: right.
5: And forgiving ourselves.
4: And we have to understand.
5: Mm-hmm. I just realized something I hadn't thought of in all the time I've been preparing this, but forgiving ourselves really is a prerequisite for self-reconciliation. And when we're talking about forgiving somebody else, we don't have to have reconciliation with them. But
4: right.
5: You can't live a mm-hmm. healthy whole life if you don't reconcile with yourself. So
4: that's
5: it
4: right.
5: is necessary right. to both forgive what the past behavior has been, but to amend the future behavior if you're going to be able to have that kind right. of total healing.
4: And not slough off that you did something, but to say, you know, I did this and I didn't know what I was doing.
5: Or I didn't allow myself to see it.
4: Right. Didn't allow my, that's a good way to put it, allow myself to see it. And in that, now I see, now I know the consequences. Now I don't want those kinds of consequences. I can be, and I know that I have the ability to do things differently, and I will do that because now I know.
5: And that's one of the things that all of the 12-step programs do, and I don't know how many there are now, but when I was teaching, and I finished teaching in 1987. That was my last year. I mean, formally in an academic setting. And at that time, I looked up how many 12-step programs there were, and there were 67 in 1987.
4: Yeah.
5: There probably are 1,000 right. now.
4: Well, I think it became a little bit too fashionable. Everybody, you know, everybody was in a 12-step program. But that's okay. It works for
5: it
4: many
5: does
4: people.
5: Work. And it's interesting. I just took on a second person for spiritual direction that's a 12-stepper. And I had one years ago. And each of those people is an adult child, a user themselves. And I can't remember. Let's see. There's OA.
4: Overeaters and
5: Oh, no, that's so. Overeaters. Mm-hmm. That's not what I... They're in yeah. four programs.
4: AA.
5: One is AA, yeah. and one is ACOA, Adult Children of Alcoholics. ACOA. But there yeah. are a couple of, I guess, Al-Anon for some of them, because
4: right.
5: they got drinking through the network of people that they... But there's a fourth one, too, and... this one friend, and I don't remember how she explained it. I wish I did, because it was pretty cool. But why she needed all four, why it wasn't enough to just, quote, work the steps, but you had to work them in relation to the problem.
4: Right. Absolutely. And the whole person. All these factors cause problem for the individual. And if they can get assistance, particularly the ACOA, and Al-Anon, and you work on the different things, because Al-Anon is not dealing with somebody else's addiction, it's dealing with yours.
5: Right.
4: With you.
5: Your desire.
4: And your behavior caused by.
5: Yeah. And that's a danger, I think, for all helping professionals. To be able to be present without having to try to control your client.
4: Well, I will tell us a secret. When I first started my practice, I was in private practice. I had an alcoholic client call me at midnight. He had my home phone number. And he said, if you were a good therapist, I would not be drunk right now. And I listened to the guy for an hour. And I was upset, of course. The next day, I called a friend of mine who was a counselor and said, you listened to a drunk for an hour? I won't listen to you sober for more than 10 minutes. And that's when I made a decision that if I'm going to continue in private practice, I better start going to Al-Anon.
5: Uh-huh.
4: And that was the best decision I could have ever made, because my academic training did not cover alcoholism that much.
5: Uh-huh.
4: And getting in there and understanding that that person is separate from me and that I'm not going to rescue them. When I say to clients, I'm not going to rescue you. I can show you how to change. I can show you how you can rescue yourself, but I can't make you change. And all the things we're talking about, forgiveness and so forth, it's an essential issue that we can't change somebody else. We can only change ourselves.
5: Absolutely.
4: Yeah.
5: Yeah, I do have somebody I'm working with now, and she's finally started OA, but she probably weighs 2.5 times what she should.
4: Yeah.
5: And she's under tremendous stress now. I won't go through it, but there's life situations that are extraordinarily hard right now.
4: Well, that's the thing.
5: I saw her online recently, and she's so much bigger. I might not have recognized her if I had known it was her. And I had to really avoid getting caught up in the trap.
4: Well, this has been great, Lynn. I really appreciate your coming on and talking about this self-forgiveness and also how we can look at ourselves to make changes, you know. And I think your image of the mirror is a powerful one.
5: Thank you.
4: To see those eyes in the mirror. Is that, you know, in a way, it's a sense of, to me, it's a sense of one helping you, but also letting you know that change has occurred.
5: Yes.
4: And that you're being kind to yourself. And that's what we want people to do.
5: We do indeed. We do indeed.
4: Thank you for being on. Yeah. And there may be some other things that you and I will have a chance to talk about. But for now, say thank you.
5: You're very welcome. And thank you for inviting me.
4: My pleasure. And to our audience, if you have any suggestions, we've actually received some from some listeners that we'll be talking about it the next time that we get together. But thank you to all who have listened. Thank you, Lynn. And we look forward to the next podcast. Take care.
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1: 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Welcome. 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The following presentation contains two stories, which are from the many archived stories in the collections of our blind ancestors in America, researched and told by the blind history lady through her monthly emails, Peggy Chong. 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This recording is intended solely for individuals who are blind or have low vision.
2: Jim Ivey, by Peggy Chong, the Blind History Lady. Read by Jim. Dear Blind History Lady fans, February is Black History Month, time to honor the accomplishments of the too often overlooked Black Americans, especially the Black and Blind. The discrimination a Black blind man faced 100 years ago brings up many questions to ponder. How much was a Black man valued in white society? Was a Black man privileged or more respected because he was blind? Was he less of a threat? Was he more of a pet? Today I have a story of a Black blind man, an example of a life that highlighted the paradoxical stereotypes that conflicted the racism and blatant discrimination in our country against the Black and the disabled, especially in the South. Our subject left no papers, letters, or autobiography to shed light on his thoughts. Those who wrote about him during his life, and indeed after, gave us a prickly look at the mindset of the times they were written in. Those who have looked back on his life try to understand and define the discrimination versus the privileges he was given. I find that his life is one of contrasting extremes. I hope after you read this, you will go on to the superhighway and read more about him. Talk about him with your friends and colleagues. Jim Ivey, aka Blind Jim, was born in 1872, the son of a former slave. They moved to Oxford, Mississippi when he was a child. Jim grew up with little education. He worked hard from his early teens. When he was about 20 years old, he was blinded when coal tar paint got into his eyes while helping to build the Tallahatchie River Bridge. Jim had a strong, booming voice. After he went blind, he went to work singing in the streets and selling peanuts. White passers-by would often harass the blind beggar as they passed him. It was not until he came onto campus of Ole Miss in 1896 during a baseball game against the University of Texas State when he began cheering on the Ole Miss team with his loud, booming voice. According to those at the game, and as the legend proclaims, it was the loud and happy cheers of the blind peanut vendor for the home team that spurred them on from far behind to win. Blind Jim was hailed as the good luck charm for the team. He sold all his peanuts that day and the next. From then on, his primary sales territory was the campus. Jim proclaimed himself the dean of freshmen, and each year he spoke to the incoming class to, as he said, keep them out of trouble. Jim soon became the mascot for the school. He led pep rallies before games. He said he attended every football game from 1896 until he retired in the 1950s and never saw them lose. When he stepped up onto the platform of the dignitaries at home games, he sat in the middle of the stage amongst the white people. He sat in the stands with the white students during games, the only Black men to do so. Yet, when he traveled with the school to attend games, he had to stay in the hotel for the colored and eat at the establishments for the colored. There were no Black students on campus during Blind Jim's lifetime. There were only Black staff working as janitors or kitchen help. On a normal day at the school, Jim ate with the colored staff, not the white staff or students. A tradition began in 1923 by a salesman from the Schwartz Tailoring Company. Jim's clothes were tattered. The tailor, who came on campus to fit the classmen for their new suit, thought it was a disgrace the condition of the peanut vendor's clothes when the students were dressed in style. The salesman gave up his commission and collected additional funds from the students to make Jim a brown suit. After that year, the freshman class took up a collection for a new suit for their dean. Students were appointed from the freshman class to lead Blind Jim around campus each year. By 1950, he had been led by three generations of families. On more than one occasion when the school contracted with food service vendors that would exclude Blind Jim from selling his peanuts on campus, students made such a ruckus that the contracts were amended to allow Jim to sell on campus. Eventually, he even got an inside stand to sell his candy and nuts. A column in the Old Miss newsletter, as Blind Jim sees it, appeared frequently. Family members believe that Jim did have input into the column. Blind Jim also liked a good joke. He helped freshmen play tricks on each other. He actively partook in jokes that challenged racial lines. There are photographs of Blind Jim sitting at a desk in a faculty member's office with his feet on top of the desk. Many thought such photos were funny at the time. Had a black janitor had taken such a picture, the consequences might have been severe. All of Jim's lifetime, he heard of the lynching of many black men who did not know their place. Some were public spectacles with crowds of 500 or more where the press showed up to cover and photograph the drawn-out torture and murder of a young black man. One such man was L.Q. Ivey, who may have been a relative of Jim's. No one was ever arrested, even though the photos appeared in local papers clearly showing the faces of those actively participating and those in the crowd. How did these events affect Jim's relationship with those on campus? During the Depression, Blind Jim was in danger of losing his shanty that he had built. A local newspaper shamed the Old Miss students and staff into helping Jim pay off the loan for his little home. The money was raised in time, but most of the funds came from one alumnus who lived out of state and read it in the newspaper from home. When Jim died in 1955, his body was brought back to Oxford for two funerals at the Second Baptist Church. One was for the white people from the community and Old Miss, who knew the peanut vendor. This funeral lasted just over a half hour. Then the funeral for the black. Many of Jim's extended family, church members, and others from the black community attended to celebrate his life. For us as blind people, does fears of blindness trump racial discrimination? Did Blind Jim bring about racial understanding? Was he viewed as a good darkie by the whites? Did he change the views of those on campus about the blind or the black? We can debate this all month. Indeed, those who have written about Blind Jim debate and come to diverse conclusions. If we could talk to Jim Ivey today, would he tell us that he was just trying to get by the only way he could? Let me know what you think of the life of Blind Jim. From Bad to Best. The Blind History Lady by Peggy Chong. Read by Jim. Two black children sat in their shabby dorm room at the Florida Institute for the Deaf, Dumb, and Blind Colored Department, FIDBCD, campus in St. Augustine. Best friends from the beginning, both lived in the segregated world of the 1930s, even as students at the blind school. Living at the FIDBCD most of the year, these students formed lifelong friendships that were just as strong a bond, or even more so, than family. "Ray, I'm going to be a radio announcer, and I'm going to play your music. I'm going to be the one to introduce you," said Little Joe. Then Little Joe went into his deep announcer's voice. "CBS Radio presents the music of Ray Charles, his piano, and his orchestra." "You really going to do that, man?" Ray asked. "You're right," said Joe with pride. The conversation stuck in each other's memories until their deaths. Ray in 2004 and Joe in 2011. Ray's friend was Joseph H. Walker, born December 16, 1930 in Florida, the son of Jack Anderson and Irene Wilson Walker. Joe grew up in the black neighborhoods of Miami. His father was a laborer and a painter. His mother worked as a maid. Teachers and friends dismissed the boys for having such grandiose dreams that could never come true for most people, especially when they were black and blind. Ray Charles left the blind school at age 16 in 1945 to pursue a career in music. Joe graduated in 1952 at the age of 21 to pursue his radio career. If Joe ever got to announce his friend's music over the air, no record remains, but the two remained friends all through their lives. Blinded from infancy, Joe found beauty and inspiration through sound. The family had a radio. Little Joe listened to it eagerly as often as he could.

Joe entered the school, there were 2 full-time and 2 part-time teachers for the 34 black students. The school for the white, deaf, and blind children had 14 full-time staff with 71 students. The black students knew they were not expected by the school to go to college or find an important job. They were trained to be broom makers. When the school for the white blind discarded items, they gave items to the colored school. Dishes cracked and chipped, worn clothes, broken furniture, books, and old magazines were handed down to the colored blind school. Many times, the braille dots were worn down, making it frustrating to read. For students like Joe, the more difficult the task just meant that he had to try harder or find another way. Some of the FIDBCD students accepted their place in society and lived according to others' expectations. Joe could not avoid the racism that he faced every day, but he did not let it impact his dreams. The school did not desegregate until 1967. During the Depression, the FIDBCD benefited from the Works Progress Administration projects with gifts of Braille books in the small library that grew to just over 900 volumes to serve all grades. Since most Braille books are at least 2 volumes, the crowded library did not have a wide variety in their collection. Joe read what interested him more than once, enjoying new books with their clear dots. A 32-volume of the Braille Dictionary for the black students was not donated until 1951. The two friends challenged each other with learning Braille and typing. By the age of 9, Ray accurately typed over 70 words per minute. Joe tried to type as fast. Both read and wrote Braille quickly and accurately. Ray found a beat-up old piano at the school and spent his free hours teaching himself to play. Joe loved to listen to Ray's music. Each stimulated the other's drive to reach his dreams. In 1949, while still in high school, Joe began his broadcasting career on the Ebony Express as a sports commentator on the WFEC in Miami. Even though still a kid, he was given a seat in the Negro press box at the sold-out opening of the new Miami Stadium in the fall of 1949. Not only were the press segregated, but the black fans were relegated to a colored section of the stadium, smaller than the white section. During the summer of 1950, Joe had 2 spots on WTTT radio, Monday, Wednesday, and Friday. At 7 p.m., he did sports commentary on the CPN hour until 7:45. At 8:30, he spun records. He called himself the Mighty Moron. He took notes, labeled items at the radio studios, and wrote his scripts for his programs in Braille. Joe graduated from the School for the Blind in 1952. He worked for another year at WFEC hosting the Glory Hour from 12:15 to 1 p.m. In the evenings, he co-hosted sports commentary with Herman Walton. No full-time job, but he was on the air. On June 15, 1955, Joe moved to WBMB in Miami for bigger opportunities. His loyal listeners followed him from WFEC. Some claim that Joe was the major reason for WBMB's success. Joe had a show called The Old Ship of Zion from 6 a.m. to 9 a.m. He had a sports program from 1 p.m. to 2 p.m. Although most of his gigs were not sports-related, he managed to find a way to get in a piece of sports commentary into many of his shows. In January 1957, he was the gospel blind boy on Miami's black-owned WMBM. While on the air in April of 1957, someone brought to Joe's attention that a woman, crippled with arthritis, needed a wheelchair. Joe set out and got her the needed chair within a few days. That was Joe. He was no better than anyone else, and no worse. When he could, he helped those in need. He treated everyone as his equal, from the studio executives, the sports legends he interviewed, to the janitor or the ushers at the ballparks. He had a kind word for everyone he met. He remembered almost everyone he met and something about them to make the next meeting special for his new friend. "Don't let your handicap be your burden. Let it be your strength," Joe told blind people who asked him how to become an announcer. He said the same to many sighted people who asked for the same advice. After stints at stations in St. Louis, Dallas, Houston, and New Orleans, Joe moved to Atlanta, Georgia in 1969. His career took off. He attended the sports events, pushing his way through the crush of reporters to get his interviews. Even when he came to the locker room behind other reporters, Joe came through the door and with his deep, powerful voice, called out the athlete he wanted to interview
and they respond.

0: presented to Joe. Local reporters knew Joe was blind, but out-of-town reporters at the games did not. His self-assured presence and dedication for getting the job done right, quickly, gained him the respect of others. Joe landed full-time jobs as station sports director and talk show host. He did the sports news daily. In the beginning, Joe walked with the other reporters to the field. After his first marriage in 1954, his wife was sometimes his sighted guide or spotter. Mostly, he was just part of the press crowd. When youngest son, Joe Jr., became an adult, he worked with his dad as a spotter. In later years, Joe carried a cassette tape recorder around his neck in part to take notes, but he often used a segment of his recorded interviews on the next sportscast, often beating his fellow reporters with a soundbite. During sports broadcasts, interviews, or just casual conversations, Joe's knowledge of all things sports was encyclopedic. Many debated with Joe over who they thought would be the best athlete this year, but when it came to stats from previous years for any team or athlete, Joe was always right. For many upcoming reporters Joe mentored, they were in awe of his memory, professionalism, and his ability to keep everything in perspective. He was honored many times in his career. Joe was cited for his sports ability by the 100% Wrong Club and inducted into the 100% Right Club. In 1977, the Georgia General Assembly honored Joe for his achievements. In 1984, he was awarded Sportscaster of the Year, and in 1986 was awarded Broadcaster of the Year. Joe was also a recipient of the Pioneer Award in Journalism in 1985. Other honors included the Auburn Avenue Research Library and AT&T for his career in radio broadcasting. In a later interview, Joe was asked what he thought his greatest accomplishment was. The reporter was surprised to hear the answer. "I think my greatest accomplishment in broadcasting came when I was in New Orleans," Walker said. "In the early days, there was no emphasis on news at black stations. It was all on music. I was a DJ then, but instead of ripping 30 seconds of news, I'd do 5 minutes. I got complaints from the women who kept the logs and other people at the station. But about that time, people started calling in and saying, 'I like Joe Walker,' or 'I like the way he brings the news.' Then other DJs started doing it, and finally the station started a news department. I taught the black audience in New Orleans the value of news."
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1: 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You are listening to AfterSight. This recording is intended solely for individuals who are blind or have low vision.

0: Welcome to Blind Level Tech. This isn't just accessible tech talk. This is technology on a whole new level. We're showing you just how possible it is to live the life you want.
1: Indeed, accessible technology on a whole new level is 100% what we're all about here on Blind Level Tech. Anyways, welcome to the show, of course. I am your host, Evan Starnes, and I am joined by my co-host, Kelvin Crosby.
2: Hey, it's so good to see you, even though I can't see you. It's another beautiful day in the neighborhood. Evan, how you doing, man?
1: Oh, man, dude. Let's see. I'm, like, trying to get into work mode again. I'm a little bit discombobulated. Not as bad as last week. I feel like last week we really hit the ground running last week. We kind of just jumped straight into the episode, but I'm feeling a little more put together this week. I turned 23 Friday, so yay.
2: Oh, nice.
1: I'm a year older
2: getting
1: now.
2: Old, man.
1: Yeah, I'm getting pretty old.
2: The creative you know,
1: eventually, it's going to sound like this. Welcome to Blind Level Tech.
2: The greatest thing is I got married when I was 23. What? And so, yeah, so that's like, wow, it's been a minute.
1: Yeah, it's been. I always forget, too. We don't really talk age much, but you're kind of we're a little. There's an age gap, but not a
2: surprise. Well, like, you're 23, I'm 27, I think. So, no, 37.
1: Okay. Oh, okay.
2: No, 37. I can't remember how old I am anymore. But anyway, I think we should get into the tech piece of the day, because I have a really important one. So, you want to go first or I go first?
1: I'll definitely go first, because yes, it is definitely time for our tech piece of the week. We didn't have one actually last week because
2: hold on. We need some sound effects first, right?
1: Yeah, we do. We do need the sound effect.
2: There we go. This one. There we go.
1: That was the right one. It was just a little quieter before. But yeah, so we didn't have a tech piece last week because we just wanted to kind of jump into the topic, especially because it was going to be a long one. But my tech piece of the week this week is the savior and the thing that is keeping me sounding clean and free of a lot of background noise and also free of a lot of chair squeaks. Goodness gracious. Sometimes it sounds like there's a trampoline or something. I don't know. But like, if I move a fraction of an inch, this thing just makes all sorts of noise. But my tech piece is actually, if I haven't mentioned this before, Supertone Clear. It's a plugin that was originally free and it was called Goyo. And then it was kind of a beta, but it's a little bit pricey, around 100 bones for the plugin if you didn't get the discount. If you got the beta, it was like $20. But literally what it is a plugin with three sliders that allow you to independently adjust your room ambience, the amount of reverb or room tone, and also the voice, your voice itself. And it uses, I don't use this word very often anymore now because it's so used, but it uses AI to pick out background noises and things that you really don't want in recordings. And it does it pretty much. You know, you apply the plugin, it processes it for about 10 minutes, and your audio sounds good. No messing with noise reduction or any of that too much. But yeah, it's pretty cool. But what's your tech piece of the week?
2: So mine is something that I learned this morning, and I was like, you know, we got to talk about this. Because it's not necessarily – so if you have an iPhone, right, and you have an Apple ID – so mm-hmm. Apple is rebranding that name. So
1: Apple account. Yeah, it's Apple account. Yeah.
2: So this is where I want everybody to understand. So, and one of the people that are getting scammed by this are people that are moms, dads, and more elderly people, and people that don't really stay up to date on technology. So what I want to encourage you is understand it's Apple account, not Apple ID. Because that's what we're used to seeing when we get on the iPhones or whatever, our devices or whatever, and we're used to seeing that. But what's happening with the scams is that people are saying, oh, we need your Apple ID, and and it's, people are getting caught up in these scams and giving out their passwords and so forth.
3: Oh.
2: And so yeah. This is where Apple rebranded. It's still the same thing. Apple ID is now Apple account. So just wanted to give that tech piece of the day. Be safe while you're using technology. So this rebranding for us visiting paper people, we can get stuck into this trap too. Because we get so used to hearing the same thing over and over again. And so something to be aware of. So yes, yeah, so that's my tech piece of the day.
1: Absolutely, and definitely watch out for those scams. And it makes sense now because you'd mentioned that to be at the beginning before we hit record. And I'm like, wait, Apple scamming? No, and that makes sense. People, the scammers would use effectively take advantage of people's confusion to try to do something malicious. But yeah, if somebody asks, if anybody asks you for your information and you didn't request it. Obviously, needless to say, don't give it to them. Mm-hmm. We're going to have to do a full-on episode, really. I think we should do a whole episode on scams, though, because they're out there, and there's a lot of them. And they are, oh my gosh, yeah. They're getting really good in a really bad way. But anyway, what was definitely an experience was what Kelvin and I did last week. And this is more of a follow-up episode to last week's episode. It's going to be a bit of a shorter one, because last week, I'll tell you, that might have been the longest BLT we've ever done. It was almost an hour. So we won't do that to you guys this week, but Kelvin and I voted and we had some experiences. And so we're going to share those with you today and kind of just talk about what the process was like and where we could maybe see some improvements in the voting system the voting system for people with blindness or low vision. So I'll go ahead and just kind of start things off. I went to the Center for People with Disabilities in Boulder here, and they did have their early voting in person, and so it was interesting. So I walked in, and at first they were like, "Wait, no, we got Denver 7 recording back there, so you have to wait." And then somebody else was like, "No, never mind, he can come back." So there's a little bit of a goof up, but then when I got back there, everybody was very friendly, and they definitely knew how to, how to work with people who are blind or low vision or anybody with disabilities. And so I wasn't being grabbed or whatever, but the first voting machine that they were trying to set me up on didn't work, and they couldn't get the voice guidance to work. So they ended up actually moving me to a second machine. And that ended up finally working. So I did I used the controller, because you had the option of using the touchscreen or the controller. And I wanted to see how the touchscreen worked, but I use the touchscreen every single day. So I used the controller, and, filling out the ballot itself, it's fairly straightforward. The controller itself looks kind of like it almost looks like a Braille display. If you get so it's like totally rectangular, and then you've got big like pronounced buttons on the top. You know, you have your up, down, left, up, down next to each other, and then to the right, I think you have your left, right. And then the thing that did throw me off. You have this big X in the center. That's okay. But it actually looked more like a set of arrows at first, so I was kind of confused on that. And then, you have buttons for adjusting speed and volume, and they're all they have Braille underneath them. You can pick up the controller, like a game controller, and hold it, I guess. It does have like grooves, but it was easy to kind of navigate around. The thing that the issue I had, though, was that the voices that they picked, they had one voice. Oh, yeah. Yeah, I'm curious about your thoughts on this, because they had one voice that would give the instructions, and then the other voice that would read like the information on the ballot, and those voices were not the same in volume at all. So, one was the instructional voice was so loud, and then the the informational voice was super quiet. I ended up just leaving my volume down because if I turned it up so I could hear it more clearly, I get freaking blasted by the instructional voice. Goodness, man. How was your experience in voting, Kelvin? What was that?
2: How would you like me to talk like this to you? Would this help?
1: Right? Yeah, really loudly.
2: So I think one of the things is, I think this will help us all kind of process. So I voted in California, and come to find out, it's very similar processes that you guys have there in Colorado. But all polling places should have an accessible polling booth. So here in California, where I should say in San Diego, because every county is different. And so that was nice. So I just went to the University of San Diego and went there. And my wife and I went in there. And I told I said to my wife, I said, you know, I want to do this by myself. And I want the whole process to be done by myself. Well, literally right when you walk in the door, I'm faced with paperwork.
1: Oh, boy.
2: And that's not accessible.
1: Yeah.
2: You know? I'm like... So you're saying I have to tell you my information for you to put on that paperwork, and I don't know if it's correct or not, you know? And so that's where I was like, all right, red flag there. Okay. So that beginning process already was a red flag because you got to put your name down and some other information. And so my wife helped me out with that. But then the process is, for me, you have to, you as a visitor and people have to get this piece of paper that had a number on it. That number is on a piece of paper. So I could take out my phone and read the number.
1: Right.
2: And you're going to need to memorize that number. Because now to get to the ballot, you're going to have to then reassure that that number matches what's on the screen. Well, I had a fan base. Like, it was just me in there and my wife. And so everybody, all the poll workers were super excited. Oh, it's a blind person in here. They're like, oh, yeah, woo. Like, we get to try this new technology. Ooh, oh, yeah. Like, they were so excited. But the problem was they kept trying to put a magnifier in front of me. They kept trying to do magnification. I'm like, no, I can't. That's not going to work. That's just not going to work. And so I said, I just want audio. I don't want anything else. And then I want the controller. And so we went to the first machine, like you had, they couldn't get it to work. And what came really problematic for me was having to keep track of that number, my ballot number. And that was very frustrating because I couldn't keep track of that number. My wife is a numbers woman, so she was able to get it pretty quickly. And so because they put my number in a box, I guess that discards the number after you vote, we ran into some issues because I didn't have it memorized. My wife did. But then because it was so, they were having so much fun just kind of learning with me, and I'm patient, I'm being kind and educational and working with everybody. But then when it came time for me to vote and we got the machine working, I was a little nervous. Are you going to see what I'm voting for? And I asked my wife, like, are we good for me to vote? Because I don't know who's around me. And I don't want to be voting the way I'm going to be voting. And people know that I'm voting when I'm voting. So all that to say, the experience to get to the ballot was kind of chaotic. Did I work with the flow? Was I patient? Yes. And that was huge. And I got there. There was nobody else in there. So it allowed for people to learn how to use the machine with me. I was able to, the problem is we use the proper terms. What they're trained on are not proper terms. So that is something that probably needs to be educated with the polling office, is using terms that are correct that we use as visually impaired people for different devices, like screen readers. When you just say audio, what does that mean? Nobody knows what that means. So those are things that I started realizing, okay, so I got to understand what you mean by audio or text-to-speech or getting that information, because that was the thing that was driving me a little crazy, was nobody was using consistent words. I was using my consistent words like screen reader, like text-to-speech. Those are the things that we use as visually impaired individuals on a daily basis. Yeah. Mm-hmm. So that was one of the things that I kind of walked away. I'm like, okay, there got to be a way to get people to understand. And the other thing is, from what I was hearing them talk about, them as they were talking through the screen on the ballot, on the screen, is that even the terms on there are not normal blind terms for accessibility terms. So whoever's doing the kiosk or creating the software is not using the proper wording. And so that's where, if you want a blind person to help the polling person, then we need to use the right terms. So like screen reader, text to speech, voice to text, or whatever, you know. That's what I kind of started realizing. And so I'm curious, Evan, what was your experience in actually doing the voting process? Did you find that when you went through the ballot that it looped around? Did you get to the bottom and get to back to the top, or get them back to the bottom? Like, what was that experience like for you?
1: Yeah, so my actual experience, like filling out the ballot itself, I did have the option to block my screen, and so I did. And we got lucky there. Filling out the ballot itself, I had to go back and forth a lot, because you would go down the list of contests, I guess, and then you would hear the information, and then I think you'd push like the right arrow to go to the choices, and then you see up and down arrows to select a choice, press select. I sped the voice up, but it was still kind of slow. It was slow. Yeah, it was. But again, I was still pleasantly surprised, only because, and I think the reason I was pleasantly surprised is that I could actually do it. Yeah. Because like, this is the first time I've actually been able to see a ballot and fill out a ballot. Mm-hmm. So, you know, going down the ballot, each question was consistent. It were, you know, it, the machine kind of did it for me, you know, it went through everything. And then when I got to the end, the interesting part was there's an option to review all of your choices before you print your ballot out. Yep. And if you forget to fill something out, it'll actually say like, you've reached the end, but there are warnings, which that is actually a nice quirk about, I guess, using a machine though. Cause if I forgot to do that on a ballot, I would have had something blank that would have been it wouldn't have been counted. So I'm glad that the machine does that. And I think that's just a voting machine feature. I don't think that's specific to accessibility at all, but, I guess the weird thing is I had to go like all the way down, like 30 something different contests until I finally found the print your ballot option. Mm-hmm. And then, when you click that, it confirms like, are you really sure you want to do this? Do you know what button you're pushing? And, I mean, it doesn't say that, of course, thank goodness, that would be condescending.
2: Are you really sure you know what you're pushing?
1: Do you know the power you have behind this button? It will activate a printer next to the machine, which that's exactly what it did. So, I actually printed out the ballot and I was impressed at, cause I'd always thought they were like, you know, regular sheets of paper. These things are big. And so I printed that out, and then they even had like a privacy envelope that you could put it in that were directly to the right of the machine. So it was super nice, like walking privately over to the ballot box and putting the ballot in, all of that. You know, the lady gave me her arm, and she, when you talk about terminology, yeah, I definitely think there's a lot of misguidance as far as the terminology used, because even last week, I, you know, when we were talking to Craig, I'd heard like speech to text and text to speech and stuff a couple different times. I'm, you know, like generally, you know, if you're talking about like screen readers and stuff, to somebody, I don't know, it's a screen reader. But a lot, you know, it, I think if you call it like text to speech or speech to text, it will confuse people, like, cause those are actual things, but they're so vastly different from each other. Cause technically, you know, speech to text is like the, you know, it's like dictation or whatever. Yeah. So I definitely do agree with you there. And I think my experience really was maybe as different as it is because I went to the Center for People with Disabilities, and you know, they're already expecting people like myself or people in wheelchairs. They're, you know, they already.
2: Well, I think one of my biggest, so what we're collaborating here, what we're realizing that your machine was the same kind of kiosk machine that I use. And one of the things that drove me nuts in the ballot, in when I'm in there, so I like to move quickly. So
1: me too.
2: I was like, oh, president, senator, Congress, House, whatever, and just proposition 35 or whatever. I don't know. I mean, I'm just barking out things. But then when you get down to the bottom, then you hear review ballot. Well, if you just hit review ballot and then you go one more too far, you're back at the top. So it loops back to the top. And then now you have to go all the way back down because you can't go backwards.
1: What?
2: You can't go back where to go back down, which in a lot of ways you can do that. But in this case, you couldn't do that. Once you got it back to the top, you had to go through all the instructions again and then work your way back down. And then once you get there, don't go too fast.
1: Yeah. Listen out for that button.
2: Yeah. So then, I mean, and it was the same thing for the review. That was a challenging one for me, was when you were to go listen to, you go read the review of the ballot, you had to listen to every single thing on that section. So let's just say, let's use proposition, whatever, 5. I don't know, but you would have to listen to the whole detail, the paragraph about Proposition 5. Then you would get the answer one or yes or no, what you answered. And I was like, I just want to know if I said yes or no to Proposition 5. I don't want to read all the details. I'm just trying to review this. And so it took me a while to get that down. And then again, once I got down, you ready to print your ballot? Well, I went a little too fast and passed that and went back to the top. And so there, it'd just be nice to be a wall once you hit that print ballot and a button that said, oh, go back to the top to review again. That would be really, really nice. Because, you know, like on our iPhones, we have the ability to swipe left and right. And once you hit the end, it's like a ding, ding, ding, ding, ding, ding, ding, ding, ding, ding. Like,
1: yeah,
2: you know, you can't go any farther. Like, this is as far as you can go. There's no exit, unless you push the button. So, like for me, from the ballot standpoint, that was my biggest issue. In regards to like accessing the ballot, I think it just took me a couple of tries, And so I knew I needed to hear the word president and I needed to hear senator. Like if I knew those two things, I then was in the right area. So then when I didn't know really how to interact with it. So in my case, you have to open it. So you hear president, you open it, and then you hit Joe Schmo, whatever you're going to vote for. But in this case, what was confusing was, I never had to use left, up and down arrow the whole time. I just used left and right. And then you have to press apply to go to the next thing. And then open it up and then vote and then say apply and then go to the next. So that was a little bit, if you're a fast screen reader user, it was one of those like, Oh, I gotta do open this up. Gotta close it up. Open it up. It got a little annoying, but overall, I did it.
1: You did.
2: And I think at the end of the day, we both voted.
1: That's the thing.
2: And so the other thing is, I took my note. So my wife and I, we had a plan. So she emailed me all the things that I was voting for in a line. So then I could then black out my phone and a swipe. 1, 2, 3. So then I would know. It would say president and whoever I was voting for, then senator and whoever I was voting for, and so in my notes, so it would line up, and I wasn't distracted by what order they were in on the ballot, so it didn't make that big of a difference. So I had my notes ready on my phone, so I could hear through my hearing aid, and then have the headphones on. Warning to everybody that's deafblind: if you have hearing issues, bring your own headphones.
1: Mm-hmm.
2: Because if you have hearing issues, the headphones there do not work well for hearing aids. So that is one thing that I brought my own headphones in, because that would have been really, really difficult, because I had to have it all the way up, and I still couldn't hear well enough what it was saying. So if you're going to use this device, use the screen reader on your ballot, you need to bring your own headphones if you have a hearing loss.
1: So. Yeah, because they're on-ear headphones. I'm sure they're all the same around. But yeah, if you're not good with on-ear headphones, they just don't work. Yeah, just seriously, bring earbuds or your own pair. That makes sense.
2: And it's nice because you just plug it into the handheld controller.
1: That's the thing. Yeah, because the headphones were plugged. Yeah, that surprised me, is that the headphones plug into the controller, not the machine.
2: Yeah. Well, and I think the other thing that was really interesting is if you pick up the controller, it feels like a video game controller. I know you didn't pick it up, Evan, but for me, it was like, oh, I could just push up and down, left and right, and feel like I'm playing a video game by voting. So.
1: Feel kind of like a game controller. It was weird. It was like a cross between like a little braille display and maybe like a classic, almost like the brick style NES controller from the 80s, a little rounded, a little more rounded. But it's interesting that the screen reader, I didn't even think about the screen reader not wrapping both ways, because it is common, depending on like if you use like JAWS or TalkBack on Android, those will, like when you get to the end of the list, like JAWS will usually say like wrapping to top, and then it'll go back to the very, very top of the page and to the very first whatever you wanted to get to. But it is annoying if it doesn't go both ways. And I think it might have been maybe more helpful when in the review process, because your choice, it'll read the whole thing and it'll say like, you know, your selection is yes or whatever at the very end. I think what would be cool is just to have it read like the measure and then like, like proposition 24. I don't know. I'm just barking crap. It'll just say like proposition 24, your choices, yes. And then actually start reading the information, I think that might make it a little more, easier for us to, at least when the review process, because the first time since this was my first time filling it out, I actually did go through and I didn't just go bang, bang, bang, bang, bang. I actually went and listened to everything because I wanted to know exactly what I was voting for. And honestly, I did a crappy research job beforehand too, so it was kind of eating me.
2: Yeah, well, this is why I don't trust what's on the ballot. I don't trust nobody. I go do my own research.
1: Yeah, do your own research, absolutely. But yeah, one thing that doesn't require much research unless somebody opens Google real quick is the sandwich of the week. So, I was at my friend's this weekend, and for breakfast, we decided to get Wendy's. And man, if I've already done this one a long time ago, goodness gracious, maybe I need to go get my memory checked or something. But my sandwich of the week this week is actually a a breakfast Baconator, because I didn't know that was a thing.
2: Oh.
1: Yeah. And it's pretty good. Really good. Yeah. I forget what meat it was. I think it's like sausage, egg, sausage, cheese, bacon, loads of bacon, delicious, crispy bacon. So my sandwich this week is 100% a Baconator, breakfast Baconator from Wendy's. Yeah. So what's your sandwich of the week?
2: So my sandwich of the week is the breakfast burger from Carl Jr. So what's on there is a hamburger patty, hash browns, bacon, ketchup, and cheese. And I tell you, it is something to bite into, and it is awesome. So that's at Carl Jr.'s or Hardee's, I think is what they called in some other parts of the country.
1: Hardee's, so, I've never heard of that. Yeah, it must be.
2: Yeah. What do you guys call Carl Jr.'s in Colorado?
1: Carl's Jr.
2: Okay. Yeah, because I think it's like split in the middle of the United States. Where,
1: oh, weird.
2: Where west part of the United States is Carl Jr.'s and the other part of the United States is called Hardee's.
1: Mm. Okay, that's weird.
2: Yeah.
1: Because I've heard of Hardee's, the name, before, but I thought it was like a completely different thing.
2: No, it's the same company.
1: Oh, weird. I'll have to compare the two sandwiches, the Baconator versus the breakfast burger, and compare the two. Because that thing's got hash browns on it. You can definitely sell me with hash browns for sure. But what should we sell people on before we wrap up this episode?
2: Well, if you haven't voted, go vote. Yep. Because your voice matters, no matter who you're voting for.
1: Mm-hmm.
2: That is the most important. And the other thing is, as people with disabilities, we need to exercise this right. Because if we do not, we're going to lose it. So exercise it, put it into action, and advocate for yourself to vote for yourself. Because your voice matters.
1: Absolutely. Well said. Also, I say absolutely a lot, and I'm gonna have to make a script that removes the times I say that phrase.
2: Absolutely.
1: I walk into that. But well, definitely well said. And just a reminder too, if you guys need any information on how to vote and or the candidates, definitely go check out the Center for People with Disabilities website at cpwd.org. And then as far as actually getting out there and voting, if you can't find, like, in Centers for People with Disabilities is only in Boulder, and they only did that once. So if you're having trouble finding, like, good places to vote, definitely gonna echo what Craig Towler said last week. Go call, definitely give your county clerk a call, and they'll at least be able to give you some info on voting locations that do have accessible machines. Because I don't know here in Colorado if that's a, I don't think that's a thing. Not all polling locations have accessible voting. Again, I'm not entirely sure on that statement. And you also can, of course, vote online. Getting, like, registered and getting that set up it's a little bit of a process, but if that works for you, fantastic. Because voting is one of our most important things, or one of our most important rights here, honestly. And we have the power to do it, and so we need to do it. And I don't have the stat, but there's like an alarming chunk of the population that has, that's blind or low vision or has some form of disability that that can vote and should. So get out there and vote. We definitely hope you guys enjoyed this little follow up, and we hope we've inspired you to do that, and at least given you some, like, helpful tips as far as, maybe what to expect should you go to a polling location and do it that way. So with that being said, we're actually going to end this crazy train of an episode here. I look forward to hearing your experiences. So if you actually had a particularly notable experience when voting, let us know. Seriously, go ahead and email feedback@afterpsych.org or leave a voicemail at 720-712-8856. We'd love to hear your experiences and, talk about them maybe in an episode as well. Anyway, I am your host, Evan Starnes, and I am joined, of course, by my co-host, Kelvin Crosby.
2: Go live beyond your challenges and plug in your device.
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0: 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If you can't use a car, think about using a bike, scooter, or even walking, jogging, or running. Be prepared by knowing what you'll take with you. Create a grab list of essential items and irreplaceable belongings. Ensure they fit into an easily portable bag like a backpack or a wagon. When it comes to knowing where to go, follow the guidance of officials and evacuation alerts. Trust your instincts and take routes that keep you safe. Be aware of hazards like wildfires, floods, or hazardous material releases and act quickly to avoid danger. For example, with wildfires, move out of the area in a 90-degree direction from the wind. In a flood, seek higher ground and avoid low-lying areas like canyons or ditches. During a hazardous material release, follow the instructions from officials as the situation may vary. 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
2: Hello, and welcome to your BLT Bite. My name is Evan Starnes. Today, we're going to show you how to change the wake word that you use when talking to your smart speaker, specifically your Amazon Echo smart speaker. The default wake word is, of course, Alexa, which most of you all are probably already familiar with. But you can change it to several options. You have, of course, Alexa, but you also have Echo, Computer, Amazon,

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1: Okay, so we've successfully changed the wake word from Alexa to computer, which, as you can tell, has activated the smart speaker. Now, let's try to use that wake word. In this example, we'll ask her for the current forecast. Computer, what is the current forecast?
0: The current weather is 82 degrees Fahrenheit with cloudy skies. Tonight, you can expect clouds with a low of 60 degrees.
1: So to talk to your speaker. That's it for this week, but be sure to tune in next week as we're going to show you how to change the voice on your Alexa smart speaker. Thank you for joining us for this BLT Byte. My name is Evan Starnes, and I'll see you next time.
2: Dear friends, recently in a weekly Low Vision support group discussion about independence and what had been lost with the advent of our vision loss, Jeff, our facilitator, asked a second and far more interesting question. Has anything been gained? I didn't get a chance to answer during our group time, and I would still like to share with you my answer to that question. In short, the answer is a profound yes. I have MMD, myopic macular degeneration. It is similar to AMD, age-related macular degeneration, but also very different and quite a bit rarer. Like AMD, MMD is progressive, but it is not limited to the central vision. It is also virtually impossible to predict its timeline or trajectory, and it varies from day to day. MMD forced me to retire. This was not in the plans, and yet it has been the thing for which I am most grateful. It has given to me a new season of my life, a season of silence, of solitude, a Sabbath, of study, and hopefully of service. It is a season that is rich and full, and one that speaks to my deepest desires. I never would have had this had it not been for the vision loss. Do I still have really difficult days? Absolutely. Do I still struggle with the challenges and fears associated with vision loss? You bet. If I were given the choice of going back to the way things were before the vision loss, would I take it? I really don't think so. There is a texture to my life now that was not there prior, and I have come to know so many amazing people in such a short period of time who are truly inspirational to me. The folks whom I have met in the low vision / blind community are some of the most positive, joyful people I've ever had the pleasure of knowing. And for that, I am also extremely grateful. Warmest regards, Mark.
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0: Again, that is 303-441-3647. Being prepared could make all the difference in an emergency.
1: If you or a loved one have concerns about memory loss or other unexplained changes in behavior, getting an expert opinion from your family doctor is an important first step in understanding how to proceed. 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Number 1. Do I have any medical conditions that could increase my risk for developing Alzheimer's disease or another form of dementia? Number 2. Am I taking any medications that could be causing memory or cognitive-related symptoms? Number 3. 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Are you aware of my family history, particularly among immediate family, such as grandparents, parents, siblings, related to Alzheimer's or dementia? Number 5. Should I be concerned about X, Y, and Z? 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
2: 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Did you know? 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Legal protections like the Fair Housing Act ensure that individuals with ESAs can live in no pets housing and can't be charged unnecessary pet fees. 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And remember, your privacy is protected. Landlords cannot publicly ask about your disability. 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However, a word of caution, misrepresenting a pet as an ESA or service animal can result in legal consequences. Interested in learning more? Visit the Animal Kennels Club website at akc.org.
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4: 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Here are some things you should know. Drivers are allowed to ask you if your animal is a service animal, as well as what task your service animal has been trained to perform. Please keep in mind that drivers are not allowed to request documentation proving that your animal is indeed a service animal. Service animals are not required to wear any tags or vests that identify them as such. Lastly, a driver cannot lawfully deny service to riders with service animals because of allergies, religious objections, or a generalized fear of animals. If an Uber or Lyft driver refuses a rider due to them having a service animal, they will be investigated and may have their account permanently deactivated and will no longer be able to drive for Uber and or Lyft. You can find ways to report a service animal issue in the help section of the Uber or Lyft app. Additionally, Lyft offers a telephone number you can call to report a service animal issue. That number is 844-554-1297. Again, 844-554-1297. You can find this number in the Help section of the Lyft app.
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1: An unfinished painting of a Tuscan villa stands on an easel in front of the distant villa itself. Fanning himself with his wide-brimmed straw hat and chuckling, the painter and owner of the villa, Leonardo, continues with the painting.
0: Sing no more ditties.
1: A large party of family and friends lounge in the meadow nearby, enjoying a picnic.
0: Sing no more of dumps, so dull and heavy.
1: Friar Francis strums his guitar to Beatrice's poetry.
0: The fraud of men was ever so.
1: Leonardo's brother Antonio chuckles with his wife Ursula.
0: Since summer first was leafy. Then sigh not so, but let them go and be you blithe and bonny.
1: Beatrice perches in a tree,
0: converting all your sounds of woe into hey, nonny, nonny!
1: She looks up as a rider approaches. The rider dismounts and makes his way to Leonardo.
2: My lord.
1: He delivers a letter, which Leonardo opens and reads while the others wait expectantly.
3: I learn in this letter that Don Pedro of Aragon comes this night to Messina.
2: He is very near by this. He was not 3 leagues off when I left him.
3: How many gentlemen have you lost in this action?
2: But few of any sort and none of name.
3: I find here that Don Pedro hath bestowed much honor on a young Florentine called Claudio.
1: Everyone grins at Leonardo's daughter, Hero.
2: He hath borne himself beyond the promise of his age, doing in the figure of a lamb the feats of a lion.
4: Is Signor Mountanto returned from the wars or no?
2: I know none of that name, lady.
5: My cousin means Signor Benedict of Padua.
2: Oh, he's returned, and as pleasant as ever he was.
4: I pray you, how many hath he killed and eaten in these wars? But how many hath he killed? For indeed I promised to eat all of his killing.
2: He hath done good service, and a good soldier too, lady.
4: And a good soldier too, lady. But what is he to a lord?
2: A lord to a lord. A man to a man, stuffed with all honourable virtues.
4: It is so indeed. He is no less than a stuffed man.
3: You must not, sir, mistake my niece. There is a kind of merry war betwixt Signor Benedict and her. They never meet, but there's a skirmish of wit between them.
4: Who is his companion now? He hath every month a new sworn brother.
2: He is most in the company of the right noble Claudio.
4: Oh, Lord. He will hang upon him like a disease. He is sooner caught than the pestilence, and the taker runs presently mad. Oh, God help the noble Claudio. If he have caught the Benedict, it will cost him £1,000 ere he be cured.
2: I will keep friends with you, lady.
4: Do, good friend.
3: You will never run mad, niece.
4: No, not till a hot January.
1: With the others, Beatrice sees a group of horsemen riding along a road far below.
2: Don Pedro is approaching!
1: Excitedly, Beatrice and the others run toward the distant villa as Don Pedro and his company canter along the road. The Samuel Goldwyn Company presents a Renaissance Films production. A Kenneth Branagh film. Riding with Don Pedro are his half-brother, Don John, Don John's close companions, Conrad and Baraccio, the handsome young Claudio, and the equally handsome but older Benedict. They raise their arms in a salute. Much Ado About Nothing by William Shakespeare. Adapted for the screen by Kenneth Branagh. As Benedict rides beside Claudio, Beatrice runs beside beautiful young Hero. Don John rides behind his half-brother, Don Pedro. The horsemen canter toward the villa. Antonio leads the picnic party through the vineyards that surround the villa. He pauses to raise the family's heraldic banner. The women rush into their summer dormitory, starring Kenneth Branagh as Benedict. Hero hops from bed to bed as the others begin to disrobe. Richard Dreyer's as Leonardo. Michael Keaton as Dogberry the Constable. Robert Sean Leonard as Claudio. Keanu Reeves as Don John. Emma Thompson as Beatrice. And Denzel Washington as Don Pedro. Beatrice and Hero share a delighted smile at a window from which they can see the horsemen nearing the villa. Featuring Kate Beckinsale as Hero, Brian Blessed as Antonio, Richard Clifford as Conrad. Leaping from the saddle to a stanchion, one of the horsemen drops into a large pool. Ben Elton as Virgis. Climbing off their mounts, the other horsemen tear off their clothes. Meanwhile, the women hasten toward their own bathing pool. Gerard Horan as Borachio. Phyllida Law as Ursula. Naked, the men leap into their pool. Imelda Staunton as Margaret. And Jimmy Uwill as Friar Francis. Separately, the women and the men cavort and frolic in the water, splashing and dunking and washing themselves. Their bathing completed, they hurry to dress. Ursula hands the women their clothing. Leonardo needs help pulling on his boots, to his brother Antonio's amusement. Hero's maid, Margaret, powders her bosom and admires it in a low-cut blouse. Comely Beatrice shakes out her luxurious chestnut tresses. Don Pedro, with Don John close behind, leads his freshly attired men toward the villa. Hero escapes Ursula's last-minute attentions and leads the women from their dormitory. Don Pedro and his company mount a wide stone stairway toward the villa. Its inhabitants see them from a loggia above and hasten to meet them. Editor, Andrew Marcus. Director of Photography, Roger Lancer. Music by Patrick Doyle. Don Pedro and his men reach an outer courtyard of the villa. Produced by Stephen Evans, David Parfitt, Kenneth Branagh. They march toward the villa's outer doors. Directed by Kenneth Branagh. The heavy doors are swung open and Don Pedro leads his troop inside. They march along a vaulted passageway and reach an inner courtyard as Leonardo and his party enter from the other side. Each group bows to the other.
6: Good Signor Leonardo, are you come to meet your trouble? The fashion of the world is to avoid cost and you encounter it.
3: Never came trouble to my house in the likeness of your grace.
1: Don Pedro shakes a teasing finger at him and they step forward to embrace each other. Young Claudio's gaze meets Hero's and he smiles at her. Unsmiling Don John notices.
3: My lord.
1: Leonardo presents Hero.
7: I think this is your daughter.
3: Her mother hath many times told me so.
7: Were you in doubt, sir, that you asked her?
3: Signor Benedict, no.
1: Leonardo leads them in.
7: If Signor Leonardo be her father, she would not have his head on her shoulders for all Messina, as like him as she is.
4: I wonder that you will still be talking, Signor Benedict. Nobody marks you.
7: What, my dear Lady Disdain? Are you yet living?
4: Is it possible Disdain should die while she hath such meat food to feed it as Signor Benedict? Courtesy itself must convert to Disdain if you come in her presence.
7: Then is courtesy a turncoat. But it is certain I am loved of all ladies, only you excepted, and I would I could find in my heart that I had not a hard heart, for truly I love none.
4: A dear happiness to women. They would else have been troubled with a pernicious suitor. I thank God and my cold blood I am of your humor for that. I had rather hear my dog bark at a crow than a man swear he loves me.
7: God keep your ladyship still in that mind, so some gentleman or other shall scape a predestinate scratched face.
4: Scratching could not make it worse, and for such a face as yours were.
7: Well, you are a rare parrot, teacher.
4: A bird of my tongue is better than a beast of yours.
7: I would my horse had the speed of your tongue. But... Keep your way, in God's name. I have done.
4: You always end with a jade's trick.
1: Beatrice stares at him.
4: I know you of old.
6: Signor Claudio, Signor Benedict, my dear friend Leonardo hath invited you all. I tell him we shall stay here at the least a month.
1: Everyone is delighted, except as Don Pedro and Leonardo notice, Don John.
3: Let me bid you welcome, my lord.
1: Leonardo steps over to him.
3: Being reconciled to the prince, your brother, I owe you all duty.
8: I thank you. I am not of many words, but I thank you.
1: He offers his hand, which Leonardo gladly accepts. Yeah. Don Pedro watches only half smiling. Leonardo turns to him.
3: Please, your grace, lead on.
6: Your hand, Leonardo, we will go together.
1: Leonardo joins him, and they lead the way into the villa. Lingering behind in the inner courtyard with Claudio, Benedict steps over to a well for a drink of water.
8: Benedict, didst thou note the daughter of Signor Leonardo?
7: I noted her not, but I looked on her.
8: Is she not a modest young lady?
7: Do you question me as an honest man should do for my simple, true judgment, or would you have me speak after my customers being a professed tyrant to their sex?
8: No. I pray thee, speak in sober judgment.
7: Why, if faith methinks she's too low for a high praise, too brown for a fair praise, and too little for a great praise. Only this commendation I can afford her, that were she other than she were unhandsome, and being no other but as she is, I do not like her.
8: Thou thinkest I am in sport. I pray thee, tell me truly how thou likest her.
7: Or would you buy her, that you inquire after her?
8: Can the world buy such a jewel?
7: Yea, and a case to put it into. But speak you this with a sad brow?
1: Claudio hushes him. Hero and several other women look down at them from a loggia. The women leave as Hero smiles at Claudio.
8: Mine eyes, she's the sweetest lady that ever I looked on.
7: I can see yet without spectacles, and I see no such matter.
1: Beatrice joins Hero.
7: There's her cousin, and she were not possessed with a fury. Exceeds her as much in beauty as the first of May doth the last of December. But I hope you have no intent to turn husband. Have you?
8: I would scarce trust myself, though I had sworn the contrary. If Hero would be my wife.
9: Is't come to this? Shall I never see a bachelor of 80 again?
6: Gentlemen, what secret hath held you here that you followed not to Leonardo's?
1: Benedict walks to him and points at Claudio.
9: He is in love. With who? That is your grace's part. With Hero. Leonardo's short daughter.
6: Amen, if you love her, for the lady is very well worthy.
8: You speak this to fetch me in, my lord.
6: By my troth, I speak my thought.
8: And in faith, my lord, I spoke mine.
9: And by my two faiths and troths, my lord, I spoke mine.
8: That I love her, I feel.
6: That she is worthy, I know.
9: That I neither feel how she should be loved, nor know how she should be worthy, is the opinion that fire cannot melt out of me. I will die in it at the stake.
6: Thou wast ever an obstinate heretic in the despite of beauty.
9: That a woman conceived me, I thank her. That she brought me up, I likewise give her most humble thanks. But that I will hang my bugle in an invisible baldric, all women shall pardon me. I will live a bachelor.
6: I shall see thee ere I die look pale with love.
9: With anger, with sickness, or with hunger, my lord, not with love.
6: Well, as time shall try. In time the savage bull doth bear the yoke.
9: The savage bull may, but if ever the sensible Benedict bear it, pluck off the bull's horns and set them in my forehead. And let me be vilely painted, and in such great letters as they write, here is good horse to hire. Let them signify under my sign, here you may see Benedict the married man.
6: Benedict, repair to Leonardo's. Tell him I will not fail him at supper, for indeed he hath made great preparation.
1: Benedict points at Claudio.
9: Examine your conscience, and so I leave you.
1: Later, Claudio walks in the garden with Don Pedro.
8: Hath Leonardo any son, my lord?
6: No child but Hero. She's his only heir. Dost thou affect her, Claudio?
8: Oh. My lord, when you went onward on this ended action, I looked upon her with a soldier's eye that liked, but had a rougher task in hand than to drive liking to the name of love. But now, I am returned, and that Warthogs have left their places vacant.

0: in their rooms come thronging soft and delicate desires, all prompting me how fair young hero is, saying, I liked her ere I went to wars.
1: Now we'll be like a lover presently and tire the hero with a book of words.
2: If thou dost love fair hero, cherish it. And I will break with her and with her father, and thou shalt have her. I know we shall have reveling tonight. I will assume thy part in some disguise and tell fair hero I am Claudio. And in her bosom I'll unclasp my heart and take her hearing prisoner with the force and strong encounter of my amorous tale. Then, after to her father will I break. And the conclusion is, she shall be thine.
3: They embrace as Baraccio overhears their conversation.
4: In practice, let us put it presently.
3: Hidden, Baraccio nods to himself. Elsewhere, Don John receives a massage from Conrad.
5: What the good year, my lord? Why are you thus out of measure sad?
6: There is no measure in the occasion that breeds. Therefore, the sadness is without limit.
5: You should hear reason.
3: Abruptly, Don John sits up.
6: And when am I ever heard it? But blessing greets it. I cannot hide what I am. I must be sad when I have cause and smile at no man's jests. Eat when I have stomach. Wait for no man's leisure. Sleep when I am drowsy and tend on no man's business. Laugh when I am merry. And claw no man in his humor.
5: Yea, and you must not make full show of this till you may do so without controlment. You have of late stood out against your brother, and he hath taken you newly into his grace, but it is impossible you should take true root but by the fair weather that you make yourself.
6: I had rather be a canker in a hedge than a rose in his grace. In this, though I cannot be said to be a flattering, honest man, it must not be denied, but I am a plain-dealing villain. If I had my mouth, I would bite. If I had my liberty, I would do my liking. In the meantime, let me be that I am, and seek not to alter me.
3: A masked figure bursts in and removes the mask.
6: Baraccio, what news?
7: I can give you intelligence of an intended marriage.
6: Will it serve for any mortal to build mischief on?
7: Marry, it is your brother's right hand.
6: The most exquisite Claudio.
7: Even he.
6: How came you to this?
7: I heard it agreed upon that the prince should woo Hero for himself, and having obtained her, give her to Count Claudio.
6: Come. Come, let us thither. This may prove food to my displeasure. That young startup hath all the glory of my overthrow. If I can cross him any way, I bless myself every way. You are both sure, and will assist me.
5: To the death, my lord.
6: Shall we go prove what's to be done?
7: We'll wait upon your lordship.
3: Evening brings torchlight to the grounds of the villa as people begin to assemble. As Don John leads his two companions along a hallway, he passes Leonardo and Hero and pauses to kiss her hand, which shocks everyone.
8: Was not Count John here at supper?
9: I saw him not.
10: How tartly that gentleman looks. I never can see him, but I am heartburned an hour after. He's of a very melancholy disposition.
3: Hero and Beatrice applaud at the spectacle of masked dancers in the courtyard, which is illuminated by large lanterns. They bow to the dancers' cheers. With Antonio and Ursula, Leonardo and Margaret, they make their way toward the merriment.
11: He were an excellent man that were made just in the midway between him and Benedick. The one is too like an image and says nothing, and the other too like my lady's eldest son.
10: Evermore tattling.
9: Then half Senior Benedict's tongue in Count John's mouth.
12: Yes.
9: And half Count John's melancholy in Senior Benedict's face.
11: Yeah. With a good leg.
13: Oh.
11: And a good foot, Uncle.
13: Ooh.
11: And money enough in his purse. Such a man would win any woman in the world. If he could get her goodwill.
9: Oh. By my troth, niece, thou wilt never get thee a husband if thou be so shrewd of thy tongue.
13: Oh, ah!
3: They run to choose masks.
14: Oh.
11: Lord, I could not endure a husband with a beard on his face. I'd rather lie in the woolen.
9: You may light on a husband that hath no beard.
11: What should I do with him? Dress him in my apparel and make him my waiting gentlewoman? He that hath a beard is more than a youth, and he that hath no beard is less than a man. And he that is more than a youth is not for me. And he that is less than a man, I am not for him.
15: Faith, she's too cursed.
9: Well, then go you into hell?
11: No, but to the gate. And there will the devil meet me, like an old cuckold with horns on his head, and say, get you to heaven, Beatrice. Get you to heaven. Here's no place for you maids. So away to St. Peter for the heavens. He shows me where the bachelors sit. And there live we as merry as the day is long.
15: Well, niece, I hope you will be ruled by your father.
11: Yes, Faith, it is my cousin's duty to make a curtsy and say father as it please you. But yet for all that, cousin, let him be a handsome fellow. Or else make another curtsy and say father as it please me.
3: Leonardo sighs.
16: Daughter.
3: He turns to Hero.
16: Remember what I told you. If the prince do solicit you in that kind, you know your answer.
3: He gives her a hug. Beatrice watches them, smiling.
16: Well, niece, I hope to see you one day fitted with a husband.
11: Not till God make men of some other metal than earth.
16: Cousin, you apprehend passing shrewdly.
11: I have a good eye, Uncle. I can see a church by daylight.
17: The revelers are entering!
3: People gather near the entrance to the courtyard. A fire breather shoots out a flame to the delight of the crowd. The audience stands still as several figures in black robes and elaborate masks appear. One points at Beatrice.
18: Lady, will you walk about with your friend?
3: The audience joins Hero, Beatrice, and the black-robed men as they pair off. The dancing becomes more animated as it continues. A man dances with his mouth wide open as two girls giggle while eating fruit. With his face half hidden by a golden mask, Antonio catches Ursula.
19: I know you well enough. You are Signor Antonio.
15: At your word, I am not.
19: I know you. The waggling of your head.
15: At your word, I am not.
19: Come, come. Do you think I do not know you by your excellent wit? Can virtue hide itself?
3: He pinches her bottom.
19: Mum, you are he. Graces will appear, and there's an end.
3: He pinches her again and chases her. Meanwhile, Baraccio paws Margaret's bosom.
20: Well, I would you did like me.
21: Oh, so would not I, for I have many ill qualities.
20: Oh, which is why?
21: I say my prayers aloud.
3: He pulls her down on top of him, fondling her bottom. Beatrice catches up to a masked figure.
11: Will you not tell me who told you so?
20: No, you shall pardon me.
11: Nor will you not tell me who you are?
20: Not now.
11: That I was disdainful, and that I had my good wit out of the 100 merry tales. Well, this was Signor Benedict that said so.
20: What's he?
11: I am sure you know him well enough.
20: Not I. Believe in me.
11: Did he never make you laugh?
20: I pray you, what is he?
11: Why, he is the prince's jester. A very dull fool. His only gift is in devising impossible slanders. None but libertines delight in him, for he both pleases men and angers them, and then they laugh at him and beat him. I am sure he is in the fleet. I would he had boarded me.
20: When I know the gentleman, I'll tell him what he say.
11: Do.
3: She bites into an apple.
11: Do. We must follow the leaders.
20: in every good thingy.
3: They skip off together to join the dancers. Masked faces flash by in the lantern light. Is drawn aside by a black-robed figure who kneels before her. Nearby, Claudio lifts his mask to watch them. Their postures suggest a proposal is being made. With Baraccio and Conrad, Don John comes up behind the love-struck youth. Claudio pulls down his mask.
12: Are not you Signor Benedict?
14: You know me well.
22: I am he.
12: Signor, you are very near my brother in his love. He is enamored on Hero. I pray you, dissuade him from her. She is no equal for his birth.
22: How know you? He loves her.
12: I heard him swear his affection.
23: So did I, too. And he swore he would marry her tonight.
12: Come. Let us do the banquet.
3: They leave Claudio watching Hero and Don Pedro, who has removed his mask and is kissing her hands to seal their agreement. Claudio pulls off his mask, dismayed and disillusioned.
12: Thus answer I in name of Benedict. But hear these ill news with the ears of Claudio. Is certain so. The prince woos for himself. Friendship is constant in all other things save in the office and affairs of love. This is an accident of hourly proof which I mistrusted not. Farewell, therefore, Hero.
3: As he stalks off, he passes Benedict.
20: Claire, Claudio!
22: Yeah, the same.
20: Come, will you go with me?
22: With her.
20: About your own business.
24: The prince hath
20: got your Hero.
22: I wish him joy of her.
20: Well, did you think the prince would have served you thus?
22: I pray you leave.
3: He stalks off.
20: Alas, poor hurt fowl.
3: Benedict considers the mask he wore with Beatrice.
20: But my Lady Beatrice should know me and not know me. The prince's fool? Ha! I am not so reputed. It is the base, the bitter disposition of Beatrice that puts the world into her person and so gives me out. Well, I'll be revenged as I may.
3: Don Pedro and Hero join him.
20: Now, Signor, where's the Count?
25: Troth, my lord, I found him here as melancholy as a lodge in a warren. I told him, and I think I told him true, that your grace had got the goodwill of this young lady. The Lady Beatrice hath a quarrel to you. The gentleman that danced with her told her she is much wronged by you.
20: Oh, she misused me! Past the endurance of a block! She told me, not thinking I had been myself, that I was the prince's jester. That I was duller than a great thaw, huddling jest upon jest with such impossible conveyance upon me that I stood like a man at a mark, with a whole army shooting at me. She speaks poniards, and every word stabs. If her breath were as terrible as her terminations, there were no living near her. She would infect to the North Star. So indeed all disquiet, horror, and perturbation follows her.
22: Look, here she comes.
20: Will your grace command me any service to the world's end? I will go on the slightest errand now to the Antipodes that you can devise to send me on. I will fetch you a hair off the great Cham's beard. Do you any embassage to the pygmies rather than hold three words conference with this harpy?
3: Beatrice glances away.
20: You have no employment for me?
22: None but to desire your good company.
20: Oh, God, sir, here's a dish I love not. I cannot endure my lady tongue.
3: He strides off, passing Beatrice.
20: Come, lady, come. You have lost the heart of Senor Benedict.
26: Indeed, my lord. He lent it me a while, and I gave him use for it, a double heart for his single one. Marry, once before he won it of me with false dice. Therefore, your grace may well say I have lost it.
22: You have put him down, lady. You have put him down.
26: So I would not he should do me, my lord, lest I should prove the mother of fools.
3: She leads Claudio forward.
26: I have brought Count Claudio, whom you sent me to seek.
3: He stares somberly at Hero.
22: Why, how now, Count? Wherefore art thou sad?
12: Not sad, my lord.
22: Now then, sick?
0: Neither, my lord.
26: The Count is neither sad nor sick, nor merry, nor well. But civil, Count. Seville as an orange and something of that jealous complexion.
1: Yea, faith, lady, I think your blazon to be true, though I'll be sworn if he be so, his conceit is false. Here, Claudio, I have wooed in thy name, and fair hero is won. I have broke with her father, and his goodwill obtained. Name the day of marriage, and God give thee joy.
16: Count, take of me my daughter, and with her my fortunes. His grace hath made the match, and all grace say amen to it.
3: Hero steps toward Claudio, who gazes at her in dumbfounded delight.
26: Speak, Count. 'Tis your cue.
0: Silence is the perfectest herald of joy. I were but little happy if I could say how much. Lady, as you are mine, I am yours.
26: Speak, cousin. Or if you cannot, stop his mouth with a kiss and let not him speak neither.
3: Tenderly she kisses him. Their kiss earns smiles and applause. As Claudio takes Hero aside, Don Pedro turns to Beatrice.
1: In faith, lady, you have a merry heart.
26: Yea, my lord, I thank it. Poor fool. It keeps on the windy side of care. My cousin tells him in his ear that he is in her heart.
0: And so she doth, cousin.
3: Smiling, Beatrice watches the young lovers together.
26: Good lord, for alliance. Thus goes everyone to the world but I, and I am sunburned. I may sit in a corner and cry hey-ho for a husband.
1: Lady Beatrice, I will get you one.
26: I had rather have one of your father's getting. Hath your grace ne'er a brother like you? Your father got excellent husbands, if a maid could come by them.
1: Will you have me, lady?
3: Beatrice considers his proposal.
26: No, my lord. Unless I might have another for working days. Your grace is too costly to wear every day. But I beseech your grace, pardon me. I was born to speak all mirth and no matter.
3: She smiles at him regretfully. He shakes his head.
1: Your silence most offends me. And to be merry best becomes you, for out of question you were born in a merry hour.
26: No. Sure, my lord. My mother cried. But then there was a star danced. And under that was I born. Cousins, God give you joy.
3: She skips off past Claudio and Hero. Thoughtfully, Don Pedro watches her go.
1: By my troth, the pleasant-spirited lady.
3: Leonardo chuckles in agreement.
9: There's little of the melancholy element in her, my lord. She's never sad but when she sleeps. And not ever then, for I've heard my daughter say she hath often dreamt of unhappiness and waked herself with laughing.
1: She cannot endure to hear tell of a husband.
9: Oh, by no means.
1: She were an excellent wife for Benedict. No!
9: If they were but a week married, they would talk themselves mad.
1: County Claudio, when mean you to go to church?
2: Tomorrow, my lord.
9: Not till Monday, my dear son, which is hence a just 7 night, and a time too brief, too, to have all things answer my mind.
1: I warned thee, Claudio, the time shall not go dully by us. I will, in the interim, undertake one of Hercules' labors, which is to bring Signor Benedict and the Lady Beatrice into a mountain of affection, the one with the other. I would fain have it a match, and I doubt not but to fashion it, if you will but minister such assistance as I shall give you direction.
9: My lord, I am for you, though it cost me 10 nights' watchings.
2: And I, my lord.
1: And you too, gentle hero.
4: I will do any modest office, my lord, to help my cousin to a good husband.
1: If we can do this, Cupid is no longer an archer. His glory shall be ours. For we are the only love gods. Go with me. I will tell you my drift.
3: As Don Pedro leads them arm in arm into the courtyard, they're watched by a stone-faced Don John, standing with Baraccio and Conrad. Morning bathes the villa and its extensive gardens in sunlight. Alone and carrying a folding chair, Benedick walks among tall, thick hedges.
4: I do much wonder that one man, seeing how much another man is a fool when he dedicates his behaviours to love, will, after he hath laughed at such shallow follies in others, become the argument of his own scorn by falling in love.
3: He throws down the folding chair.
4: And such a man is Claudio. I have known when there was no music with him but the drum and the fife. And now would he rather hear the tabor and the pipe. I've known when he would have walked 10 miles afoot to see a good armor. Now will he lie 10 nights awake, carving the fashion of a new doublet. He was wont to speak plain and to the purpose, like an honest man and a soldier. And now is he turned orthography. His words are a very fantastical banquet. Just so many strange dishes.
3: He sits by a fountain.
4: Well, may I be so converted and see with these eyes? I cannot tell. I think not. I will not be sworn, but love may transform me to an oyster. But I'll take my oath on it, till he has made an oyster of me. He shall never make me such a fool. One woman is fair, yet I am well. Another is wise, yet I am well. Another virtuous, yet I am well. But till all graces be in one woman shall not come in my grace. Rich she shall be, that's certain. Wise, or I'll none. Virtuous, or I'll never cheapen her. Fair, or I'll never look on her. Mild, or come not near me. Of good discourse, an excellent musician. And her hair shall be... what colour it please God? The prince and Monsieur Love. I will hide me.
3: Grabbing his chair, Benedick rushes off behind the hedges. He stops there, grappling with the chair, as Don Pedro draws near with Claudio and Leonato.
1: See you where Benedick hath hid himself.
0: Very well, my lord.
3: While Benedick wrestles with the chair, Don Pedro summons a lute player.
1: Come, Balthasar. We'll hear that song again.
3: Benedick gives up on the chair. As Don Pedro, Claudio, and Leonato lounge around the fountain, Benedick listens.
5: Now, divine air. Now is his soul ravished. Is it not strange that sheep's guts should hail souls out of men's bodies?

0: By my troth, a good song.
1: And an ill singer, my lord.
0: No, no, faith, thou singest well enough.
2: And he had been a dog that should have howled thus, they'd have hanged him.
3: Benedict walks off. Don Pedro and Leonardo nod and exchange knowing looks.
0: Come hither, Leonardo.

0: faith, like enough. Oh, God!
1: Counterfeit? There was never counterfeit of passion came so near the life of passion as she discovers it.
0: Why? What effects of passion shows she?
2: Bait the hook well, this fish will bite.
1: What effects, my lord?
3: Leonardo struggles as Claudio and Don Pedro shoot him urging looks.
1: You heard my daughter tell you how?
2: She did indeed.
0: How, I pray you.
3: Benedict peeks around the hedge to listen. With sudden inspiration, Leonardo whispers to Don Pedro and Claudio.
2: You amaze me!
3: Benedict ducks back. Don Pedro nods at Leonardo, who sighs.
4: I should think this a trick, but that the gray-bearded fellow speaks it.
0: Has she made her affection known to Benedict?
1: No, I swears she never will. That's her torment. She'll be up 20 times a night. And there will she sit in her smock till she have writ a sheet of paper.
0: Then down upon her knees she falls, weeps, sobs, beats her heart, tears her hair, curses. Oh, sweet Benedict, God give me patience.
1: She does indeed. My daughter says so. My daughter is sometime afeard that she will do a desperate outrage to herself.
3: Benedict takes this in.
1: It is very true.
0: It were good that Benedict knew of it.
4: What end? He would make but a sport of it and torment the poor lady worse.
5: I'm sorry for her.
0: I pray you, tell Benedict of it and hear what he will say.
1: Were it good, think you?
4: Hero thinks surely she will die. For she says she will die if he love her not, and she will die ere she make her love known, and she will die if he woo her.
0: If she should make tender of her love, 'tis very possible he'll scorn it. For the man, as you know all, hath a contemptible spirit.
4: Oh!
3: Benedict ducks back. Pretends to be a crow to cover his outburst. The accomplices look at each other laughing and flap their hands like birds.
0: I love Benedict well. And I could wish he would modestly examine himself to see how much he is unworthy so good a lady.
1: My lord, will you walk? Dinner is ready.
4: If he do not dote on her upon this, I will never trust my expectations.
2: Let the same net be spread for her, and that must your daughter and her gentlewoman carry.
5: Let us send Beatrice to call him in to dinner.
3: They hasten off together through a grape arbor, leaving Benedict alone.
4: This can be no trick. The conference was sadly born. They have the truth of this from Hero. Love me! Why?
0: It must be requited. I hear how I am censured. They say I will bear myself proudly if I perceive the love come from her.
4: They say, too, that she will rather die than give any sign of affection. I did never think to marry.
0: I must not seem proud. Happy are they that hear their detractions and can put them to mending. They say the lady is fair, 'tis a truth, I can bear the witness, and virtuous, 'tis so, I cannot reprove it, and wise. But for loving me, by my troth, it is no addition to her wit, nor no great argument of her folly, for I will be horribly in love with her.
4: I may chance have some odd quirks and remnants of wit broken on me because I have railed so long against marriage. But does not the appetite alter? A man loves the meat in his youth that he cannot endure in his age. Shall these quips and sentences and paper bullets of the brain awe a man from the career of his humor? No! The world must be peopled!
3: He starts to stride off, then stops.
4: When I said I would die a bachelor, I did not think I should live till I were married. There! Here comes Beatrice.
2: By this day, she's a fair lady.

0: do spy some marks of love in her.
1: As a grim-faced Beatrice strides purposefully toward the garden, Benedict shuffles around and then poses casually on the ledge of the fountain before she spots him.
2: Against my will, I am sent to bid you come in to dinner.
0: Fair Beatrice! I thank you for your pains.
1: Confused, she considers him.
2: I took no more pains for those thanks than you take pains to thank me. If it had been painful, I would not have come.
0: You take pleasure, then, in the message?
2: Yea, just so much as you may take upon a knife's point. You have no stomach, Signor? Fare you well.
1: Benedict scampers to watch as she marches off toward the villa. He returns to the fountain and sits pondering.
0: Against my will, I am sent to bid you come in to dinner. There's a double meaning in that.
1: As Beatrice approaches the villa, Hero cues Ursula.
3: But are you sure that Benedict loves Beatrice so entirely?
1: Beatrice stops, stunned. Hero and Ursula stroll off.
4: So says the prince, and my new trothed lord.
1: Beatrice follows them.
3: And did they bid you tell her of it, madam?
4: They did entreat me to acquaint her of it. But I persuaded them, if they loved Benedict, to wish him wrestle with affection and never to let Beatrice know of it.
3: Why did you so? Doth not the gentleman deserve as full as fortunate a bed as ever Beatrice shall couch upon?
4: Oh, God of love, I know he doth deserve as much as may be yielded to a man. But nature never framed a woman's heart of prouder stuff than that of Beatrice. Disdain and scorn ride sparkling in her eyes, misprizing what they look on. And her wit values itself so highly that to her all matter else seems weak. She cannot love.
3: Sure, I think so. Yet tell her of it. Hear what she will say.
4: No. Rather, I will go to Benedict and counsel him to fight against his passion.
3: Do not do your cousin such a wrong. She cannot be so much without true judgment, having so swift and excellent a wit as she is prized to have, as to refuse so rare a gentleman as Signor Benedict.
4: He's the only man of Italy. Always accepted, my dear Claudia.
3: When are you married, madam?
4: Why, every day. Tomorrow!
1: They embrace, then run off together.
3: She's limed, I warrant you. We have caught her, madam.
4: If it proves so, then loving goes by haps. Some Cupid kills with arrows, some with traps.
1: Beatrice wanders dazed.
3: What fire is in mine ears? Can this be true? Stand I condemned for pride and scorn so much? Contempt, farewell. And maiden pride, adieu. No glory lives behind the back of such. And Benedict, love on. I will requite thee. Taming my wild heart to thy loving hand. If thou dost love, my kindness shall incite thee to bind our loves up in a holy band. For others say thou dost deserve, and I believe it better than reportingly.
1: An elated Benedict stomps through the knee-deep fountain, kicking up water. Meanwhile, Beatrice, equally elated, soars on a swing, smiling radiantly. Kneeling in the fountain, Benedict splashes in the water. And Beatrice swings higher and higher. Night falls. As three guards make their rounds of the villa and its surroundings, they're approached by two eccentric characters. Although they're on foot, the odd pair trot through the darkness as if they were on horses. The three guards settle on the steps of a large columned porch. The odd pair, Constable Dogberry and his deputy Burgess, canter toward the steps. They dismount from their imaginary horses. As they approach, the guards notice them and jump to their feet to stand at clumsy attention. Dogberry considers them.
5: Are you good men and true?
6: Yes, yay! Ah! Being chosen for the Prince's Watch. This is your charge.
1: He pushes Burgess out of his path.
5: You are to bid any man stand in the Prince's name.
7: How if he will not stand?
5: Well, then take no note of him, but let him go.
8: If he will not stand when he is bidden, he is none of the Prince's subjects.
5: True. And they are to meddle with none but the Prince's subjects.
1: He paces with Burgess on his heels, then turns, suddenly startling everyone.
5: He should also make no noise in the streets.
6: We will rather sleep than talk.
5: You speak like an ancient and a most quiet watchman. For I cannot see how sleeping should offend.
1: He pats one of the guards on the cheek.
5: If you meet a thief, you may suspect him by virtue of your office to be no true man. And for such kind of men, the less you meddle or make with them, why, the more is for your honesty.
8: You have been always called a merciful man, partner.
5: Truly, I would not hang a dog by my will, much more a man who hath any honesty in him.
8: 'Tis very true.
1: Dogberry sinks into a doze, to the dismay of the guards and his deputy.
6: Well, master!
1: He jolts awake.
5: Good night. And if there be any matter of weight chances, call up me.
6: Come, neighbor.
1: As Dogberry and Burgess leave, the guards settle down on the steps.
9: We hear our charge.
7: Let us sit here upon the bench till 2, and then all to bed.
5: One word more, honest neighbors. I pray you watch about Signor Leonardo's door. For the wedding being there tomorrow, there's a great call tonight. Adieu. Be vigilant. I beseech you.
1: Dogberry trots off with Verges. Torches illuminate the exterior of the villa. Inside, Leonardo, his household, and his guests are enjoying themselves at supper. Hero sits with Claudio, who adoringly kisses her hand. Outside, lightning pierces the night sky. In the cellars, Braccio follows Don John.
10: It is so. Count Claudio shall marry the daughter of Leonardo.
11: Yea, my lord. But I can cross it.
10: Any bar, any cross, any impediment will be medicinable to me. I am sick in displeasure to him, and whatsoever comes athwart his affection ranges evenly with mine. How canst thou cross this marriage?
11: Not honestly, my lord, but so covertly that no dishonesty shall appear in me.
10: Show me briefly how.
11: I think I told your lordship a year since how much I am in the favor of Margaret, the waiting gentlewoman to Hero.
10: I remember.
11: I can, at any unseasonable instant of the night, appoint her to look out at her lady's chamber window.
10: What life is in that to be the death of this marriage?
11: Well, the poison of that lies in you to temper.
1: In his chamber upstairs, Benedick ponders what to wear. Don Pedro creeps toward his door with Claudio, Leonardo, and Antonio. Benedick licks his finger and smooths his hair. Don Pedro hushes the others, and they peek at Benedick through his open doorway. He throws a scarf around his neck. He glares at them.
12: Gallants! I am not as I have been.
13: So say I. Methinks you are sadder.
12: I hope he be in love.
13: Ooh.
9: Lord Senior, walk aside with me. I have studied 8 or 9 wise words to speak to you, which these hobby horses must not hear.
1: After sharing an arch look with the others, Leonardo and Antonio follow Benedick.
14: Oh, my life! To break with him about Beatrice.
1: Don John joins them.
15: My lord and brother, God save you.
14: Good evening, brother.
15: If your leisure served, I would speak with you.
14: In private?
15: If it please you, yet Count Claudio may hear, for what I would speak of concerns him.
14: What's the matter?
1: He leads them aside.
15: You may think I love you not, but that appear hereafter and aim better at me by that I now will manifest means your lordship to be married tomorrow.
14: You know he does.
15: I know not that when he knows what I know.
1: In a room upstairs, Baraccio fondles Hero's maid, Margaret, slipping her dress off her shoulders, kissing her passionately, and pulling up her skirts. Don John leads Don Pedro and Claudio into the courtyard below. He directs their attention to the room upstairs, where Margaret, her naked back to the window, is being ravished by Baraccio. Claudio stares, stunned, as Baraccio groans. Don John clamps a hand over Claudio's mouth and shoves him against a wall.
15: The lady is disloyal. If you love her now, tomorrow wed her, but it would better fit your honor to change your mind.
1: Grinning slyly, Baraccio thrusts into the unsuspecting Margaret. In her room, Hero sleeps innocently. Outside, the three guards recline on the porch steps.
16: Conrad!
1: The guards hide behind the columns.
16: Oh, Conrad! Conrad, I say!
17: Here, man, I'm at thy elbow.
16: Mass, and my elbow itched. I thought there would a scab follow.
1: He flicks Conrad's nose.
18: I will owe thee an answer for that.
1: He follows Baraccio over to the steps.
17: Now forward with thy tale.
1: The guards listen intently.
17: First, then, some treason masters.
19: I know it.
17: I have tonight wooed Margaret, the lady, Hero's gentlewoman, by the name of Hero. I shall first tell thee how the prince, Claudio, and my master, planted by my master, Don John, saw this amiable encounter.
20: And thought they Margaret was Hero.
17: Aye, and away went Claudio. Enraged!
1: The guards jump out.
21: We charge you! In the prince's name! Stand! Call up the right master constable! We have here recovered the most dangerous piece of lechery that was ever known in the Commonwealth.
1: The guards bind them to a column.
21: Speak!
1: Morning finds Constable Dogberry and his deputy Verges outside the doors of the villa. Verges checks the constable's appearance and offers him the round guard of a sword to spit in. A servant summons them inside. Leonardo meets them in his dressing gown. He joins them at the doorway.
17: What would you with me on his neighbours?
22: Marry, sir, our watch tonight, except in your worship's presence, have ta'en a couple of as arrant knaves as any in Messina.
23: A good old man, sir. He will be talking. As they say, when the age is in, the wit is out.
1: Dogberry pokes Verges' eyes.
23: Well said, ye faith, neighbor Verges.
1: He slaps Verges' cheek.
23: Well, God's a good man, and 2 men ride of a horse, 1 must ride behind. Ah, all men are not alike, alas, good neighbor.
17: Indeed, neighbor, he comes too short of you.
23: Well, gifts that God gives.
1: He squeezes Verges' crotch.
17: Neighbors, you are tedious.
23: Well, it pleases your worship to say so. But we are the poor duke's officers. But truly, for mine own part, if I were as tedious as a king, I could find in my heart to bestow it all on your worship.
17: All thy tediousness on me? Ah.
1: Leonardo nods.
17: I would fain know what you have to say.
23: Our watch, sir, have indeed comprehended 2 auspicious persons, and we would this morning have them examined before your worship.
17: Take their examination yourself and bring it me. I am now in great haste, as it may appear unto you. Drink some wine ere you go.
1: Dogberry nods as Leonardo walks inside.
23: We are now to examinations, then.
1: He slaps Verges again.
23: Meet me at the jail.
1: Verges starts off one way. Then trots after Dogberry and another. The chapel bell tolls. The guests sit on benches on the lawn in front of the chapel on either side of the central walkway. At the other end of the walkway, the doors of the villa open and Hero emerges in a white gown on the arm of her father. The guests rise to applaud their smiling walk toward the chapel. On one side of it, Claudio rises with Don Pedro and Don John. On the other side, Beatrice applauds with Ursula and Margaret. Grinning happily, Leonardo gives his daughter a kiss. Friar Francis joins Beatrice and Claudio in front of the chapel. Leonardo presents Hero to the friar, and the guests resume their seats. The friar beckons Claudio to join him and Hero, which he does, stone-faced.
0: You come hither, my lord, to marry this lady.
2: No.
17: To be married to her. You come to marry her.
1: Friar Francis nods, chuckling.
0: Lady, you come hither to be married to this count.
3: I do.
0: If either of you have any inward impediment why you should not be conjoined, I charge you, on your souls, to utter it.
2: Know you any, Hero?
3: None, my lord.
0: Know you any, count?
17: I dare make his answer, none.
2: Stand thee by, friar.
1: As the friar steps back, Claudio looks at Leonardo.
2: Father, by your leave, will you, with free and unconstrained soul, give me this maid, your daughter?
17: As freely, son, as God did give her me.
2: And what have I to give you back, whose worth may counterpoise this rich and precious gift?
4: Nothing, unless you render her again.
2: Sweet prince, you learn me noble thankfulness.
1: Claudio abruptly grabs Hero and throws her to the ground.
19: Give not this rotten orange to your friend. She's but the sign and semblance of her honor.
1: He rages.
19: Behold how like a maid she blushes here. Would you not swear, or you can see her, that she were a maid by these exterior shows? But she is none. She knows the heat of a luxurious bed.
24: What do you mean, my lord?
19: Not to be married. Not to knit my soul to an approved wanton.
3: No!
1: Leonardo hurries over to Claudio.
17: Dear my lord, if you in your own proof have vanquished the resistance of her youth and made defeat of her virginity...
19: No, Leonardo! I never tempted her with word too large.
1: He charges back to Hero.
19: As a brother to his sister, showed bashful sincerity and comely love.
3: And seemed I ever otherwise to you?
19: You seem to me as Diane in her orb. But you are more intemperate in your blood than Venus.
1: Beatrice holds Hero.
19: Pampered animals that rage in savage sensuality.
3: Is my lord well that you don't speak so wise?
24: Sweet prince, why speak not you?
4: What should I speak? I stand dishonored that I've gone about to link my dear friend to a common stair.
1: Claudio points at Hero.
19: What man was he talked with you yesternight out at your window betwixt 12 and 1?
3: I talked with no man at that hour, my lord.
19: Why, then, you are no maiden.
2: Leonardo, I'm sorry you must hear.
19: Upon mine honor, myself, my brother, and this grieved count did see her, hear her, at that hour last night, talk with a ruffian at her chamber window, who hath indeed, most like a liberal villain, confessed the vile encounters they have had 1,000 times in secret.
1: Margaret's mouth hangs open. Don John restrains Claudio.
25: Come, let us go. These things come thus to light, smother her spirits up.
3: Cousin, why won't take you down?
1: Hero has fainted. As Claudio strides away with Don Pedro and the rest of his company, Margaret starts after them.
17: Hath no man's dagger here a point for me?
1: Margaret tries in vain to catch up with Claudio. Leonardo grabs Hero's hair and hauls her to her feet.
24: Do not live, Hero! Do not open thy...
1: He hurls her down. Antonio and the friar restrain him from attacking her further.
24: Grieved
5: Why? I had but one. Why had I one? Why ever wast thou lovely in my eyes?
1: He slaps her.
5: She's fallen into a pit of ink.
6: Sir, be patient. For my part, I am so attired in wonder, I know not what to say.
3: Well, on my soul, my cousin is belied.
6: Lady, were you her bedfellow last night?
3: No, truly not, although until last night I have this 12-month been her bedfellow.
5: Confirmed! Confirmed! Would the two princes lie and Claudio lie? Hence from her! Let her die!
1: The friar holds him back.
5: Hear me a little.
6: Lady, what man is he you are accused of?
3: They know that do accuse me. I know none.
6: There is some strange misprision in the princes. Two of them have the very bent of honor. And if their wisdoms be misled in this, the practice of it lives in John the Bastard.
5: If they wrong her honor, the proudest of them shall well hear of it.
6: Pause a while. And let my counsel sway you in this case. Your daughter here, the princess left for dead. Let her a while be secretly kept in, and publish it, that she is dead indeed.
5: What shall become of this?
6: She dying, as it must be so maintained, upon the instant that she was accused, shall be lamented, pitied, and excused of every hearer. So will it fare with Claudio, when he shall hear she died upon his words. The idea of her life shall sweetly creep into his study of imagination, and every lovely organ of her life shall come apparelled in more precious habit than when she lived indeed. Then shall he mourn and wish he had not so accused her.
7: Signor Leonato, let the friar advise you.
8: Being that I flow in grief, the smallest twine may lead me.
6: It is well consented. Presently away. Come, lady. Die to live. This wedding day perhaps is but prolonged. Have patience and endure.
1: Helping Hero to her feet, the friar and Ursula escort her to the villa where her father has retired with Antonio. Benedict follows Beatrice into the chapel. He finds her kneeling at the altar and kneels next to her.
6: Lady Beatrice, have you wept all this while?
3: Yea. And I will weep a while longer.
6: I will not desire that.
3: You have no reason. I do it freely.
6: Surely I do believe your fair cousin is wronged.
3: How much might the man deserve of me that would right her?
6: Is there any way to show such friendship?
3: A very even way, but no such friend.
6: May a man do it.
3: It is a man's office, but not yours.
6: I do love nothing in the world so well as you.
1: She turns her tear-streaked face to him.
6: Is not that strange?
3: As strange as the thing I know not. It were as possible for me to say I love nothing so well as you. But believe me not. And yet I lie not. I confess nothing, nor I deny nothing. I am sorry for my cousin.
6: By my sword, Beatrice, thou lovest me.
3: Do not swear and eat it.
6: I will swear by it that you love me, and I will make him eat it that says I love not you.
3: Why then, God forgive me.
6: What offense, sweet Beatrice.
3: You have stayed me in a happy hour. I was about to protest I loved you.
6: And do it with all thy heart.
3: I love you with so much of my heart that none is left to protest.
1: Benedict kisses her passionately in front of the altar.
6: Come, bid me do anything for thee.
1: She stares into his eyes.
3: Kill Claudio.
6: Not for the wide world.
3: You kill me to deny it. Fare you well.
10: Harry, sweet Beatrice.
3: I am gone, though I am here. There is no love in you. Nay, I pray you, let me go.
9: Beatrice!
3: In faith, I will go.
9: We'll be friends first.
3: Dare easier be friends with me than fight with mine enemy.
9: Is Claudio thine enemy?
3: Is it not approved in the height, a villain? That hath slandered, scorned, dishonored my kinswoman. Oh, that I were a man! What? I'll bear her in hand until they come to take hands, and then with public accusation, uncovered slander, and rancor! Oh, God, that I were a man! I would eat his heart in the marketplace!
9: Hear me, Beatrice.
3: Talk with a man out at a winter. A proper saying.
9: Nay, but Beatrice!
3: Sweet hero! She is wronged! She is slandered! She is undone!
9: Beatrice!
3: He is now as valiant as Hercules that only tells a lie and swears it!
1: She sinks to her knees in despair.
3: I cannot be a man with wishing. Therefore, I will die a woman with grieving.
9: By this hand, I love thee.
3: Use it for my love some other way than swearing by it.
9: Think you in your soul the Count Claudio hath wronged Hero?
3: Yea, as sure as I have a thought or a soul.
9: Enough. I am engaged. I will challenge him. Go. Comfort your cousin. I must say she is dead.
1: Beatrice nods.
9: And so, farewell.
1: Beatrice gets to her feet and heads toward the villa. Somberly, Benedick watches her go. Deeply unhappy, he leaves the chapel. Don John is alone in the cellars of the villa. He runs down a vaulted corridor to a distant door and disappears. At the jail, Dogberry, the sexton, and the guards examine Baraccio and Conrad.
10: Is our whole dissembly appeared?
1: The guards salute.
11: Oh, ye! Which be the malefactors?
10: Harry, that am I, and my partner.
11: But which are the offenders that are to be examined?
1: Dogberry ponders. Verges whispers to him, and he steps over to the chained Baraccio.
10: What is your name, friend?
12: Baraccio.
1: Dogberry steps back to the sexton.
10: Write down
11: Baraccio.
1: He steps over to his other chained prisoner.
10: Yours, sir.
12: I am a gentleman, sir.
10: Ooh!
12: And my name is Conrad.
10: Write down Master Gentleman Conrad. Master's disproved already that you are little better than false knaves. I'll answer you for yourselves.
12: Marry, sir, we say we are none.
10: Oh. You?
11: Sir, I say to you, we are none.
10: Have you written down they are none?
11: Master Constable, you go not the way to examine. You must call forth the watch that are their accusers.
10: Let the watch come forth. Masters, I charge you in the prince's name. Accuse these men.
9: This man said, sir, that Don John, the prince's brother, was a villain.
10: Break down Prince John a villain.
11: Master Constable.
1: Dogberry twists Verges out of his way.
10: Pay thee, fellow peace.
1: He chokes Baraccio.
10: I do not like thy look, I promise thee.
1: He headbutts Baraccio.
11: What heard you him say else,
9: Murray? That he had received 1,000 ducats of Don John for accusing the lady Hero wrongfully.
10: That burglary as ever was committed.
11: Yea, by mass, that it is! What else?
9: And the Count Claudio did mean, upon his words, to disgrace Hero before the whole assembly and not marry her.
10: I will be condemned into everlasting redemption for this.
1: He jabs Baraccio in the crotch.
11: What else?
9: This is all.
11: Prince John is this morning secretly stolen away. Hero was in this manner accused, in this very manner refused, and upon the grief of this, suddenly died. Master Constable, let these men be bound and brought to Leonato's.
1: Dogberry bows to him.
13: Come, let them be opinioned.
22: Let them be! In the hands!
1: Conrad curses at Dogberry.
22: Coxcomb!
13: God's my life. Where's the sexton? Let him write down the prince's officer. Come! Combine them, thou naughty varlet.
22: Away! You are an ass!
1: Dogberry freezes.
22: You are an ass!
1: Dogberry ponders, then smiles, and comes back to Conrad.
13: Dost thou not suspect my place?
22: Dost thou not suspect my years?
13: Oh, that she will hear right me down an ass. But masters, remember, a human ass, though it be not written down, forget not that I am an ass.
1: He points at Verges and the guards to remember the point. In the villa's gardens, Leonato walks with Antonio.
14: If you go on thus, you will kill yourself.
22: Bring me a father that so loved his child, whose joy of her is overwhelmed like mine, and bid him speak of patience. But there is no such man. For, brother, men can counsel and speak comfort to that grief which they themselves not feel, but tasting it, their counsel turns to passion. I pray thee peace. I will be flesh and blood. For there was never yet philosopher that could endure the toothache patiently.
14: Yet bend not all the harm upon yourself. Make those that do offend you suffer too.
22: There thou speak'st reason. Nay, I will do so. My soul doth tell me Hero is belied. And that shall Claudio know. So shall the prince, and all of them that thus dishonor her.
15: Here comes the prince and Claudio, hastily.
16: Good e'en.
18: Good day to both of you.
22: Hear you, my lord.
16: We have some haste.
22: Some haste, my lord. Well, fare you well, my lord. Are you so hasty now? Well, all is won.
16: Nay, do not quarrel with us, good old man.
15: If he could right himself at quarreling, some of us would lie low.
18: Who wrongs him?
22: Marry, thou dost wrong me, thou dissembler, thou. Nay, never lay thy hand upon my sword, I fear thee not.
18: Marry, beshrew my hand, if it should give your age such cause of fear. In faith, my hand meant nothing to my sword.
22: Tush, tush, man, never fleer and jest at me. I speak not like a dotard nor a fool. I say thou hast belied mine innocent child.
18: You say not right, old man.
22: My lord, I'll prove it on his body if he dare.
15: Wait, I will not have to do with you.
1: Antonio restrains Leonato.
22: Canst thou so death me? Thou hast killed my child. If thou killst me, boy, thou shalt kill a man.
15: He shall kill two of us. And men indeed, but that's no matter. Let him kill one first. I'll whip you from your foiling fence. Yea, as I'm a gentleman, I will.
22: Brother.
15: Oh, content yourself. God knows. I love my niece. And she's dead. Slandered to death by villains. Scambling, outfacing, fashion-monging boys that lie and cog and flout, deprave and slander.
22: Brother Antony.
15: Tis no matter. Do not you meddle. Let me deal in this.
18: Gentlemen both, we will not wake your patience. My heart is sorry for your daughter's death, but on my honor she was charged with nothing but what was true and very full of proof.
22: My lord,
18: I will not hear you.
22: No. Come, brother, away. I will be heard.
15: And shall, or some of us will smart for it.
1: The brothers go off with their arms over each other's shoulders. As Don Pedro and Claudio watch them go, Benedick rides up to them. He dismounts.
16: See, here comes the man we went to seek.
20: Now, senor, what news?
26: Good day, my lord.
16: Welcome, senor. You were almost come to part, almost afraid.
20: We'd like to have had our two noses snapped off with two old men without teeth.
27: Shall I speak a word in your ear?
1: He shoves Claudio against a wall.
27: You are a villain.
28: I jest not.
27: I will make it good how you dare, with what you dare, and when you dare. Do me right, or I will protest your cowardice. You have killed a sweet lady, and her death shall fall heavy on you. Fare you well, boy. You know my mind.
1: Benedict releases him and turns to Don Pedro.
7: My lord, for your many courtesies, I thank you. I must discontinue your company. Your brother, the bastard, is fled from Messina. You have among you killed a sweet and innocent lady. For my lord Lackbeard there, he and I shall meet. Till then, peace be with him.
1: With a slight bow, Benedict leaves them.
18: He is in earnest.
12: In most profound earnest.
18: And hath challenged thee.
12: Most sincerely.
1: Dogberry approaches the villa, leading Virgis, the three guards, and their two handcuffed prisoners. Don Pedro and Claudio hurry to meet them.
18: Officers, what offense have these men done?
0: Very, sir. They have committed false report. Moreover, they have spoken untruths. Secondarily, they are slanders. Sixth and lastly, they belied a lady. Thirdly, they have verified unjust things. And to conclude, they are lying knaves.
1: Conrad and Baraccio are thrust forward.
18: Who have you offended, masters, that you are thus bound to your answer? This learned constable is too cunning to be understood.
2: I have deceived even your very eyes. What your wisdoms could not discover, these shallow fools have brought to light. Who, in the night, overheard me confessing to this man? How Don John, your brother, incensed me to slander the Lady Hero. How you saw me caught Margaret. How you disgraced Hero when you should marry her.
1: Claudio grimaces.
2: The lady is dead upon mine and my master's false accusation.
15: Sweet Hero.
1: Don Pedro comforts Claudio.
0: Come, bring away the plaintiffs. By this time, our sexton hath reformed Signor Leonardo of the matter. And masters, do not forget to specify when time and place shall serve that I am an ass.
22: Hear, hear. Comes Master Signor Leonardo and the sexton too.
1: Leonardo strides up to them with his brother and the sexton.
5: Which is the villain? Let me see his eyes.
2: If you would know your wronger, look on me.
5: Art thou the slave that with thy tongue hast killed mine innocent child?
2: Yea, even I alone.
5: No, not so, villain. Thou beliest thyself. Here stand a pair of honorable men. A third is fled that had a hand in it. I thank you, princes, for my daughter's death. Record it with your high and worthy deeds. 'Twas bravely done, if you bethink you of it.
15: I know not how to pray your patience. Yet I must speak.
1: Claudio kneels before Leonardo.
15: Choose your revenge yourself. Impose me to what penance your invention can lay upon my sin. Yet sinned I not, but in mistaking.
18: By my soul.
5: I cannot bid you bid my daughter live. That were impossible. But I pray you both, possess the people in Messina here how innocent she died. And if your love can labor aught in sad invention, hang her an epitaph upon her tomb, and sing it to her bones. Sing it tonight. Tomorrow morning come you to my house. And since you could not be my son-in-law, be yet my nephew. My brother hath a daughter, almost the copy of my child that's dead, and she alone is heir to both of us. Give her the right you should have given her cousin, and so dies my revenge.
1: Claudio grasps his hand.
15: Oh, noble sir, your overkindness doth wring tears from me. I do embrace your offer.
4: and dispose for henceforth of poor Claudia.
8: Tomorrow, then, I will expect your coming. Tonight, I take my leave.
1: Claudio rises and steps aside with Don Pedro. Leonardo turns to Baraccio.
8: This naughty man shall face to face be brought to Margaret, who I believe was packed in all this wrong.
17: Nay, by my soul, she was not. You knew not what she did when she spoke to me, but always have been just and virtuous in anything that I do know by her.
1: Dogberry steps over to Leonardo.
19: Moreover, sir, which indeed is not under white and black, this plaintiff here, the offender, did call me ass. I beseech you, let it be remembered in his punishment.
8: I thank thee for thy care and honest pains.
19: Your worship speaks like a most thankful and reverend youth, and I praise God for you.
8: There's for thy pains.
1: He offers a coin, which Dogberry accepts, kissing his hand.
19: God save the foundation.
8: Go. I discharge thee of thy prisoner, and I thank thee.
19: I leave with your worship an errant knave, which I beseech your worship to correct yourself for the example of others. God restore you to health. I humbly give you leave to depart. And if a merry meeting may be wished, God prohibit it.
1: He smiles graciously at Leonardo, then glances at Verges.
19: Come, neighbor.
1: They back away, bowing, then whirl and canter off on their imaginary horses, disturbing some geese. And Leonardo shakes his head in amusement. Heaving a sigh, he turns to Claudio and Don Pedro.
8: Until tomorrow morning, lords. Farewell.
21: Farewell, my lords. We look for you tomorrow. We will not fail.
23: Tonight, I'll mourn with Hero.
1: That night, a torchlit procession weaves through the dark Tuscan countryside. Hero and her uncle Antonio watch the procession from a distance. Taking her hands consolingly in his, he kisses her forehead. Led by Friar Francis, Claudio, and Don Pedro, the procession of black-robed mourners bearing torches marches solemnly through the darkness. They approach the chapel,

0: radio carries a wooden tablet. He hangs the inscribed tablet on the chapel door. He reads it for all to hear.
1: Done to death by slanderous tongues was the hero that here lies. Death in guerdon of her wrongs gives her fame which never dies. So the life that died with shame lives in death with glorious fame.
0: As he sobs, Don Pedro nods solemnly to the friar and Balthazar.

0: The next morning, alone, Benedict practices a song he's composed.
1: The God of love that sits above and knows me and knows me, how pitiful I deserve. I mean, in singing, but in loving. Leander, the good swimmer, Troilus, the first employer of pandas, and a whole book full of these quondam carpet mongers whose names yet run smoothly in the even road of a blank verse. Why, they were never so truly turned over and over as my poor self in love. Mary, I cannot show it in rhyme. I have tried. I can find out no rhyme to lady, but baby. An innocent rhyme for scorn. Horn, a hard rhyme. For school, fool, a babbling rhyme. Very ominous endings. Though, I was not born under a rhyming planet, nor I cannot woo in festival terms.
0: Beatrice finds him, her hair blowing in the breeze.
1: Sweet Beatrice, wouldst thou come when I call thee?
2: Yea, signor, and depart when you bid me.
1: Oh, stay but till then.
2: Then is spoken. Fare you well now. And yet, ere I go.
0: She steps over to him.
2: Let me go with that I came, which is with knowing what hath passed between you and Claudia.
1: Only foul words, and thereupon I will kiss thee.
2: Foul words is but foul wind, and foul wind is but foul breath, and foul breath is noisome, therefore I will depart unkissed.
1: Thou hast frighted the word out of his right sense, so forcible is thy wit. But I must tell thee plainly, Claudio undergoes my challenge, and either I must shortly hear from him, or I will subscribe him a coward.
0: He kisses her hand.
1: And I pray thee now, tell me, for which of my bad parts did thou first fall in love with me?
2: For them all together, which maintain so politic a state of evil that they will not admit any good part to intermingle with them. But for which of my good parts did you first suffer love for me?
1: Suffer love? A good epithet. I do suffer love indeed, for I love thee against my will.
2: In spite of your heart, I think, alas. Poor heart. If you spite it for my sake, I will spite it for yours, for I will never love that which my friend hates.
1: Thou and I are too wise to woo peaceably. And now tell me, how doth your cousin?
2: Very ill.
1: And how do you?
2: Very ill too.
1: Serve God. Love me. And mend.
2: Madam!
3: Here comes one in haste.
2: Where comes your uncle? Yonder's old coil at home. It is proved my lady hero hath been falsely accused. The Prince and Claudio mightily abused. And Don John is the author of all, who is fled and gone. Will you come? Presently? Will you go hear this news, signor?
1: I will live in thy heart, die in thy lap, and be buried in thy eyes, and moreover, I will go with thee to thy uncle's.
0: Leonardo shares the news with the friar.
4: Did I not tell you she was innocent?
5: So are the Prince and Claudio, who accused her upon the error that you heard debated.
4: But Margaret was in some fault for this.
6: Well, I am glad that all things sort so well.
4: Now, daughter, and you gentlewomen all withdraw, and when I send for you, come hither masked.
0: As Hero hurries off with Ursula, Margaret, and Beatrice, Leonardo turns to his brother.
4: The Prince and Claudio promised by this hour to visit me. You know your office, brother. You must be father to your brother's daughter and give her to young Claudio.
6: Which I will do with confirmed countenance.
4: Friar,
3: Friar, I must entreat your pains, I think.
7: To do what, Signor?
3: To bind me or undo me, one of them. Signor Leonardo, truth it is, good Signor, your niece regards me with an eye of favour.
4: The sight whereof I think you had from me, from Claudio and the Prince. But what's your will?
3: Your answer, sir, is enigmatical. But for my will is your goodwill may stand with ours this day to be conjoined in the state of honourable marriage, in which, good friar, I shall desire your help.
4: My heart is with your lackey.
6: And my help.
0: Benedick makes a gesture of glee, then hurries to join the friar, Leonardo, and Antonio in front of the chapel.
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0: Don Pedro and Claudio approach, followed by numerous guests. 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
10: Good morrow, Prince. Good morrow, Claudio. We here attend you. Are you yet determined today to marry with my brother's daughter?
0: Claudio nods solemnly.
10: Call her forth, brother. Here's the friar ready.
0: Antonio steps back to the chapel and opens the door. Bearing small bouquets, four women emerge, all wearing white gowns and lace veils that hide their faces.
11: Which is the lady I must seize upon?
0: Antonio leads one woman forward.
8: The same is she, and I do give you her.
0: Claudio steps over to her.
11: Sweet. Let me see your face.
10: No, that you shall not. Till you take her hand before this friar and swear to marry her.
0: Claudio kneels in front of her.
11: Give me your hand before this holy friar. I am your husband. If you like of me.
0: Hero lifts her veil. Claudio gasps in amazement as she smiles down at him. Don Pedro is equally amazed.
11: Hero, that is dead.
10: She died, my lord, but whilst her slander lived.
12: And when I lived, I was your other wife. And when you loved, you were my other husband. One hero died defiled, but I do live. And surely as I live,
0: Claudio throws his arms around her waist. Rising from his knees, grinning with joy, he embraces her.
6: Amazement can I qualify? When after that the holy rites are ended, I'll tell you largely a fair hero's death.
0: The wedding party hurries toward the villa, except for Benedick.
13: Soft and fair, friar!
0: They stop.
13: Which is Beatrice?
0: Antonio pushes her forward, and she removes her veil.
14: I answer to that name.
0: She strides back to Benedick.
14: What is your will?
13: Do not you love me?
14: Why, no. No more than reason.
13: Why, then your uncle and the prince and Claudio have been deceived. They swore you did.
14: Do not you love me?
13: Why, no, no more than reason.
14: Why, then my cousin, Margaret, and Ursula are much deceived, for they did swear you did.
13: They swore you were almost sick for me.
14: They swore you were well nigh dead for me.
13: Tis no such matter. Then you do not love me?
14: No, truly, but in friendly recompense.
4: Come, cousin, I'm sure you love the gentleman.
15: I'll be sworn upon it that he loves her, for here's the paper written in his hand, a halting sonnet of his own pure brain fashioned to Beatrice.
7: here's another. Written in my cousin's hand, stolen.

0: He does so with a kiss, which she willingly returns.
1: How dost thou, Benedict? The married man?
2: I'll tell thee what, Prince. A college of wit crackers cannot flout me out of my humor. Dost thou think I care for a satire or an epigram? No. Since I do purpose to marry, I will think nothing to any purpose that the world can say against it, and therefore never flout at me for what I have said against it. For man is a giddy thing, and this is my conclusion.
0: He kisses Beatrice again, and they join the others.
2: For thy part, Claudia, I did think to have beaten thee. But in that thou art like to be my kinsman, live unbruised, and love my cousin. Come, come, we are friends!
0: Benedict embraces Claudio while Beatrice hugs Hero.
2: Let's have a dance ere we are married! And we may lighten our own hearts and our wives' heels!
3: We'll have dancing afterwards.
2: First of my word, therefore play music!
4: Prince, thou art sad.
5: Get thee a wife.
4: Get thee a wife.
0: They turn as a messenger hurries toward them.
6: My lord, your brother John is 10 in flight and brought with armed men back to Messina.
0: Closely guarded, Don John is brought before Don Pedro.
2: Think not on him till tomorrow. I'll devise thee brave punishments for him.
0: At a nod from Benedict, Don John is led away by his guards.
2: Strike up, pipers!
0: Yeah! Taking Don Pedro's hand, Benedict invites him and everyone else to dance.

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They dance through the villa's entrance and out into the grounds.

Leonardo, Richard Briers. Hero, Kate Beckinsale. Margaret, Imelda Staunton. Friar Francis, Jimmy Uwill. Antonio, Brian Blessed. George Seacole, Andy Hockley. Francis Seacole, Chris Barnes. Hugh Oatcake, Conrad Nelson. Ursula, Phila DeLaw. Beatrice, Emma Thompson. Messenger, Alex Lowe. Don Pedro, Denzel Washington. Don John, Keanu Reeves. Conrad, Richard Clifford. Baraccio, Gerard Horan. Claudio, Robert Sean Leonard. Benedict, Kenneth Branagh. Balthazar, Patrick Doyle. The Boy, Alex Scott. Virgis, Ben Elton. Sexton, Edward Jewsbury. Music Supervisor, Maggie Rodford. Music orchestrated by John Bell. Music Editor, Roy Prendergast. 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

0: to Blind Level Tech. This isn't just accessible tech talk. This is technology on a whole new level. We're showing you just how possible it is to live the life you want.
1: Hello, everybody, and welcome to another episode of Blind Level Tech. Yes, how deep can Evan's voice go? We're going to find that out today. Oh, yeah. But I am your host, Evan Starnes, and I am joined by my co-host, Kelvin Crosby.
2: Hey, it's so good to see you. No, I can't see you. Let's see how low I can go. How you doing,
1: how
2: Evan?
1: How low can you go? I am doing wonderfully.
3: Shoot, man. I'm doing pretty good, man.
2: Oh, man.
3: Whew. Good Lord, it feels like it's been a couple minutes.
2: I kind of cracked my voice on that one.
3: Yeah, you did a little bit. It sounded pretty good.
2: Oh, man.
3: Oh,
2: well, we got to get in our tech piece of the day. What's your tech piece of the day, man?
3: Woo! Yeah, so, oh my gosh, my tech piece of the day is 100% a big, massive, fat tech wish and probably something I definitely will not be getting. But I got to go over the weekend to the Flatirons Mall, and there they had an Apple store. And at the Apple store, there was a demo of a really, really expensive headset that's like $3,500. Yeah,
2: And you bought it, didn't you?
3: No way. Oh, my gosh. So the whole reason we're not actually going to do an entire episode on this is because I don't feel like I got like enough of an experience with it, but – basically, to cut through the chase, I got to try out the Apple Vision Pro demo with VoiceOver, and it's really weird.
2: So that's your pick of the week?
3: It's weird, dude, because like the way you interact with it, like you basically you use your right hand and your pointer and middle finger together with your thumb to go back and forth between, you know, around the screen through items. And then you use your left hand and then do like a pinch between your thumb and pointer finger to double tap or select something.
2: Mm-hmm.
3: Needless to say, I was bouncing all over the place in that screen. And like I had to have the demo because the lady that was helping me could see like what I was seeing on the demo and could kind of control aspects of it. And I was like, I had kind of have her step in a couple times because I just trying to get around it was super, super weird. So if you don't have like good hand, whatever coordination.
2: Well, it's not hand and eye coordination. That's what they say.
3: No, that's what I'm saying. It's like it's hand face coordination because you got this big thing on. It's really not having a touchscreen or a keyboard or something to push buttons on or
2: just
3: to swipe across.
2: Just air
3: is weird. So my tech piece of the week, though, is going to have to be the Apple Vision Pro.
2: All right.
3: What's yours?
2: My tech piece of the week is a software that I use all the time for live streaming called Open Broadcast System.
3: OBS, baby.
2: And tell you it's accessible. You can navigate it. You can work it. You can do what you need to do and sound like $1 million. And it's just right out of the can. Obviously, there's some things you got to fix and adjust. But last night, I did a live stream, and we were running into issues with the middleman where I'd be trying to stream it out to the world. And I was able to go into OBS, change my stream key, boom, boom, we were live on YouTube. And so I was like, thank you to OBS for just having a straight system that I can know how to use. I can sign into my accounts, get it done, and bam. And I don't have to pay anything.
3: Yeah, it's free because it's open source and totally accessible. Really great way to get live streaming if you want to start live streaming. And if you're ever interested in actually becoming a live streamer, we did a two-parter episode on live streaming a few weeks ago. So.
2: Yep.
3: Definitely go and check that out. In fact, this week's episode kind of correlates well with those past couple episodes because, dude, we've been doing this show since like March, you and I together, March, April. I've been doing this for since like March of last year with Jonathan, and I've been doing, you know, messing around and doing podcasting for a while now, but we have not done an episode on podcasting if you're a blind or low vision person. Like starting a podcast, editing it, you know, finding guests and also distributing that content so that people can listen to it. And there are a lot of, you know, people out there that are blind, low vision, and even not that I talk to a lot of people that are like, you know, I kind of wish I had a podcast going. So, so today's topic of
1: discussion
3: is podcasting as a blind person, because it's definitely getting your feet wet in this podcasting world is definitely there are a lot of different ways you can go. So hopefully we'll answer some of your questions.
2: I mean, I think we should start with the first thing. And that is, if you're going to start a podcast, what is your topic? What is your niche that you're going to focus? Like here at Blind Love of Tech, we talk about technology for visually impaired people.
3: That's the niche.
2: That's our niche. Like if you go look at my podcast, the Perseverance Podcast, that is all about people that persevered through really hard times in their life. That's a niche, right? If you look at Blind Chick, it is visiting people that have really cool stories,
3: sharing their stories,
2: right?
3: Exactly.
2: And so that's a niche. So those are the things. And when you say, and I think really the important thing before you even go find software and everything, you gotta find that niche. And so if you're a big fan of race boats, right?
3: Yeah.
2: And you love the sound of it, and that's going to be your new podcast. You're going to be an announcer. Then that's going to be your niche, and that's really narrow. And you will get an audience for that. And so that's where, if you like, let's just say, like, Evan and I were, you and I were in a conversation the other day. The person's idea was great, but way too broad.
3: Exactly.
2: And so being niched is the key. Would you agree? Mm-hmm.
3: I would 100% agree with that. Because last week we were on a call actually with another student from that, but he's deafblind and he wants to start a podcast. And, you know, we're kind of trying to be some inspirational figures or whatever. I try to not use that word too much because I feel like it's overused, controversial opinion. But, you know, we're just trying to kind of motivate him and help and give him some guidance. And, if you want to just talk on a podcast, but yet you don't know what you want to talk about, you just want to talk, it's going to be a little weird trying to kind of establish your show, unless you want to just make a dedicated rant podcast. And some people have done that too.
2: And it makes it very difficult to be able to market. And if you want to put AdSense to it, to market it out, more stuff on social media, it just makes it more challenging. But I think the next thing after you kind of figure out your niche would be practice. Just go. Would you agree to get in front of that mic and
3: I think
2: get
3: that's
2: going?
3: The best advice I can give anybody starting a podcast. Like, seriously, like if you have literally a topic that you want to talk about, that is when you go and literally just hit record and talk about it and then go back and listen to yourself. And that's a hard thing because even now, I do not like listening to my own voice on recordings. I'll tell you that. But you don't even need a podcast like Audacity or a DAW for editing or anything at this stage. Like you could literally, you know, if you want to get into that podcasting mindset, open a recorded like a voice recorder app like Voice Memos or or Easy Voice Recorder or whatever on Android, whatever recording software you have on whatever device is closest to you, and then just start running with it and give it establish another thing that you might want to establish is how do you start the show? Because BLT, the way BLT started, I mean, we would just – when Jonathan and I first started it, when we first did it, we would just jump in, and it was really cool. But depending on, you know, if you want to have like a co-host and stuff, you got to figure out your dynamic and like, how do you be assertive and run, literally run a show? And then how do you help your co-host, you know, follow your lead? It's almost like, you know, it's like riding a bike, you know, that's kind of another way to frame it.
2: Yeah. I mean, I would say like riding a bike, yeah. But I think as we are like, as you're practicing, like one of the biggest things I did is before I launched any podcast is I went and interviewed all of my in-laws, because there's six of them in the family, and then their wives, and then my mother-in-law and my father-in-law, and it really gave me a really good practice, and I would send it out to them, get them feedback how I could make it better and so forth, and it helped me with my editing. Because I would edit these podcasts, get all the ums and filler words out and so forth. And that was one thing that is really difficult for somebody visually impaired to understand, like, how far do you take your editing? Because, and that also comes to your style. Like, this podcast, we do a little bit of editing. We don't do too much. We allow some of our shenanigans in here, so...
3: Mm-hmm. Yep. So, can tell, I'm sure.
2: Yep. Like, but if you go listen to Perseverance Podcast, it's very, very professional. And you will hear very few filler words. You'll hear just enough to keep it like human, but also it'll be very, very, very well tight and niched down in the Perseverance Podcast. But if you go listen to my radio show,
3: it's completely different.
2: It's all over the place. So that, like you said, you really got to find your niche. Are you going to do interviews? You're going to do solos? You're going to do a combination? Are you going to do storytelling? Are you going to do a ramble? Are you going to do outline?
3: Do you want to have a co-host?
2: Yep.
3: Do you want to just do it?
2: And just an FYI, if you're going to do a co-host and you're not doing it for a business, like with Aftersight, you need to have a contract. A contract is must. If you're going to get into this world with a co-host, you need to figure out who owns the podcast. Is it a dual podcast ownership? Yeah, you can do a couple of shows without anything. But I'm going to tell you right now, if you blow up and you become big, if you don't got that contract in place, or somebody wants... your partner wants to see you on something and you don't have that contact in place,
3: you're dead.
2: It's going to be brutal. So, yep. So that's one thing there. So let's dive into the tech part of this, of launching this.
3: Cause you had a good segue earlier. Really deciding how you want the show to flow and what you want to remove or add in is super, super crucial. And if you go back and listen to some of the early episodes of Blind Level Tech versus now, you're going to hear some serious night and day differences between those episodes. And when it comes to, you know, finding software to edit in, I'm always going to say, you know, that it's easier to edit on the computer than it is on your phone. Because some people you might want to try that. And hey, you know, if it works for you, that's great. But the best experiences I've had have been just in a simple DAW. I literally use Audacity, and it allows you to, you know, trim things out. You can work with multiple tracks. So if you want to have, you know, you and your guest on separate audio tracks, that way, like, you know, if like, let's say Kelvin, you're talking and then I make a noise on my end, I can just mute part of that track, but, you know, keep you going, and it you know, I don't have to do any weird audio.
2: So that way you don't see how rude he is when he's interrupting me when I'm talking, right?
3: Yeah. And I don't hear all the, all the stuff I say, like, you know, under my breath. And
2: we know he's not saying nice things, you know.
3: Yeah. This darn Kelvin, I got to record with this dude. Oh my gosh. No, what I'm saying here is if you have a computer, especially if you have a Windows computer and you've never really messed with like audio editing and DAWs before, digital audio workstations is what I'm getting at here. I'm always going to say Audacity is a great way to get into audio editing and stuff. GoldWave's another good option, but it costs – it's not free. It's like $60, but it's also accessible. But that's the best way I would recommend getting into editing. Now, as far as recording, that's a whole different ballgame because there's a lot of different platforms out there that you can use to record and then also that make it really easy to record yourself as well as guests and a co-host on separate tracks. And, you know, it's all cloud-based as well. Yep. So what I'll say is we use Riverside, and that's what we're recording in right now.
2: Well, I mean, I think the other thing is, like, with Riverside, it has two separate audio tracks. And then, but if you do, like, a mixer, which is what I normally to use, is a mixer, and you just record right onto the local device, on the local mixer with the SD card. And that also allows you to know what audio tracks is what. And you can also separate your audio tracks as well. One thing that I have, like for the radio show nowadays, if I'm doing a solo show, I just record right into my editing software. And that seems to work great for me. Because I have to edit it anyways and get it to send out to the station. So, yeah. Finding that sweet spot. But if you're just starting, would you agree with me on this, Evan? Just grab your iPhone, go in your closet, hang out with your coats, and just put it on speakerphone, and push on a recorder, turn down the volume for your voiceover so it's not talking the whole time, and just talk.
3: Start talking.
2: Because at the end of the day, when your phone is on speakerphone and you're in a closet with a bunch of coats, you're gonna sound like $1 million.
3: Yep. So you're effectively making your own recording studio by doing
2: so
3: that.
2: Would you recommend people use AirPods?
3: Not for recording. If you're in that like early practicing stage of just figuring out how you host and how you talk in front of a microphone, you could get away with recording using AirPods. But like, if you want to, you know, if you want the best sound quality, honestly, this might sound weird, but using the microphones just built into your phone will be totally okay and acceptable. And just like I said, to just emphasize clarity here, this is just when you're practicing, you know, talking in front of a microphone, getting past. You might also have you might have mic fright too, because what I've realized is that the way I talk and the way I think and do things right is a little different than when I know that the recorder's going and that everything that I say is being captured. It's a little it's a mindset that you have to kind of get into, and that's why we say, you know, go. That's why practice makes better.
2: Well, and it also helps when you start a show of anything. So if you look at any of my content, you're going to see, hey, it's so good to see you, even though I can't see you. It's another beautiful day in the neighborhood, and I'm so excited that you are here at whatever show we're talking about. But that intro gives me at least 10 seconds to think. And it also gets my energy up so that when I go into the conversation, I'm ready to have a good conversation. And because a lot of times when you get on ready to record something, you're getting on and you're going, you're kind of like, I was just working on a really hard document that I got to send to a court. And so I was working on that right before we did this. And I sure wasn't.
3: I wasn't really pumped up, you know?
2: But I knew I can trust my intro.
3: Yeah.
2: My intro gets me there. And then I can go right into it.
3: Exactly.
2: And be able to come out on the other side. And it gives me enough time to say the words, to think, what's going to come out of my mouth and then go through. After that, it's fair game. You know, who knows what's going to come out of your mouth?
3: Yeah, that, after that, it's up to us. It's kind of all up to us and where we want to take the show. And your intro also, I feel like, especially for you, Kelvin, it's kind of a signature thing, you know, like, and I think I'm trying to kind of get one. I do have fun, you know, making voices and, kind of jumping into episodes, talking about tech issues and stuff like that. And even just having like the welcome to another episode of Blind Level Tech. I'm your host, Evan Starnes, joined by like, that is now autopilot. Like, I don't even have to. I could be typing in an email and saying that at the same time. I might be a little more stumbly, but it just comes naturally.
2: Yep. I completely agree. And I think, so working on that, it will eventually come natural. Your first set of shows are going to be garbage.
3: They're going to be rough, dude.
2: But the thing is, it's okay to post them.
3: That's a great point.
2: And I think that is huge. If you do not post it, then it's your secret in your back pocket that nobody knows about.
3: Mm-hmm.
2: See, you just posting your garbage online and saying, I have made a commitment. By making the commitment, now you got to make it better in the next one.
3: Exactly.
2: And that is one thing I really want to encourage you. If you're going to go down this path, make the worst podcast, start off really, really low. Make the worst podcast ever and post it. So then the next podcast, you just make it 1% better.
3: Mm-hmm.
2: Not two. I said 1% better.
3: 1%. One step at a time.
2: Yeah.
3: Little baby steps.
2: That means that you don't have, if you start low, you don't have a lot to get to the next year, next one to make it better. And then you post that. And then you do the next one. And you post that. And as long as you get better every episode, you're making progress.
3: Well, and the way you get an audience is going to be also a lot more, like, it's just going to be more steady and cohesive. And
2: Exactly. And I think that's why, like, right now, I've been doing my radio show for a year. Yeah, a year. I'm just now finding my voice on my radio show. Mm-hmm. It took me a year to really get it dialed in and know what I need and what I don't need to really provide a really good show. And so that's where I really encourage you. Like somebody that's been doing this a long time, I still had issues just launching a new show. And if you look at Evan and I's beginning in May, some of those shows, like, we had to figure out a dynamic. Granted, I kind of pulled Evan into my dynamic more than I went to his dynamic, but it works. It works. And and so that's where I find that it's okay to be garbage. As long as you make it 1% better for the next one and post it, because then you make a commitment.
3: And people want to see your imperfections. Mm-hmm. Not that's the other misconception I see a lot of, especially new, I'm not even going to say podcasters, just new content creators out there in the field, as I say. A lot of people want to just strive for that super polished perfection and, no, like at the same time, you know, it's kind of a choice, like because you can have, you know, the most perfectly polished podcast. It's going to take a lot of editing depending on the person, but also, you know, like the thing that, especially since like all the COVID stuff has happened and all that, people want to see just human nature, human elements, you know, the little times that we, you know, goof up on, you know, when we're talking to each other or, when I'm thinking about what I have to say and I say, because I do that a lot, or absolutely, you know, stuff like
2: absolutely
3: that.
2: Absolutely,
3: you know,
2: you do.
3: Yeah, absolutely. That's absolutely, dude, absolutely is a big one for me. Yeah, and that's the other thing. That's another kind of good point I want to make is that, dude, when I say dude, as if I'm talking to somebody, when you listen to yourself, depending on the person, okay, but like at least speaking for myself, like you're going to – it's not going to sound at all the way it did when you recorded. Like you're gonna think it sounds a certain way. You're going to listen back like, oh my gosh, I just said – I say you know a lot, or I could maybe not dwell on a particular topic for so long. And honestly, those are actually good thoughts, like, because you're literally just thinking like, okay, I did this, I handled this this way. How can I improve for the next episode? And yeah, to echo what you said, Kelvin, seriously, like the best thing you can do is throw stuff at the wall and see if it sticks. Mm-hmm. And if it sticks, then continue running with it, because you're doing it. You know, people are enjoying listening to your show. And also embrace the feedback big yep. time. That's well, a huge one, because
2: and you want the negative ones.
3: Feedback. You the really negative want
2: negative ones make you better. The positive one don't.
3: No.
2: Because the negative one, you want to get rid of that negativity, right?
3: Yeah.
2: And
3: of course.
2: I got a good one for you. You ready, guys? So yep. My name is Kelvin, right? There's no negative in degree Kelvin, so no negative here.
3: Bam! No negative degree.
2: But I mean, I think that's really, really key is embrace the feedback. But I think now that you kind of worked through this, what is the next thing that we would need to move forward with? And that is posting it. So where would you post your podcast, Evan?
3: Well, I would honestly, the thing with posting podcasts, there are a lot of platforms to go with. I would probably use something like Podbean or like Buzzsprout, because there are other platforms like Anchor, although I think Spotify bought them.
2: Don't go to Anchor, please.
3: Yep.
2: Just don't.
3: Because the catch is, you know, they have a lot of good services. They'll put your podcast on all the platforms. But the thing with Anchor is
2: you don't
3: they also own your show. Mm-hmm. So the show really isn't yours. And kind of like similar to the, you know, having a contract for your co-host, they could easily just snarf that show away from you in an instant. And so I really can't recommend going with them just for that. For that reason alone, because if this is your product, you got to own it and make it your product. Yeah. But things like Podbean, Podbean actually is the one I can speak to the most, because it's very accessible, and basically it allows you to upload your audio and it will distribute that audio on anything: Spotify, YouTube, Apple Podcasts, all of it.
2: Mm-hmm. Yep. Well, I think one of the thing is so you got Podbean, which is what I think you use, and then Buzzsprout is what I use, and then I also am a big fan of Libsyn. It's another one. So there, I would say Podbean, Buzzsprout, or Libsyn, or Blueberry. 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
3: Yep.
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3: Amazon,
2: YouTube, and so forth. And that RSS feed goes to those different places. And by using Libsyn, Buzzsprout, Podbean, Blueberry, some of those others, then it just goes right out and it does it all for you.
3: Okay, go back. So your audio just went really weird for like 30 seconds. I'll have to show it to you afterwards. Outtakes. That's another fun thing with podcasts is that You especially once you really get into the nitty gritty of editing, you're gonna have freaking outtakes.
2: Yep.
3: Goodness gracious. There you go. Now you're back.
2: Well, as I was saying, so basically you take you create your hosting. So the other thing with your podcast hosting is a lot of these places have a place for you to put your website. They're not necessarily the greatest, but for visually impaired people, it works. Yeah. But I will say most podcast players on your website will not be fairly accessible. You need to use some fancy navigation to get into that play button. I don't know. Do you know any podcast players that are accessible for a website? I haven't found one that is fully user friendly without using some fancy navigation tools.
3: Yeah, honestly, I haven't found like an embeddable player. Like, so if you have a website and you want to embed your podcast onto that website so people can listen to it, the platform that we use at AfterSight called Amperwave, I am not going to say anything about it because it's super niche, but they have an embedded player that we can basically you can throw it into a page on your website. So we have like a page for Blind Level Tech and the web player, and that's it's accessible to a point, but we had to make it accessible. So
2: yep.
3: I think having a website for your podcast is definitely a huge way to get people to your show. 100% something though that you definitely might want to consider down the road once you know you want to commit to the podcast. And honestly, what I would recommend doing as far as getting your show recognized and getting people listening to it, make sure you're distributing all your podcast episodes out on all of the possible, you know, all the big platforms that we'd mentioned.
2: Mm-hmm.
3: And at least get social media first.
2: Mm-hmm.
3: And so that it, whether that means creating a Facebook page for your podcast or a Mastodon channel or an account for that, those are also really good ways of promoting your episodes. And also, it's a good way for people to leave comments and feedback, and also to reach out to you if they want to be on your show, you know, if you're taking guests. So I wouldn't even get into a website first. I would honestly just try to put content out there and then establish a social media presence.
2: Yeah.
3: Is what I recommend doing.
2: Another really good thing to look into is getting a domain name.
3: Yep.
2: And so if you need a domain name, there are plenty of places to get domain names, like GoDaddy. Really recommend don't go there.
3: Nah.
2: HostGator is another one. GoDaddy, they tend to get a little funky on some of their legalese. So just be careful if you're going to go buy something from them. But there are plenty. Like, I use a local company here in San Diego called TierNet. They're pretty straightforward. I know a lot of blind people that use their customer service is awesome, and they're all based here in San Diego. So, that TierNet is the website for that if you wanted something to work with there. But the key thing, if you get a domain name, and if I had to start all over, and this is kind of what I had to do with the Deathline Potter show, is I didn't have time to continue to manage the website. So what I did is I created on Deathline Potter YouTube a playlist. And that playlist holds all of my radio shows. So it's the Deathline Potter show. So what I did is I redirected the domain name and I forwarded it to the link to my YouTube channel for that playlist. So every week you come on, you type in deafblindpottershow.com, and it will take you to that YouTube playlist on YouTube. So that way it's super easy to find. You're on the most current video of the week, and you get to hear everything correct, and it works great. And since YouTube takes RSS feeds now, and like Buzzsprout,
3: Podbeam, they generate Podbeam, those RSS
2: they
3: feeds.
2: All push it to YouTube. So that if you just wanted to create your domain name and have it forward or redirect, it's called redirect. Let's use right terms mm-hmm. here. Redirect
3: yep.
2: to your YouTube channel. This way, all your links are in that description. All your links, everything you need is there, and you're done. You don't have to worry. So anybody says, oh, where's your website? You're taking them directly to that YouTube channel. And you don't have to worry about a website.
3: That's true. That would work.
2: So,
3: It is a little extra, but I think it's a good method if you want a solid podcast.
2: Yeah. So the other thing is, should you start it off with a video podcast or just an audio podcast? What would you do?
3: Yep, you are totally picking up what I'm putting down. Because you said video a few minutes ago when we were talking YouTube. And honestly, that's a thing. That's an element of podcasting that's kind of recent. But do you want to have video in your podcasts? Do you want people to see your face? Or do you want it to
2: You're saying my big
3: experience?
2: Face? You know, I'm offended. Totally offended.
3: I don't even have a good comeback for that either.
2: Hey, everybody, you heard it there first. He stumbled over Big Face.
3: I stumbled over Big Face, and I couldn't come out of it either. Whoops. But do you want – that's another important decision to make, is that do you want video in your podcast? Because I don't know. A video and a podcast are two separate things, but – I do see them being, you know, they are quite trendy, and I do see a lot of video podcasts like gaining in popularity. So, yeah, what are your thoughts? I know you have video on all your podcasts.
2: No, I do not. 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
3: Cool.
2: So Deflon Potter is video and audio, the Deflon Potter show. And so for me, when I think about video podcast, You gotta understand why you doing it. Are you doing it to get reach on YouTube? Because that's really why you're gonna make a video podcast, and to put it on YouTube. Yes, you can put it on Spotify and some of the other places, but you're also gonna have to pay more for that. So again, like for me, I'm like, I got Buzzsprout, and then since the radio show that I'm on, they post the podcast version, which that's a whole different debate another day. Why I don't, yeah, anyway. So, but the other part is for me to be able to create my own and still control my Deafblind Potter show, I needed to create it on my own platform. And so YouTube was the best way to do that without having to do the podcast side of things. It's already being produced as a podcast after the show goes live. So
3: exactly.
2: And so for me, if I were you, really ask yourself the question, is YouTube going to be your place that you're going to reach? The other thing is, you can still do a non-video podcast on YouTube. And that's what happens with Buzzsprout or
3: Blind Level Tech. And
2: yeah, it goes up on YouTube. It's just... it's just a thumbnail of your logo saying, and that's it. So like, there's nothing too fancy. So nope. People can still find it on YouTube. It can still be searchable with just my audio. So one thing that I don't do, I don't practice this, but if you are looking to use SEO, search optimization, or search engine optimization, you need to do a transcript. Mm-hmm. I don't personally do that.
3: Because it takes a minute. Like right now, the platform we're recording in Riverside, it does all this stuff automatically for us, which is nice. But if you don't have Riverside or any of that, yeah, you have to find another tool to upload the audio to and let it transcribe it for you. And
2: yep.
3: Yeah.
2: And then you got to go back and edit it. Because it's not always 100%.
3: Yeah. Nope. Proofreading it. Because yeah, I've realized too with this, with the transcripts here, Riverside has a lot of those AI auto description generation and stuff like that. I use those really as building blocks just to help me write better descriptions and stuff more cohesively, but I don't just let it do the work for me at all, especially because this thing's called the show Blind Level Check before. So yeah, if that says anything, you know,
2: it's just Blind Level Check. How much are you going to write a check for me today?
3: It's going to be a blank check, so I don't know. That's the thing. That's the other thing, too. You know, there are a lot of good automated, you know, tools out there to help you edit, to help you come up with titles and descriptions. And the only thing I will say about those is that, You can absolutely use those. They will save you time, but don't let them replace your creativity. That's the best way I can word it. Now, I guess one last kind of final thing, because this has been a bit of a longer episode here, is media for your show. And that is kind of more like sound effects and music and mm-hmm. stuff like that. Because, you know, the way you start a show off and the way you hook your audience is very, very important. As anybody who's listened to BLT for just in general knows, you know, we kind of start off with the intro that we have, and it, you know, it leads into the show. It has a static voiceover that was recorded by Jonathan and stuff. We are going to be changing some of that stuff next year, by the way, just saying. I got to put that out there. There's going to be some new refreshed intros.
2: Change. Oh, boy.
3: Change. Oh, boy.
2: I don't know, man. That's change.
3: I don't either. That's what I say. But there, if you're looking for if anybody's ever curious, the music that we use in Blind Level Tech for the intro and outro was actually – that was created by Jonathan. But if you're looking at like a way to find, you know, some free royalty-free music, or if you want to make it yourself, that's definitely something you want to consider first. And mm-hmm. especially if you want to put your content out there, I would at least recommend having some sort of a good solid intro and outro. And that doesn't even mean music necessarily yeah. either, but like, just knowing how you want to introduce the show and how you want to yeah. end it.
2: When I use Soundstripe for all my royalty-free music, I just pay a yearly fee for that. And just tell it where it's going to go, and it provides all the licensing. But one last thing before we wrap up. If you want to start your podcast before, say, January 2025, that's when you want to launch the first day of January, you need to go apply for your RSS feed and your application for Apple Podcast.
3: Yep.
2: Before December 1st. Because it's going to take about 2 weeks to get approval. Well, and then you're going to run into the holidays. So you're not going to get approved for your Apple Podcast if you want to go live January 1st with your podcast. So this happens to everybody every year, is that you need to get your application in to Apple Podcast before December 1st. So you have enough time to launch in January.

0: platform to put your podcast out on, and you're ready to get the show going on a good foot. Now, another fun thing you can do. Go ahead. Sorry.
1: Well, I'm getting pretty hungry, though.
0: No, me too. I'm getting hungry. And another fun thing that you can add to your show is fun little sections that happen regularly throughout each episode that people can expect. And those little sections can even have little fun jingles with them and anything. You can really have fun with it, including Sandwich of the Week. My goodness. So I actually finally have an original sandwich.
1: Original? Like some... So what is this called? I am excited.
0: Oh, it's not original to me, though. I sorry to disappoint.
1: Oh, come on. Man, you just let me down. You totally let me down.
0: I did. But I was hanging out with a good buddy over the weekend in Brighton, Colorado, and we went to this bar called the Copper Rail, and they have really, really good – it's a burger bar. And all I'm going to say is bison burger.
1: Okay.
0: Bison. Bison burger from Copper Rail. It was delicious. It had pepper jack cheese, peppers, lettuce. I don't know if it had a pickle on it. I don't know. Bison burger and pickle is kind of weird, but it was bison meat in general is just a lot more gamey tasting, or it's got more of like a savory spice to it. So my sandwich this week is going to be a bison burger from Copper Rail. How about you?
1: Well, my sandwich of the week, man, I've been going all over the place with whatever my sandwich of the week is, but I think I'm gonna stay on the breakfast side of things. So there's a donut shop by my house called Rose Donuts, one of the best donuts ever. If you want some good, like, wow flavored donut, that's the place to go. But they also have a wow sandwich. And it is a breakfast with a croissant. And I tell you, this thing is huge. It's about the size of a dessert plate. At a restaurant where you get a dessert plate. It's like the whole size of a dessert plate. And
0: whoa,
1: it had bacon, ham, and turkey with mayonnaise and cheese. And it's toasted. And wow, you put that in your mouth, and you add and you get it as a combo. So you then you get your little donut with it. And I tell you, the salty and sweet, that's something to go for.
0: Mm. Feel like a good cup of coffee would just complement it.
1: Right? Exactly. Exactly.
0: Oh man, well, that sounds delicious. Well, Kelvin, is there anything you'd like to wrap up with before we wrap up this episode in its entirety?
1: I think if you want a podcast, just do it. Just stop talking about it. Just do it. Because the more you talk about it, the more you can get, you're going to leave it behind in the rearview mirror.
0: Mm-hmm.
1: Nope, don't do that. Just do it.
0: Open up, if you know what you want to talk about and you want to at least get some sort of audio recorded, whether you release it or not, totally up to you. I would say release it, like, unless you know it is absolute, like, you know, you just can. If you don't have an app, like, just press record, or everybody that has an iPhone has voice memos, or if you have an Android, or even better, you know, on a computer, download an app that allows you to just record audio and sit down and just talk. And pretend that you're on a podcast, and you know, get yourself into that mindset. And it that's just a really good way to at least get started podcasting. And you know, then you'll have time to figure out where you want to put your stuff, what you want it to sound like, and how you want to brand your show. So just start small, take it in steps. But I think that the overarching thing is do it. The only thing that's stopping you from doing podcasting is literally yourself. And if anybody has any questions or feedback or anything for Kelvin and I, reach out to us. Definitely. We're happy to answer any questions, and we want to just motivate those individuals who want to make change in their community and who want to do big things to get out and do them. I mean, the way I'm saying it right now, it sounds totally cheesy, but. And that being said, too, Just kind of an announcement here before we actually wrap up this episode, because

0: it's kind of a big deal, and I really should have left this for the beginning. But at Aftersight here, Colorado Gives Day is coming up on, and it's on December 10th. 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So if you'd like to help us towards our $15,000 goal for Colorado Gives Day on December 10th, go to ColoradoGivesDay.org/organizations/Aftersight. And or you could just go to ColoradoGivesDay.org and search for hundreds of other nonprofits and charitable organizations to donate to. It's awesome, and I'm really glad that they've added a lot more incentives, and I love what they've done with the website. You can see the progress that you've made towards an organization's goal. So they've done a lot of good stuff. So go check it out for sure. And of course, if you have any questions, comments, or feedback, you can always email feedback@aftersight.org or leave a voicemail. And I want to get more of these. You know, if you have tech tips or tech questions or feedback, really I want to get more voicemails at 720-712-8856, because it's a really good way for you to, you know, if you want to be, you know, if you have something that you would like us to talk about, or if you want your voice to be heard on this show or on any of other platforms, that's a great way to do that. With that being said, I have been your host, Evan Starnes, and this is my co-host, Kelvin Crosby.
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1: Hello, you're listening to the Audio Information Network of Colorado. The following recording is intended solely for the use of blind, visually impaired, and print format disabled individuals. Thank you for joining us for Colorado History. And we're reading about Colorado women in politics. In honor of our first female vice president. And now we're reading about Ruth Small Stockton. And some of this will be a repeat as a review. Ruth Stockton once acknowledged that being a woman handicapped her legislative career, yet allowed her to be a peacemaker and to make compromises. During her tenure in the House and Senate, she was one of Colorado's most powerful legislators. Unlike so many male lawmakers, Ruth Stockton was never a mic grabber. She did her work in the Colorado General Assembly quietly and effectively. When she did go to the microphone, people listened. Politics and her family always were Ruth's first interest. She was born in New Jersey, the eldest in the small family of seven children. She attended Vassar College until the Depression, when she dropped out and got a job at Macy's. Later, she took classes at Columbia University. Both her parents were active in politics. Her father, Arthur Small, was a writer for the Republican National Committee and a member of President Theodore Roosevelt's kitchen cabinet. For Ruth's 20th birthday, he took her to the 1936 Republican National Convention in Cleveland. The experience affected the rest of her life. Ruth was put to work as a page, delivering election materials. When she stopped at the Colorado booth, she met Truman Stockton, president of the Young Republicans, and a delegate in the Colorado delegation that included Gordon Allott, later a U.S. senator, and business tycoon Claude Betcher. Stockton, a transportation lawyer practicing in Denver, promptly invited the young hazel-eyed Page to go out to dinner. Even though her mother accompanied them, Truman continued to date Ruth and then proposed to her after only seven dates. Her family was unable to attend her wedding 18 months later. Ruth rode the train alone to Denver for her wedding on November 1, 1937. Soon afterward, Ruth's father disappeared, leaving his wife with five children still at home. In 1942, her mother moved to Colorado with the children. Four of Ruth's sisters stayed in the state and eventually raised their families in Colorado. The Stockton's daughter, Alexi, also called Boots, was born in 1942. The family moved to Wheat Ridge in 1943 and in 1945 bought their permanent home in Lakewood's picturesque Glen Creighton subdivision. Ruth became active in the PTA and was involved in consolidating Jefferson County RI schools. As president of Metropolitan United Way, she came to know people all over Denver. She continued her education with classes at the University of Colorado Extension Division and the Emily Griffith Opportunity School, where she learned to type. Ruth was so impressed with the Opportunity School, she instigated a drive in 1974 to have Miss Griffith's portrait recreated in stained glass and hung in the Colorado Senate chambers. And I think in previous times we have read about Emily Griffith. Ruth maintained her interest in politics. As a bride, she joined Colorado Young Republicans and started earning her laurels, first as precinct committee woman, then as a delegate to county and state assemblies, and as life member of Jefferson County Republican Women's Club.

In May 1942, the Colorado Young Republicans unanimously supported her election as co-chairman of the Young Republicans National Convention, which was held in June 1947 in Milwaukee. In February 1954, she became Colorado's National Republican Committee Woman. Ruth waited until Boots entered Colorado College in 1960 to announce her candidacy for the Colorado House of Representatives. Door-to-door campaigning was considered compulsory. Ruth enjoyed meeting voters. Boots helped, although she hated knocking on doors. Truman, a successful transportation lawyer, avoided the political arena. "I'll handle the business, you handle the politics," he would tell her. At the Republican County Assembly, Ruth always went for top designation on the ballots. She never had a primary opponent, but only in 1980 did she run unopposed in the general election. She took office in the State House of Representatives for the first time in January 1961 and served until 1965. She ran for her second term the year that Barry Goldwater ran for president, and was the only Republican elected in Jefferson County. After that, she moved up to the state Senate. Ruth's assistant in the legislature was her daughter, who answered all the phone calls and often called constituents with answers to their questions. Lobbyists came to Boots with questions because she had a direct line to Senator Stockton. For all her friendly nature, nobody scared Ruth Stockton. Nobody, Boots recalled. She was so poised, never offensive, always confident that she could handle any person or situation. The ultimate politician, she could say no with her trademark smile and "you wouldn't mind." Her skill was demonstrated in an incident involving the late Alan Berg, the talk show host. Senator Stockton was on the Senate floor supporting a bill that would allow grocery stores to remain open on Sundays. Boots was at home when her Aunt Sally Kurzick called, incensed that Berg, in his radio broadcast on the issue, said, "Sending Ruthie, baby, to handle a group of angry women was like sending a fox to guard the hen house. I bet Ruthie, baby, won't even call me back," he sneered. Boots scurried down to the Senate floor and signaled her mother. At noon, Senator Stockton marched over to the radio station and stormed into Berg's office unannounced. His secretary, alarmed, said, "This is Senator Stockton. Berg paled. "Give me a minute." He went into his office and shut the door. After composing himself, a contrite Alan Berg sent for Ruth. When she came out, they were speaking together cordially. Ruth Stockton considered herself a moderate Republican. Senator Tillman Bishop, Republican from Grand Junction, sat next to her in the Senate and became her close friend and admirer. She was one of few in the GOP who promoted legislation for children's health and education, he recalled. Some people would call her bills social programs. She championed the low-income and less fortunate people. Senator Stockton supported the Equal Rights Amendment and abortion rights for women. Her cohort pushing the legislation in the House was young Democrat Dick Lamb, who later became governor. In gratitude for her helping hand to Senecor, a drug rehabilitation center in her neighborhood, Senator Stockton became an honorary fire chief and acquired a fireman's badge. At the time, the Lakewood Fire Department was buying a large building at 1533 Glen Eyre Drive for the fire station. Too late, the firemen found that Glen Eyre Drive was so narrow they couldn't get their big fire trucks around the corner and in and out of the garage. Ruth Stockton arranged to sell the building to Senecor. In appreciation, the fireman made her honorary fire chief. Ruth's friends and constituents remember her ready smile,
The smile so broad it covered her face until her eyes seemed to disappear. But she could be very stern when she had to be. Senator Bishop recalled how valuable she was in the state's budget process. With her thorough knowledge of state government and budgets, she became an astute member of the Joint Budget Committee and later was elected the first woman chairman of that committee. She'd let the men get away with their politicking, posturing, horseplay, and tantrums. But when she was ready to firm up, she let us know it, Senator Bishop said. Although she represented Greater Denver, she appreciated problems in outlying areas. When things needed to be done in western Colorado, she always saw that money was in the budget for them. Among Stockton's successes was the Jefferson County Law Enforcement Authority, which created an affordable means of increasing police protection in the unincorporated county. She crossed party lines many times for her people-oriented legislation. For example, she carried the bill to allow hearing ear dogs in restaurants and on buses. I think they mean hearing eye dogs. Advocated rehabilitation of alcohol and drug abusers and worked for mental health programs, transportation improvements, and highway safety. In her 23 years in the Colorado General Assembly, Ruth Stockton served from 1979 to 1981 as the first woman president pro tem of the Senate. Her key positions and 10 years as chairman of the Senate's Health, Environment, Welfare, and Institutions Committee marked her as Colorado's most significant woman legislator of her era. Senator Stockton won every battle she took on, except one. A heavy smoker, she quit many times, but always took it up again. In the summer of 1980, she underwent gallbladder surgery. The operation went well, but doctors nearly lost their patient trying to clear the anesthetic from her lungs. Ruth Stockton's health continued to decline, and in 1984, she retired from the Senate. In December 1986, Colorado lawmakers dedicated a stained glass window in the Senate chambers to Senator Stockton for her 23 years in the legislature. During ceremonies honoring her contributions to countless humanitarian causes, then State Treasurer Roy Romer said, "She was gentle, she was wise, she was firm, but most of all, she was gracious." Ironically, to hang her portrait, they had to move Emily Griffith's window to the old Supreme Court chambers. Ruth Stockton believed you couldn't get anywhere in the legislature without party discipline and teamwork. "The other 90 legislators don't see my way all the time, but I'm ready to sit down and work it out. When the going gets rough, they know I'm not the weak sister," she often said. Ruth Stockton died at her home on October 21, 1990. She was 74. And our next lady politician is Patricia Scott Schroeder, who was born July 30th, 1940 in Portland, Oregon. Patrick Schroeder faced a crowd of excited constituents gathered at Denver's Civic Center on September 28, 1987. They had come to hear the Congresswoman from Denver announce her candidacy for president. Overwhelmed with conflicting emotions, Congresswoman Schroeder looked out at those familiar faces. Could she indeed become the first American woman president? Since June 5th, Pat Schroeder had been taking her political temperature. When she made public her interest in the office, the media latched on to the prospect of the first woman to enter the ring, and reporters grilled her on every possible issue. In the past 8 days, she had flown to Hartford, Washington, Minneapolis, New York City, Washington again,
Davenport, Los Angeles, San Jose, and San Francisco, and then back to Washington and Des Moines. She had slept in endless hotels, lived on airline food, and ridden in strangers' cars. Could she survive through an entire campaign? The hectic schedule of this trip did not allow Schroeder the time and privacy to consider the many tough choices of her candidacy. Among the less serious issues raised, she had been told to do something about her flaky appearance. "You don't look presidential," well wishers said. "That's right," she quipped. "They're still trying to figure out what a woman president looks like." Daunting blockade stood between her and the White House. She was entering the race late. Would she be able to make up the lost time? She needed a nationwide campaign organization, not yet organized. A successful presidential campaign requires a considerable war chest. Could she raise so much money in so short a time? She needed solid party backing, but not one colleague had come to her support. Thoughts galloped through her head as she stood before her supporters at noon in Denver's Civic Center. Schroeder began her speech by thanking her family and supporters for their work and their faith in her. When she announced her decision not to run, she heard a long groan in the audience. People started chanting, "Run, Pat, run!" She knew how hard they had worked and how they counted on her. To her horror, she started to cry. Through tears, she finished her speech and left the platform. The media reacted instantly. It was not so much her decision, but the fact that she had cried that made the evening news. She was lambasted by some who said crying was unpresidential and would set back all women in the political arena. Others defended her, saying her tears showed she was human. At least she had the courage to try. For a political career that began so simply, Pat Schroeder's life had been fraught with towering challenges and withering setbacks. She was born into the active, widely traveled family of Lee and Bernice Scott. Her grandfather had homesteaded a Nebraska farm in the 1860s. In the populist movement of the 1880s, he was elected to the Nebraska legislature and served with William Jennings Bryan, the famous orator and three-time presidential candidate. During the Depression, the Scotts lost most of their money, but managed to support themselves on the farm. Bernice Scott was a teacher, and Lee Scott sold aviation insurance, a business that necessitated family moves to seven states during Pat's school days. Whenever the moving van pulled up at a new home, Pat would set out her toys to attract attention from kids on the block. "We were a flying family," she explained in her autobiography, Champion of the Great American Family, a personal and political book. "My father jokes that my brother Mike and I were born and raised in an airplane. Some people called me a tomboy because I was adventurous and pretty fearless." Pat could pilot a plane by the time she was 15. Her sympathetic parents helped young Patricia Scott through a difficult childhood. She woke one morning when she was very young to find that her eyes had become crossed. Her doctor called it amblyopia, a condition in which a lazy eye weakens from lack of use. At the age of 18 months, she started wearing glasses, which her parents had to strap to her head so she couldn't knock them off. Later, she had to wear an eye patch. Classmates would ask if she was a pirate or if she had a glass eye. Poor depth perception kept her from participating in sports. It was difficult, always being the new girl at school, tall, gangly, and wearing thick glasses. But Pat, who loved people, collected a supply of stock answers that helped develop her famous sense of humor.
The skill came to her rescue years later when, as a politician, she faced regular quizzes by the press. In addition, her eye problem helped her to understand others with handicaps far worse than hers, the loneliness, fear, and isolation they feel. To compensate for her social difficulties, she concentrated on schoolwork, possibly not realizing how tough it can be for a child so much smarter than the others. In 1961, she graduated magna cum laude from the University of Minnesota. 3 years later, she completed work for a law degree at Harvard. She had learned to defend her position in debates and acquired the best possible legal training for a future writing legislation in Congress. Another plus was meeting a fellow law student, James White Schroeder. Soon after, she stopped by Harvard's job placement office to inquire about applying at a law firm, and the counselor advised that she was not likely to be hired because firms would think a woman like her would probably get pregnant. No one told Jim he wouldn't be hired because he someday might be a father, she noted wryly. That's interesting because that was the same thing that they would say to Ruth Bader Ginsburg, and that's my own side note. Pat and Jim were married on August 18, 1962. He said he hoped their marriage wouldn't be boring. She said she didn't want to be stuck in the suburbs. Denver seemed to fill the bill, so they settled there. Jim joined a law firm, and Pat became a field attorney with the National Labor Relations Board. She opened a private practice in 1966, taught at the University of Colorado Denver, the Community College of Denver, and Regis College. She also did volunteer legal work for Planned Parenthood. Pat and Jim, meanwhile, were trying to start a family, but every pregnancy ended in loss. Finally, their son Scott was born. The next pregnancy, however, was misdiagnosed, and they lost twin babies. Pat then sailed through the pregnancy and birth of her daughter, Jamie Christine, but nearly bled to death in the aftermath. She was left with chronic anemia, and doctors warned her against further pregnancies. She returned to her work part-time, and Jim ran for the legislature in 1970. He lost by 42 votes, but stayed on as a Democratic precinct captain. About a year later, Jim was meeting with a committee to find a candidate to run in Colorado's first congressional district primary for Congress against Democrat Arch Decker. The nomination was considered a suicide mission because Colorado traditionally elected a Republican. The incumbent, popular Republican, and former district attorney, Mike McKevitt, would be running again. After calling several Democrats who turned them down, a young man on the committee turned to Jim. "We need someone different. How about your wife?" Jim answered, "How about your wife?" By the end of the meeting, they had settled on Pat. The nomination was a total surprise to Pat, who was putting the kids to bed at home. But her motto was, "Make the most of opportunities as they come up." Besides, Jim agreed to be her campaign manager. Always a bleeding heart liberal, she considered it a chance to field some issues. She decided to run on an anti-Vietnam War platform, plus issues concerning children, the elderly, housing, and environment. The Democratic National Committee denied her request for funds. Pat and Jim opened a campaign office in their basement and made clever posters, while celebrities Shirley MacLaine and Gloria Steinem gave impressive help at fundraisers. Pat canvassed her district to meet individual voters and win their votes. When the 1972 general election returns came in, the Schroeders were surprised to find that Pat had won 52% of the vote.
The family plunged headlong into a new life. They had 2 months to find a house in Washington, move, and settle their children, ages 2 and 6. At age 32, Congressman Pat Schroeder was the only member of Congress ever to arrive with small children. She made her grand entrance into the House of Representatives with diapers in her purse. Jim, who had given up his Denver law practice, was available for trips to the grocery store and pediatrician. He even filled in as unpaid press secretary until the regular secretary arrived. At last, he found a job that didn't interfere with Pat's position. Only then could they hire help for housework, laundry, cooking, and chauffeuring. When Schroeder entered Congress in 1973, the women's movement was erupting with demands for an Equal Rights Amendment, federal assistance for child care, an end to gender discrimination at work, and freedom of choice in relation to abortion. Her interest in the Vietnam War spurred her to fight for a position on the Armed Services Committee, an impenetrable male stronghold. Chairman F. Edward Herbert, Democrat, was not happy to have her on his committee. He said she was unworthy of the seat because she had never served in the armed forces. She looked up the committeeman's records. Few male members had been in the military. Schroeder secured a seat on the committee, but was forced to physically share a chair with freshman Representative Ron Dellums, a black Democrat from California. Pat had come up against the exclusive Old Boys Only Club, which she said keeps a tight rein on legislation and snubs and trivializes female members. Congress is a reflection of society. You can get things done, but you're never in the club, she said. Years later, she was delighted when Congress passed a ruling that committee chairman must be selected by vote of the full committee rather than by seniority. In her book, Women on the Hill, Clara Bingham wrote that Schroeder often failed to get male support because she refused to compromise on any issue. Schroeder did not trade votes with other representatives. When she voted against a bill introduced by her post office committee and the Education and Labor Committee, her family leave bill withered. The Democratic leadership could not depend on her vote for issues like perks and franked mail. Thus, she alienated party leaders by not voting with them and became known as a loner in the House. Schroeder argued that refusing to compromise was the only way she got anything done. When she introduced the Family Medical Leave Bill in 1982, many legislators feared it would anger business interests. They didn't want to upset the status quo and preferred just to pass a resolution honoring working mothers, which was no help to women facing issues like the tax code. When she first got family leave passed in Congress, President George Bush vetoed it. The Family Medical Leave Bill allows employees 18 weeks of unpaid job-protected time off to care for a newly born, just adopted, or seriously ill child. It finally became a law in spring of 1988. When Schroeder came to Congress in 1973, she met informally at lunch with women legislators to discuss ways of getting their bills through. They considered women's issues, gathered information, and met with cabinet staff to explain their agenda. The group evolved into the Congress Women's Caucus in 1977 and in 1981 reorganized into the formal Congressional Caucus for Women's Issues, an important and powerful arm that unified women in the House and Senate. Pat Schroeder's first bill was the Child Abuse and Protection Act, which she sponsored in the House, and
Mondale carried in the Senate. Using the Kemp National Center for the Prevention and Treatment of Child Abuse and Neglect in Denver, she researched the problem extensively. The bill passed overwhelmingly in 1973. 15 years later, Congress passed the Child Abuse Prevention, Adoption, and Family Services Act, establishing the National Clearinghouse for Child Abuse and Neglect. By 1992, hailed as the Year of the Woman, Congresswoman Schroeder stood at the threshold. Described by Clara Bingham in Women on the Hill as the 52-year-old dean of Congresswomen, Schroeder is a tall, big-boned woman with a handsome face and high cheekbones. For years, she wore her salt and pepper hair and a page boy, and nearly every photograph showed her laughing or smiling. After 20 years in Congress, Schroeder had become known as a spokeswoman for feminists across the country. That year, 1992, with 48 women in the House and 6 in the Senate, they could act as a voting bloc. It was now or never for Schroeder's legislation benefiting women and families. Jobs, education, and health care were her major issues. She fought to expand women's combat roles in the military, worked to allow acknowledged gays and lesbians to serve in the military, and made a concerted effort to follow up on deadbeat parents. She strove to cut defense spending and led a march of women representatives against perpetrators of the Navy Tailhook scandal. With Schroeder as co-chair, the Women's Caucus, boasting 24 freshwomen, announced it was solidly pro-choice and supported the Family Medical Leave Act, which she had introduced in 1985. For the 12 years that Schroeder co-chaired the Congressional Caucus for Women's Issues, much was accomplished. Schroeder's success list includes the economic equity package bills to guarantee equal pay for equal work, and the support of scientific studies performed on women by women scientists on ovarian cancer, breast cancer, AIDS in women, domestic violence, osteoporosis, menopause, and heart disease. In 1992, more family and child-related legislation was passed than ever before. It took long, hard work with many people mad at me, she said. Newt Gingrich was named Speaker of the House in 1994 and soon halted funding for congressional caucuses. A critical casualty was the Women's Caucus. Pat Schroeder's main accomplishment for her district was the cleanup of the Rocky Mountain Arsenal and its establishment as a wildlife refuge. In addition, she helped push through a rule change requiring members of Congress to abide by the same rules and requirements as the American public. During her tenure, Congressman Schroeder chaired the Select Committee on Children, Youth, and Families from 1991 to 1994. She was the third-ranking Democrat on the House Armed Services Committee, the second-ranking Democrat on the House Judiciary Committee, chairman of the Civil Service Committee, and was the longest-serving woman in Congress. Asked who became her best ally in Congress, Schroeder replied, "The press." Always in demand for witty, quotable quotes and sharp criticism of opposing views, she could count on the media to bring out important issues that were hushed up in Congress. It was Pat Schroeder who called Ronald Reagan the Teflon president because problems would just rub off him. Unfortunately, the press often capitalized on her glibness rather than her intelligence. Her lowest point in Congress came as she watched the debate on her bills turning personal. Debate should be a factual give and take, but the men worked personal attack into an art form. "In the last few years, the tone in Congress got lower and lower," she said. Republicans regarded Schroeder as the ultimate liberal feminist,
which they abhorred. Later, Congress tried to kill some of her bills supporting women and family. But as Eleanor Clift wrote in Working Woman, Schroeder was the first modern woman in the House, and that in the face of the worst possible gender discrimination. Among countless honors and awards, she was inducted into the Colorado Women's Hall of Fame, and in October 1995, she entered the National Women's Hall of Fame in Seneca Falls, New York, as one of the most influential women in American history. One morning in 1995, Pat Schroeder realized she was 55 and her job on the Hill had become much more like trench warfare than public service. Unless I wanted to stay in Congress for life, it was time to go while I was on top of the game. I didn't want them to have to help me out, she said. She wanted to try her hand at other things. While serving on the Judiciary Committee, she became interested in intellectual property issues, which led to her present position as president and CEO of the Association of American Publishers in New York. When she stepped down from Congress in January 1966, she left an unprecedented legacy of rights and benefits for women and the family. She believed her greatest accomplishment was getting out with my reputation, family, and marriage intact. It's hard to live in that pressurized environment. And she was still the same bleeding heart liberal. Ted Sorensen once summed up Patricia Schroeder when we introduced her as, quote, a politician who could draft a bill, stir a crowd, fly a plane, bake a cake, pass a law, coin a phrase, and run for president. And our next lady is Wilma J. Webb, born May 17, 1943, in Denver, Colorado. The wife of Denver Mayor Wellington Webb and mother of four children, Wilma Webb forged her own political career in Colorado. A need to be taken seriously is a cornerstone of Wilma Webb's personality, wrote a Rocky Mountain News reporter in 1991. Her political stamp is, how is this decision or legislation going to affect the people? The daughter of Frank and Fay Jardine, Wilma was born in Denver and grew up at East 23rd Avenue and William Street. The second child in a family of seven children, she attended schools in Northeast Denver. An excellent student, she also studied music and art. Many who knew her suggested she might become a teacher, but her ambition was to become a writer and book publisher, possibly publishing her own writing. But fate injected surprising twists in her life. Who could have guessed that Wilma, an African-American Denver girl, someday would be hostess to wives of presidents and prime ministers of the world's leading industrial countries? Her first clue to the future surfaced during school days. She and Wellington Webb both attended Cole Junior High and Manuel High School, but he was several years ahead of her. They had not met, but she, of course, knew about Wellington, the all-star athlete, all-star everything. He was aware of Wilma as class president and school leader. In Wellington's senior year, the yearbook came out with his picture, but the name beneath it was Wilma Webb. Wellington was so appalled he refused to buy a yearbook. When Wilma was 16 and in 11th grade, she married and had her first child, a son. She spent a lot of time reading and thinking about her future. She didn't want to be like some high school girls who didn't become self-sufficient as young mothers and face a bleak future. I was determined to forge a good future for myself and my family, she said. Encouraged by her parents, Wilma enrolled at Emily Griffith Opportunity School, where she could progress at her own pace.
She left classes for the birth of her son and later returned to Manuel to graduate with her class. Wilma also tried to make her marriage work, and she and her husband had a daughter. But after 8 years of marriage, they were divorced. When her children were 15 months and 3 years old, she was hired as a bookkeeper in a doctor's office. She acquired work experience there, but no other benefits. In 1963, major corporations were opening up to people of color. Wilma was hired by Mobil Oil Corporation, where she worked 15 years and was promoted to a position as executive administrative assistant. While at Mobil, she took classes after work at the University of Colorado Denver until 1978, when she resigned to attend college full-time, majoring in small business management and English. Wilma was a community volunteer who registered people to vote, helped impoverished families, and encouraged equality in education. At meetings, she kept running into another activist, Wellington Webb, who was in a job placement program. She was pleasantly surprised when he called her one day and asked her to have lunch with him. As they reminisced, they laughed over the yearbook misprint and decided it must have been destiny that printed her name under his picture. Both had been married previously, and they were cautious not to move too fast for the sake of their families. Her son was oldest of the four. His twins and her daughter were the same age. They took all their children with them nearly everywhere they went. After dating 2 years, Wilma and Wellington were married in 1971. It was difficult to do, but we both raised each other's children, Wilma Webb recalled. All four are unique individuals. We made sure each had his or her interest addressed. It was a financial challenge with three the same age. High school proms, taxes, graduation expenses came in triplicate. So did college. The Webb's children were in elementary school when Rachel Noel presented her initiative to desegregate the Denver public schools. Wilma recalled having the most caring, capable teachers and the best school spirit in the school she had attended, which were predominantly black. She also remembered Manuel High School offered only three foreign languages, while the other high schools had five. Manuel lacked up-to-date textbooks.

1972, 1974, and 1976. While she was twice elected Secretary of the Colorado Democratic Party and edited the Democratic State Newsletter. In 1980, the year their three youngest children graduated from East High School, she was appointed to finish State Representative King Trimble's term in Denver District 8, after Trimble was elected to the Denver City Council. Hearing that people thought she stepped into the legislature because her husband paved the way and vacated the seat, she reminded them she was filling Trimble's seat, not Webb's, and pointed to her own political background. Although advised not to expect to get much done in the House of Representatives, Wilma Webb reminded herself she was not constituted to involve herself in idle activities. She was appointed to serve as the first minority woman on the state's powerful Joint Budget Committee. During her first year, she introduced a controversial bill to establish a statewide holiday on Martin Luther King Jr.'s birthday. 4 times from 1981 to 1984, she presented her bill, and 4 times Speaker of the House, Carl Bev Bledsoe, fought it. The day before the bill was to come up for final consideration on the 4th attempt, Bledsoe put the House in recess for a day so he could lobby to change members' votes. 33 votes were needed for adoption, and Representative Webb had 50 votes. On Monday morning, the bill came up for final vote. Webb made some parliamentary maneuvers, and it passed. It took effect in 1986. At the start of the 1985 session, House Minority Leader David Skaggs reappointed Webb to the Joint Budget Committee. But Bledsoe rejected the appointment and named Westminster Democrat Joanne Groff instead. He said appointing Webb would give Denver too much representation on the committee. She was furious and arrived early to occupy her seat the day the Joint Budget Committee convened. She arrived to find only the exact number of chairs for committee members. It was not fate that Representative Webb was occupying her seat when Representative Groff arrived. The controversy dragged on until Representatives Webb and Skaggs took the matter to court and the judge ruled in Wilma's favor. She kept the Joint Budget Committee seat, but the next year, none of her bills were considered. During her tenure, Webb worked closely with Republican Senator Ruth Stockton, who had passed legislation for providing treatment for alcoholism. Webb sponsored and passed the only comprehensive bill to provide for drug addiction treatment. She sponsored legislation enabling frail elderly people to be cared for at home instead of in nursing homes, as well as laws requiring state-chartered savings and loans to carry FSLIC insurance, and providing subpoena power for the Civil Rights Division. She also introduced bills for full-day kindergartens throughout Colorado, not adopted at that time, pay increases for election judges, and legislation to keep a viable Colorado Civil Rights Commission. Wilma Webb served on the Joint Budget Committee during several state budget shortfalls when the Democrats were in the minority. The committee would complete the budget, but if revenue was insufficient, the committee would have to go back and decrease state programs and reappropriate dollars. She considers her finest legislation was done on the Joint Budget Committee, passing the drug treatment law and adopting the Martin Luther King Jr. holiday. After her appointment to the House in 1980, Webb was re-elected 6 times to become Colorado's senior Democratic woman legislator. Among the committees she served were on the Joint Budget, Business Affairs and Labor, Education, Appropriations, State Affairs, Long-Term

health care, federal budget task force, new federalism, legislative priorities, and the judicial caseload and juvenile sentencing. In the fall of 1991, Wilma had decided not to run for another House term. Wellington was city auditor when Mayor Federico Pena decided not to run again for mayor. Wellington Webb quickly announced for the position, although polls gave him only a 7% approval rating. The Webbs developed a strategy of portraying Wellington as a dedicated workhorse against his flashy racehorse opponent, Norm Early. The centerpiece of their plan was to stump the city together on foot. During the campaign, they covered 335 miles and stayed in 42 private homes of people they didn't know. They learned a great deal about Denver's citizens. Mrs. Webb remembers a moment the night Wellington became mayor. A happy constituent ran on stage to give Wellington a bear hug. Wilma was standing behind her husband when the constituent's big hand circled the mayor and cuffed her sharply on the jaw just before they went live on television. One of the most exciting events of Wilma Webb's years as Denver's First Lady was the 1997 Economic Summit of Eight, when leaders of Russia, Great Britain, Canada, Germany, Italy, Japan, France, and the United States met in Denver to consider world economic and trade matters. For this summit, the leaders' wives accompanied their husbands to Denver. While the men focused on economic issues, their wives could get to know each other. The hostesses for the women's events, B. Romer, Hillary Rodham Clinton, and Wilma Webb, accompanied their guest on a luxury train ride to Winter Park, to dinners at the governor's mansions and the Fort restaurant, and to other events. In a friendly, informal setting, the wives discussed their country's issues concerning women, families, and related matters. The summit was an opportunity for Denver to shine in the international spotlight. Everyone was in such a cooperative spirit. When the visitors came, the city was glowing with friendship, Mrs. Webb said. Our city was in full bloom, and our guests could appreciate who we were. During the summit, the Webbs also strengthened their friendly ties with President Bill Clinton and Hillary Rodham Clinton. As several years as First Lady, Wilma Webb senses that a lot of people question the role of First Lady, a role the public expects and wants. It needs to be made an official one. I tried to be appropriate, but to make a difference. I don't want to be mayor, but just to be me. Wilma Webb's political expertise led her to be considered for the post of superintendent of the Denver Mint until the Clinton administration converted the job into a civil career position. In June 1997, Washington sources confirmed that Wilma Webb was being considered for a federal appointment. On October 3, 1998, she was appointed by U.S. Labor Secretary Alexis M. Herman as the Secretary's representative for Region 8, encompassing six Rocky Mountain states. In her position, she works with the administration to improve the quality of the workforce, to help create better jobs, and to ensure a safe workplace. Wilma Webb presents an elegant appearance, often photographed in a well-cut black outfit that complements her well-coiffed black hair. She has come a long way from the schoolgirl who married at 16. I've had to climb many mountains because of my gender and my race as an African-American woman, she said. I think the way to improve the world is by positive actions coming from love instead of hate or resentment. Being the good person you can be
makes the world a better place. And we'll have one more person next week, but our time is up for today. This is the Audio Information Network of Colorado. Thank you for joining us for Colorado History. My name is Kate Gordon, and we invite you to please stay tuned for our next program.

0: There's antimony, arsenic, aluminum, selenium, and hydrogen, and oxygen, and nitrogen, and rhenium, and nickel, neodymium, neptunium, germanium, and iron, americium, ruthenium, uranium, europium, zirconium, lutetium, vanadium, and lanthanum, and osmium, and astatine, and radium, and gold, protactinium, and indium, and gallium, and iodine, and thorium, and thulium, and thallium. 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These are the only ones of which the news has come to Harvard. And there may be many others, but they haven't been discovered.
1: 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This recording is intended solely for individuals who are blind or have low vision.
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0: 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This isn't just accessible tech talk. This is technology on a whole new level. We're showing you just how possible it is to live the life you want.
1: Hello, everybody, and welcome to another episode of Blind Level Tech. I'm not doing the deep voicing this time around, but I am your host, Evan Starnes, and I am not joined by my co-host, Kelvin Crosby, today. He's, like, end of the year busy with his other projects, Steph Blind Potter and See Me Kane, and just a bunch of other personal things. So he could not make it on today, but that's okay, because we have a really, really exciting guest on, and a good friend of the Aftersight, and a good friend of the show. But first, before we get into that, our tech piece of the week. Okay, so my tech piece of the week, this is definitely a big tech wish, and I actually can't believe I didn't know about this up until like a couple days ago when I was on a Team Talk server with friends. But good old Humanware has released this. It's a Braille display, but it's like a multi-line Braille display, and it's called the Monarch. And basically what it is you've got 5 lines, I think 32 characters per line, and then you got another line at the bottom that's just your standard like 32 cell Braille display. And this is really good for like solving math problems and like, you know, multi-line, you know, stuff that you need to really be able to read multiple lines at the same time. You can't just go up and down and up and down. And why this thing's such a tech wish is because Braille displays are expensive. And let's just say this thing's sitting around about $18,000. But I think it's super cool, and I really, really want to see one. And it would be cool to do an episode on one. So, hey, if anybody at Humanware is listening, send us one. We really want to test it out and cover it. It's a cool product, and I want to see more of this multi-line technology become available, because I think it's the kind of the next thing for Braille display technology. My opinion, of course. All right, so let's cut to the chase here. Quite a while ago, back in March, we had Ted DiQuici on to talk about what he's doing with tactile art. And a lot has happened, Ted, since we've had you on. And honestly, it's super great to have you on BLT. And we got to be careful about our duration here, because we can blob for a long time. But welcome to the show, Ted. How's your morning been treating you as we're recording this?
2: Thanks for having me. Yeah, it's a beautiful morning here in Colorado. So
1: it sure is.
2: It's been an absolutely crazy year for us. So can't wait to tell you all about it.
1: Absolutely. Well, first of all, you know, do you actually have, since we haven't had a guest on, do you have a tech piece of the week?
2: Last time I was on, I talked about Aira. And I would say that it would probably be appropriate for me to use that again, if that's
1: 100%.
2: An okay thing.
1: 100%.
2: Because we used them this whole summer when we were traveling all over the place. We have been funded by Flight for Sight to travel kind of the U.S. this whole year and create awesome photography so that we could make these cool tactile prints. And as part of that, we used Aira just about everywhere we went. And it was really cool. It gave me a lot of independence to be able to actually lead the way in a lot of situations, to actually find our hotel room and you know, find my way to the luggage retrieval places in the airport, or find my way to the gate. Their agents are just so cool. You pop on, and it's kind of, I thought originally it was going to kind of be a similar to a Be My Eyes, you know, kind of a, that type thing, but their, Access AI feature where you can take a picture and have it have their system evaluate the picture and tell you what you're actually seeing and then do follow-up questions is just really cool.
1: It is really cool. You know, Aira's honestly had a lot of really incredible they've had a lot of cool little updates, you know, over the past like year and a half, including Access AI. And honestly, I'll be real. Like when Access AI first became a thing, I kind of thought to myself, like, okay, this is just going to be kind of like, you know, Be My AI. But then, you know, I signed up for the beta and then tried it. And, I was pleasantly surprised.
2: I agree. And I would say that, you know, being able to go into a restaurant and actually have a little bit more information about the scene where you're like, where you're at. And it's really focused on things, you know, like where the food is on the table. You know, it really does a good job. And I would say that, you know, one of the things that was really cool for me is, you know, we were recently in Moab taking pictures for our project. And I actually took the Aira app out on one of the trails and was wandering one of the backwood trails in Moab by myself in 108 degrees temperature, by the way.
1: Wow.
2: And they led me, you know, all along the trail, and it was not a well-marked trail. So, between that and my cane, you know, I rocked it with them. It was really great.
1: That's really incredible. Well, with the holidays, you know, especially upon us, Christmas just like a few days away. Holy cow. I never thought this year would come to an end, but it's been one heck of a year. But a lot of people are traveling, you know, especially during this time, both, you know, out of state or, you know, even to distant family locations or hotel spaces. And, you know, we did do like an episode on, you know, traveling as a blind person, but never really kind of touched on how to actually safely travel during, especially during holidays, because boy, are they different than just, you know, traveling on any given day.
2: And no kidding.
1: You've been doing some stuff with United and been working quite a lot with them, and you know, because you're one heck of a traveler. You know, you get around. Can we kind of talk about the experiences that you've had with United and you know, how that's, where that's taken you? Pun intended.
2: For sure. First of all, I run a website called blindtravels.com. And on that website, we, you know, do reviews of destinations from the perspective of us, from, you know, somebody who's blind or visually impaired. And basically what a review entails on our site is it gives you kind of the lay of the land when you're walking into the hotel. It tells you kind of, you know, where from the door the check-in desk is, where the elevators are located, you know, restaurants and other kind of important destinations in the hotel. And for me, it originally started as kind of a database of information so that I would be able to kind of have information when I walked into a new location, because we all, you know, if we're blind travelers, we like to do our research. We need to know what's going on around us and that sort of stuff. And that's kind of what this came out of. And so, you know, we utilize all kinds of different travel providers, you know, Southwest, American, United, but we've been working with the guys from Flight for Sight this whole summer. And we've been traveling specifically on United for this whole project. And I would say that, you know, they being United, have really stepped up their game in terms of accessibility for people who are vision impaired. And you don't have to have your dog, and you just need to let them know. You know, if you pre-board like we do most of the time, then they are so good about sitting down with you. You know, they get you to your seat if you're flying solo. They make sure that you're okay, and most importantly, they make sure that you are okay with understanding the things that you need to know about air travel in the case of an emergency. So they tell you where the exits are, right? So, I mean, that's one thing that would always be, you know, major confusion if there was an issue and you had to get off of a plane. But they also make sure that they tell you where to put your bag if you need help with that, and kind of give you the information that you need for making sure that if you're not a common, you know, if you don't travel a lot, if you're not a seasoned traveler like I am, an old grizzled traveler, mm-hmm. They let you know that, you know, there's storage under the seat in front of you. And if you need help figuring out, you know, where to put your bag or whatever, they are all on it. And, you know, even if you want help making sure that all of your items are picked up at the end of a flight, they will totally do that. They're just doing a really good job. And they're kind of what I would consider to be an example of quality when it comes to accessibility. You know, I'm not sponsored by United. I have nothing to do with them. I've just, you know, it's just one of those things that they've just done a really good job. So everybody needs to know.
1: Well, and there have been some controversies to my knowledge with United in the past, a while ago, you know, with lack of, you know, accessibility on their side. And then, you know, they kind of stepped up their game like big time and, you know, made all these changes. Now, one thing I'm definitely curious about, I hear a lot about how, you know, flight attendants and the like they're supposed to be trained to to work with individuals, you know, with blindness, low vision, or other disabilities of sorts. And would you feel like that's definitely the case here? You know, you haven't had, like, have you had to deal with anybody being, oh, I don't know, patronizing or just not treating you equally?
2: Yeah, I would say that they have definitely done some level of training, and I would say that United as a whole is kind of have done it in tiers, right? So mm-hmm. I would say a couple of years ago, over the last couple of years, they kind of started with making sure that they got you to your gate, right? So they kind of stepped that up, and they stepped up their customer service with, you know, getting you to where you need to be in the airport. And then the next level was actually being on the plane. So, I mean, for me, getting to the gate is important, but also if you're not a seasoned traveler and if you don't know where things are in the plane, having that 2 or 3 minute time for them to just tell you where the things are and what to expect during the flight, it means a lot.
1: It sure does. Well, and how would they make like things like their, you know, especially if you want to do, you know, in-flight accommodations, if you want to get like a drink or whatever, do they have like a Braille menu or do they read it out loud to you or?
2: Well, what's really nice is a lot of times I think it's all of them now are doing the contactless payments, which is really nice. Yeah. So if you have the United app, you just put your credit card in there and they charge it right on the app, which is really cool. So it's, you know, you don't have to deal with trying to figure out where your credit card is and trying to figure out how to tip and all that kind of stuff. It just works and it's so much better. And you know, I don't think that I've had to deal with any kind of patronizing stuff. I would say that if anything, they've been, you know, almost overly helpful, you know, even times when I was kind of in a hurry, they're like, they still took the time to come and sit down and they're like, hey, I know you're just getting settled and that kind of stuff. Do you have any questions? So I've kind of been, you know, whether you needed more help or less help, they kind of were cognizant of that, your needs, which was really cool. And when it came to, you know, like you were saying, for reading the menus, they have no problems telling you, at least as all of the trips that we took this summer, the flight attendants were, you know, happy to say, okay, we offer these alcoholic beverages and these, you know, sodas. And I would say the only thing where they kind of tripped up was when it came to snacks. So if you have specific dietary restrictions or whatever, they weren't very good about telling you about, you know, if there was, you know, just something that like peanuts or whatever, if you had allergies or whatever. But otherwise, I mean, you got to start somewhere, right? And they're doing a pretty okay job.
1: No, that's really highly impressive. And the reason
2: You're shocked.
1: I'm shocked. I haven't even ridden them yet, but. The reason I bring up to the whole patronizing thing is it is an issue that we have to deal with just in public, you know, in the sighted world. So, you know, I'm sure a lot of I'm personally, it's always been my biggest concern is just being respected, I guess.
2: Being treated like another guest, but also having that level of information if you need it, which is really cool.
1: Actually, yeah, absolutely. And you have the options. They give you open options. That's awesome. Now. Yep. How about too, when you get off the plane too, do they also give you kind of support, you know, up the runway and into baggage claim, or is that something? Because Kelvin and I were talking about that.
2: They're really good if you let them know. And I'll tell you that they've actually took it to the next level compared to most other airlines on about my other flights. But for the most part, when you're checking in, if you say I'd like help getting to the gate, they will absolutely either walk with you or most of the time they'll put you in a wheelchair, which, you know, I don't need a wheelchair, but I'm happy to have them, you know, more effectively get me from point A to point B. And that's kind of the big reason that they put you into a wheelchair is because they can kind of speed through the airport and not have to kind of drag you along, you know, tethered onto their arm or whatever. So it's just, you know, that's one of those things that as long as you're okay with it and just, you know, sit down and enjoy the ride and just be okay with it.
1: Bite the bullet.
2: But we, on one of the last trips that we were on most recently, we had not asked for any assistance to get there. My wife was with me and the flight attendant apparently after we sat down had called ahead because she said, I noticed that you didn't have a wheelchair or assistance to get to the baggage claim reserved. So I went ahead and did that for you, which was like, wow, okay.
1: Cool. Yeah, that's nice. Yeah. How would you say the accessibility is on their website when, you know, and their app when, you know, booking flights and keeping tabs on your current flights and
2: I mean, as far as United goes, I like their app. I like the fact that they give you notifications. So they send, if you, as long as you have it set up so that they can send you text notifications, they will tell you, what gate you're at, which for me is invaluable because you don't have to, if you're trying to navigate by yourself, which is what I do a lot of times, then I don't have to try and find somebody to read the big board of all the flights and try to figure out what gate I'm at to make sure that I'm at the right one. They actually send you that information via text, which is great. And then when you land, they say, welcome to your destination, and your baggage is going to be on blah number, which is, again, another one of those things. Now, I don't know how much more they could do.
1: Yeah, so they've pretty much covered all their bases, it sounds like. Well, I'm definitely excited to check them out. Now, during the holidays too, like I said kind of at the beginning of this episode, trying to get flights and travel during the holidays is kind of almost vastly, not vastly, but fairly different from traveling, if you were just going to a convention or, just on any other given day. But do you have any like tips or recommendations? I know it's probably too late now, with Christmas only a few days away, but what would you recommend to people that need to go out of state and that need to take flights and, those just happen to be like Christmas or Thanksgiving or what have you?
2: Yeah, and that's one of those things. So, just like you said, holiday travel is definitely different than any other time of year. It's you have to realize that the poor people that are sitting behind the desk that are checking in, person after person, in crazy holiday mode, they're having rough days, right? And you got to realize that a lot of times they may be curt or they may be short or whatever, and I always say, without hesitation, always pack your patience and always pack a good attitude, because if there's nothing else that you bring along with you other than patience and a good attitude, then you're going to be good,
1: You'll
2: right?
1: be all
2: So
1: right, yeah.
2: it's just one of those things that people are stressed during the holidays, doesn't matter what it is. And another thing that I always say is that even if you are a seasoned old grizzled traveler like I am, during the holidays especially, they're going to have things that are moved around. So if you're confident in traveling from point A to point B, and you know for the most part where things are, just still make sure that you're kind of on high alert, because there are Christmas decorations and Christmas trees and signs and all these things that are always in places where you wouldn't expect, and a lot of times they have kind of no cognizant thoughts about where they put
1: Where
2: stuff
1: they
2: like
1: put
2: that, other
1: stuff,
2: than the
1: yeah.
2: fact that it's for the fully sighted people to enjoy, so it's you just got to be careful and on high alert for me as during the holidays.
1: Yeah, I think the thing to keep in mind is that, yes, you're stressed and everybody else is stressed, but if you want to just add, if you want to feed the fire of stress, you can choose to do that and then have a terrible in-flight experience potentially.
2: Yeah, and I always recommend to pay it forward. So if you have the opportunity to, I always bring a pocket full of, $5 bills. So the person that drives you to the gate, give them a fiver. It's the holidays. Make sure you pay it forward so that the person that's coming after you, that's blind or visually impaired, they kind of have that grease the wheels, right?
1: Exactly. Hey, you know what else you can get with $5 bills too?
2: What's that?
3: The sandwich of the week.
1: So I was wondering, Ted, when Kelvin and I were on, a few episodes ago now, we were trying to kind of think of like a good like Thanksgiving-y, holiday-y sandwich. And I'd kind of come up with like a turkey one, but do you have like a sandwich that would fit well in, kind of the winter holidays, Christmas, Hanukkah, all that?
2: It for me, Thanksgiving, I can't think of anything else other than a sandwich when it comes to Thanksgiving. I love the turkey, I love the stuffing, all that good stuff. But for me, two slices of classic Wonder Bread with a little bit of mayo, some salt and pepper, and that slab of turkey. And my wife always does the smoked turkey on our smoker, so it just adds that extra yum yum. But I mean, for me, I like the Thanksgiving meal, but it's always about the sandwich for me, for the turkey sandwich afterwards.
1: Wow, that's really cool.
2: And it's boring too. It's just the
1: No.
2: mayo.
1: Yeah, but it's like you mentioned like pepper. Like, how they have like that black pepper beef jerky that's really good?
2: Yeah.
1: That's kind of what that reminded me of. I mean, it's beef and turkey, two different things, but sounds like you could get similar flavors in
2: that
1: way.
2: Yeah. A little bit of spice. It's
1: good. Yeah.
2: It's always good. Yeah.
1: Well, one thing that one always loved to go back to good old grandma and her lovely cooking, but one thing that she used to love to make around kind of around this time and pretty much any time, but she was really good with Italian sausage and sauce. Like she makes really, really good like spaghetti sauces and stuff. But what she'd do is make, you know, like she'd cook Italian sausage, cut it up and then put it in like a bun. And then, you know, it was kind of like a, you know, like a sausage kind of esque sandwich. It not, you know, it didn't have like a slab of meat or anything, you know, but it was chunks of sausage. Really, really, it could get kind of messy, but it was really tasty all the same.
2: It makes it better, right?
1: It does make it better. So to be honest, my sandwich this week is more of, it's going to be that stretched hot dog Italian sausage sandwich. Well, Ted, before we wrap up this episode, is there anything you'd like the audience to kind of know about, you know, what you're up to? And, you know, is there anything you'd like the audience to walk away with? We could make a whole other episode for crying out loud.
2: I would definitely say, you know, check out blindtravels.com. we have been adding, you know, so many new articles, new reviews, new destinations to it. We review national parks, we review hotels, boy, you name it, we do it. And we're working very hard to expand that. It seems like a kind of a nonstop thing for us because we're always going someplace. We're always working with hotels. We're always doing all these fun and fantastical things with that site. So definitely check that out. And definitely follow me on social media. You can do it at Nedskee, Nedskee. And I'm at X. I'm at Blue Sky, Facebook, boy, you name it. Just come and hang out. And if you have any questions, feel free to shoot me a message.
1: Absolutely. Heck yeah. Well, Ted, thank you so much for being on BLT today, and we'll definitely be sure to drop your website in the description of the show as well so people can check that out. And thank you guys so much for listening to another episode of Blind Level Tech. With that being said, this is going to be a wrap for this episode. We really hope you guys have a Merry Christmas, Happy Kwanzaa, Hanukkah, whatever holidays you celebrate. We hope that they're happy, and we thank you for continuing to support the show and listen and provide feedback and guest suggestions. And even, hey, some of you have been on the show before, and it has been awesome having you on. So thank you all so much. With that being said, I've been your host, Evan Starnes, and I'm sadly not joined by Kelvin Crosby today, but would like to remind you all to not forget to plug in your devices, and we'll see you all again next week.

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1: 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This can mean significant cost savings and reduced waste, as the average piece of medical equipment is lightly used and often ends up forgotten in storage. 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
3: Hello, everyone. Thank you for joining me today for a half hour of The Lighter Side. I'm Jerry Podgorski. I'm going to begin the readings from the collection of The Best of Mike Royko. After the one of The Best of Mike Royko, I will go over to Mary Lynn Bruni and read one of her current columns. And after Mary Lynn Bruni, we'll go to Dave Barry from a collection of his columns. And we'll see how much time we have then, and we'll hopefully find enough internet humor to keep you interested. So here's one that Mike Royko wrote June 13th, 1990. Remember, this collection of The Best of Royko is listed in the decades. We're now in the 90s. So he wrote this one, June 13th, 1990, called it Flag Foes Show No Real Burning Desire. After looking out my window for ominous puffs of smoke, but seeing none, I called the Chicago Fire Department. Have you had any reports of anyone burning a flag since the Supreme Court said it was not illegal? Not a one. So I called the police department. They too had no flag burning sightings. Something seemed wrong. Here we have President Bush, dozens of congressmen, and chest-thumping political patriots everywhere gearing up to amend the Constitution. But in this, the nation's third largest city, meaning Chicago, where people engage in all sorts of mischief, nobody had burned a single flag. Could it be that our dangerous flag burners are just slow on the uptake? To check that theory, I called Los Angeles, which is often said to be America's center of weird trends. No trend there. LA's firefighters had not been called to battle with any burning flags, nor had the cops. So I tried New York. What? A New York official said. You want to know what? Flags. Are New Yorkers burning flags? Nah. And if they do, nobody'd notice. It's not like somebody's setting fire to himself. They do that in front of the United Nations. Finally, I phoned our nation's capital, home of the street corner crackhead, the congressional meathead, the bureaucratic rockhead, and as usual, they were burning up our tax money as fast as they could, glue onto it, but no flags? Not a one. How strange. Here we have politicians flapping their tongues all over the world of TV about how we must amend the Constitution to protect ourselves from those who would burn a piece of cloth, probably manufactured in Taiwan. The way they're howling, you would think that the flag-burning menace is right up there with cancer, heart disease, drug addiction, AIDS, murder, rape, child abuse, deficit spending, lousy education, and the savings and loan scandal. But in the nation's three biggest population centers, in our nation's capital, not one flag has been burned. At least not openly. You never know, of course. There might be a timid radical cooking one in his microwave. How can this be? If nobody is burning flags, why is Senator Robert Dole demanding that Congress get snapping and pass an amendment to the Constitution so that 38 states can vote on it? Why is President Bush in a flag-protecting tizzy? We know the answer, of course. They think we're kind of stupid. They believe that if they can get us all worked up about flag burning, even though nobody is burning flags right now, we're stupid enough to overlook all the things they aren't doing that they should be doing. For example, we have the Justice Department and other investigative agencies floundering around the SNL mess. President Bush doesn't want us to think about that, nor do Dole and other members of the Rally Round the Flag gang. More than 20,000 cases of possible fraud and theft, most of them gathering mildew in the Justice Department files. But we are supposed to be grinding our teeth because some publicity-hungry ninny might burn a flag the day after tomorrow. If you are Bush, or Dole or any of the other backers of this idiotic amendment, that makes sense. But the autumn elections, they'd rather have have us arguing about flag burning than asking them what they're doing about the $500 billion scandal. Dole prefers that kind of senseless babble to being asked, for example, about a no vote he cast last April. But I'd rather talk about that no vote. Senator Alan Dixon has proposed that Congress take $30 million that was supposed to be used to promote tourism in Panama and switch it to a fund to hire more investigators and lawyers to go after SNL crooks. You probably are wondering why the heck we're sending money to Panama to promote its tourism industry. That's another goofy story. But we are. Now, what would the response be if you stopped 1,000 average taxpaying Americans on the street and asked, should we spend $30 million to catch SNL thieves or to persuade people to vacation in Panama? Unless you happen to run into a bunch of Panamanian tourist agents, you'd probably get 100% vote to catch the SNL thieves. But that's not the way the Senate felt. By a vote of 50 to 48, the funding switch was defeated. And Dole, a heavyweight Republican leader, was one of those who voted against it. And he was joined by many of his fellow cloakroom patriots who are trying to stir us into a fever pitch over the dangers of flag burning. To paraphrase a country and western song, thanks to Dole and his pals, Panama gets the gold mine and we get the shaft. Dole wants a constitutional amendment. I think we should give him not one, but two. First, we should have an amendment that requires that the heads of SNL thieves be chopped off, mounted by a taxidermist, and given to the swindle victims as a trophy. Second, we should have an amendment requiring that senators who talk nonsense have their tongues plucked out. And that was Mike Royko's take on the frenzy about flag burning as opposed to focusing on the real issues that affected us all. Okay, I'm moving now over to the column by Mary Lynn Bruni that she calls The Lighter Side. This is a current one from the Boulder Camera. And she called this one Pod Sweet Pod, Our Future Suspended Animation Homes. As occurs around Halloween time, scary movies and shows abound. I was watching a sci-fi one recently. Remember when these used to be so different from reality? I miss those days. In this futuristic series, folks were put into suspended animation pods. This got me thinking. It may be that the time to really think through this suspended animation stuff, it's probably just around the corner from becoming a reality, if it isn't already happening in some laboratory privately funded by a quirky billionaire. And Lord knows, if the opportunity arose, some of us would prefer to be put on hold until our current world changes a bit. However, this decision brings up a lot of questions to anyone thinking about suspended animation. I would suggest considering the following. What kind of storage pod do you want? In essence, this would be your teeny home for who knows how long. As home lovers, we should put a lot of thought into this. I'm a pragmatic person who likes a view, thus a recyclable, clear plastic clamshell type of pod would be good for me. Upscale traditional folks may want a handcrafted burled wood pod with down padding. Techie folks might desire a smart pod made of titanium that's tinted in the current hippest hue. Whatever the opinions, I think this would be a great new market for realtors. They can help older people downsize from homes to condos to suspended animation pods. Tagline, a teeny home taking you to a big, bright future. Close quote. Here's another thing to consider. Where should your pod be stored? Being at home sounds nice, but I do not trust future family members with my body. Let's face it, after a few generations, you're just a person in an old photo that kind of looks like their cousin, but with a weird hairstyle. Government facility? You'll end up in storage. In storage B387 and at an undisclosed facility in the Arizona desert. I'm sure the very clever real estate industry will figure this one out. I can imagine gated suspended animation pod communities popping up complete with holographic swaying palm trees and relaxing fountains. Tagline, the hottest place for the coolest pod people. Another thing to consider, when do you want to be brought back to life? If you have a fatal disease, this answer may be when a cure is found. But I will hold out until they can reverse aging. I want my original joints, my sharper brain, and skin that doesn't resemble a prune, with a sad history. Oh, and it may be when my family also emerges.

could be the nirvana we hope for, or it could be a zombie apocalypse. Thus, I think I'll wear comfortable sweats, sensible shoes, and a machete. All right, let's move over to Dave Barry. And here's one that he wrote during his coverage of the 2002 Olympics in Salt Lake City, Utah. He titled this one, "Don't Trust Any Judge with Two First Names." Salt Lake City, despite efforts to resolve the figure skating scandal, it continues to rage out of control here, at least in the media center, where riot police have been called in to quell fighting among the roving gangs of Canadian, Russian, and French journalists. As of this morning, 17 people had been treated for wounds inflicted by BIC pens. The trouble stems from the now infamous Paris competition in which the gold medal was awarded to the Russians, despite the fact that the clear winners were the pair from Canada, who have since become the most famous Canadians in the world, surpassing even editor. Please insert the name of some famous Canadians here. The judge's decision touched off a firestorm of outrage, with the most attention focused on the French judge, Marie-Renée Legault. Among the highly suspicious facts that have come to light about her, one, she appears to have two first names. Two, the letters Marie-Renée Legault can be rearranged to spell an eerie groin legume. Okay. And three, a person looking exactly like her can clearly be seen in the background of the Zapruder film. The scandal became so huge that it threatened to tarnish the reputation of figure skating, which is not easy, since ethically speaking, figure skating already has basically the same reputation as the Soprano family. And so on Friday, action was taken to restore the integrity of the sport. This action was taken by, get ready for some irony, the International Olympic Committee, motto, no longer openly accepting bribes. Specifically, the IOC ruled that, one, the Russians will keep their gold medals for Paris figure skating. Two, a second set of gold medals for Paris figure skating will be awarded to the Canadians. Three, Henry L. Kurdlicker, who drove the Zamboni machine, will be given a gold medal for Paris figure skating. Four, the Trial Lawyers Association will file a class action lawsuit on behalf of the potentially millions of other people who might be entitled to receive gold medals in Paris figure skating. Five, the Oakland Raiders will be declared winners of the Raiders-Patriots playoff game because a review of the videotape shows that, in the words of IOC President Jacques Roger, Brady clearly fumbled the ball. And six, the Erie Groin Legumes would be a good name for a rock band. Unfortunately, these actions have not ended the controversy. The Russians are furious because their gold medals are tainted. The Canadians are furious because their gold medals, which the IOC had to purchase at the last minute from a local trophy store, are in fact plastic medallions labeled First Prize 1987 Utah State Fair Best Zucchini. The French are furious because they are French.

0: only happy group is the American press corps. As long as we keep the scandal going, we get to stay indoors and write about it, instead of freezing our butts off watching the biathlon. Coming tomorrow, Kenneth Lay wins giant slalom. Okay, I think we should stay with Dave Barry and find out what else he can tell us about his visit to the 2002 Winter Olympics in Utah. He titled this one, Buses and Mucus, International Snits Become Inevitable. Salt Lake City. The mood was cranky here in the waning moments of the 2002 Winter Games. Russia threatened to walk out of the Olympics if it was not immediately awarded gold medals in women's figure skating, the Nordic combined alpine snowshoe, and two events to be named later. Korea threatened to walk out of the Olympics if it did not get whatever Russia got. Lithuania threatened to walk out of the Olympics if whoever stole its lucky towel did not return it. Portugal actually did walk out of the Olympics, but nobody noticed, so Portugal sulked back into town and spent the rest of the games holed up in its hotel room watching dirty movies. So basically, the Winter Olympics degenerated into a great big international snit. This is what inevitably happens when you gather people from many different nations and force them to sit together for hours in crowded buses, listening to each other's ongoing efforts to expel mucus clots. I don't want to get too explicit here, but the dry, cold atmospheric conditions here tend to result in nasal formations the size of Yorkshire Terriers. Some nations were so angry that they threatened not only to leave the Olympics, but also to boycott the 2004 Summer Games scheduled to be held in Greece. As you can imagine, this caused great consternation in Greece, which issued the following statement, quote, "The Olympics are coming here?" Double question mark. But the immediate issue was not whether Greece would be ready to host the 2004 games. No, the immediate issue was to make the snitting nations happy, especially the Russians. The Olympic movement simply cannot allow the Russians to become estranged, because Russia is a vital part of the world sports community in the sense of having nuclear missiles. And the Russians were really hacked off for a bunch of reasons. First, they lost the Cold War. Then they were forced to share the gold medal for Paris figure skating with Canada. Then one of the top Russian cross-country skiers was disqualified because, in the words of Olympic drug testing officials, quote, "her urine sample burst into flames." Okay, but the last straw came Thursday night when Russia's top woman figure skater, the veteran Irina Slutskaya, lost the gold medal to an American, Sarah Hughes, who was maybe 11 years old and who passed the time while waiting for her scores to appear, playing with her Olympics Barbie. The Russians protested the women's results, but to no avail. The International Olympic Committee interviewed the judges, who pointed out correctly that the letters in Irina Slutskaya can be rearranged to spell Russian yak tail. This is a mandatory 2/10 deduction. The situation was finally resolved Friday when, after a lengthy meeting with IOC officials, the Russians agreed to drop their gold medal demands and remain in the games. In return for this act of sportsmanship, they will get East Germany back. So everything came out fine. Speaking of which, I need to blow my nose. Okay, we're getting close to the time where we're going to need to close down for the day. But I have a few things to share with you that I got from a friend. This email was the subject of which was random musings. Yeah, I started this, I believe, last week. For example, the last one I read, I'll repeat. America is a country which produces citizens who will cross the ocean to fight for democracy, but won't cross the street to vote. Did you know that dolphins are so smart that within a few weeks of captivity, they can train people to stand on the very edge of the pool and throw them fish? My therapist says I have a preoccupation with vengeance. Well, we'll see about that. They say money talks, but all mine ever says is goodbye. If you think nobody cares whether you're alive, try missing a couple of payments. I've always wondered what the job application is like at a Hooters. Do they just give you a bra and say, "Here, fill this out"? I can't understand why women are okay that JCPenney has an older women's clothing line named Sag Harbor. My therapist said that my narcissism causes me to misread social situations. I'm pretty sure she was hitting on me. My 60-year kindergarten reunion is coming up soon, and I'm worried about the 175 pounds I've gained since then. Denny's has a slogan: if it's your birthday, the meal is on us. If you're in Denny's and it's your birthday, your life sucks. The pharmacist asked me my birth date and again today, I'm pretty sure she's going to get me something. On average, the American man will have sex 2 to 3 times a week, whereas a Japanese man will have sex only 1 or 2 times a year. This is very upsetting news to me. I had no idea I was Japanese. The location of your mailbox shows you how far away from your house you can be in a robe before you start looking like a mental patient. And finally, money can't buy happiness, but it keeps the kids in touch. Okay, I think I'll close today's show with a couple of pages from the book my kids sent me, I don't know, for Father's Day, I think. 600 of the funniest dad jokes, and I should add the corniest dad jokes. I had a rough day today, and then somebody went and ripped the front and back pages off my dictionary. Just goes from bad to worse. If April showers bring May flowers, what do May flowers bring? Pilgrims. What did one snowman say to another? Do you smell carrots? I wish I could clean mirrors for a living. It's just something I can see myself doing. Why do pirates not know the alphabet? The answer is, they always get stuck at sea. Oh, I told you, they were pretty corny sometimes. Did you get a haircut? No, I got them all cut. When do doctors get angry? When they run out of patience. What is more peculiar than watching a catfish? Watching a goldfish bowl. What do you call cattle with a sense of humor? Laughing stock. Somebody stole my lamps. I couldn't be more delighted. What do dentists call their x-rays? toothpicks. I hated facial hair, but then it grew on me. What is an astronaut's favorite key on a computer keyboard? The space bar, of course. Well, that's going to have to do it, folks. We're nearly out of time, and I want to make sure we don't run overtime. So thank you for joining me today. I hope you enjoyed the readings. I hope you can be back with me the next time I do a lighter side. I'm Jerry Podgorski, and until then, take care. Bye now.
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4: Hey, you're listening to Blindsight. Let's go. Mental health isn't something to take lightly. It's time to fight. It's time to thrive. Let's do this.
5: And welcome to Blindsight. This is Bill Lundgren, your host. And we're going to, as always, we're going to have a good program today. But before I introduce the guest, I want to make sure that you know about our feedback line, because we want to hear your opinions and programs. We want to hear any suggestions you may have. And there are two ways you can reach us. One is by telephone, and that is 720-712-8856. Or you can email us at feedback@aftersight.org. And we'd love to hear from you and let you know. There's also in May sometime we're going to be introducing a new podcast. I won't be involved, but two guys who really know the subject will be talking about blind sports. And so keep your ears peeled for that to start sometime in May. So for today, welcome. And I want to welcome our guest, Ethan Fisher, who has a story that I think is very important for people to hear. And he's been doing his best to help people by sharing his story. So, Ethan, welcome to Blindsight.
6: Bill, thanks for having me. I'm excited to be a part of this.
5: Great, great. Well, how are things going for you?
6: Things are going good. Right in the middle of speaking season, I kind of have a unique schedule. I have a college schedule, as if I was a college student, where I have summers off, the holidays off, and then I work a lot during the spring semester and fall
5: sure.
6: semester.
5: Yeah, and spring break is over, so you have to get back out there on this on the circuit.
6: Yes, sir. It doesn't really matter what spring break it is. They just rotate me around, so every different region in the country has spring break at different times, so I can always find a way to stay busy this time of year.
5: Yeah. Okay. So you weren't giving you any programs in Florida on the beach for the rest of the kids.
6: No, nope. I was actually in Maine in a blizzard on Thursday.
5: Oh, jeez. Well, okay. Well, what I wanted to do is to have you tell us what you've been sharing with the students and, about your story, because I think it's very important to have you do that. So I'll let you start.
6: Yeah. So basically what it comes down to is I use my my life experiences as a precautionary tale for students. I made a lot of poor choices and decisions in my middle school, high school, and college careers, to the point where the elevator pitch or elevator story is basically, I failed out of five different small-time college basketball programs due to drugs and alcohol. But what the underlying factor was is mental health. And I had untreated mental health since I was in middle school. And part of my story and why it's so important, my keynote for students, is I actually talk about my first suicide attempt in eighth grade and dealing with the mental health issues and depression that I faced, you know, since I was 13, 14 years old.
5: Mm.
6: And that's the thing about mental health is it's an ongoing battle. It's never like you fix yourself and everything's 100% okay. It's a constant battle in the sense of, you know, developing the right tools in your toolbox and learning how to navigate life, because the reality is life is extremely difficult. You know, there's no easy way about it. There's no easy button. You know, we all face some type of pain and struggle along the way. And so what happened was, at my fifth college, I ended up going out to a house party like most college students do, and ended up drinking wine for the first time, and woke up in a blackout 24 hours later to a nurse telling me that I drunk drove and killed somebody.
5: Ouch.
6: Yep. And from that moment forward, you know, laying in that hospital bed, my life completely was altered and changed. And the worst part about it is an entire family's life was altered and changed because of my choices. And I tell students all the time, you know, obviously I've been through a lot and I've struggled with mental health and suicidal ideation, and I've been through a lot, but at no point during any of my speeches or talking about this stuff do I want anybody to feel sorry for me, because I put myself in that situation. And people need to feel sorry for Bill's family. And Bill was the individual that lost his life in my accident. And so I just want to stress that no matter, you know, interview, podcast, speaking, I just want people to understand, you know, there's no feeling sorry for me. You know, an entire family lost their husband and their father and their grandfather because of my choices around alcohol. And the underlying factor of untreated, you know, depression and mental health. So that's why my job as a keynote speaker is so important. I tell people all the time, I think I have the most important job on the planet. I think I have the best job in the world, because I literally get an opportunity to change and alter students' lives for the direction, for the remainder of their life, based off of the choices that they start making from that moment forward.
5: So you said from 13, 14 was when the depression started?
6: Yes, sir.
5: And then you tried to commit suicide. And what happened? What did people do when they stopped that?
6: So in my case, it was a moment where I was in a fight with my parents, and, you know, I threatened my parents at the top of my lungs that I was going to kill myself. And I grabbed a knife and ran out to the barn and actually had it to my wrist and was getting ready to cut my wrist. And my dad came out and stopped me. But why I stress this so much is I don't blame my family. I don't blame anybody that I've been around. But at that point during the 80s and 90s, when I grew up, you know, mental health wasn't talked about as we're discussing now.
5: Right.
6: And
5: right.
6: So nobody ever knew about that moment. So my family and I kind of just brushed it under the rug and never discussed it again. And a big reason to why I turned to drugs and alcohol was that was how I dealt with all that pain and trauma that I had internally. And
5: sure.
6: Hid behind
5: self-medication.
6: The yes, sir.
5: That's what often happens, is the self-medication And then everybody looks to the drinking instead of looking at the underlying thing, or what we call now a dual diagnosis.
6: Yep, 100%. Mm-hmm. And that's why I believe my story and my message is so important. And it's not because of everything that I've been through, but I think it's that opportunity to have this open discussion where, and the data and the numbers, you know, can change based off of each year, but roughly, you know, 70 to 80% of people who are dealing with mental health issues when they're young end up becoming addicts and alcoholics later on because they end up self-medicating.
5: Right.
6: And so if I can get that seventh grader, that eighth grader to never try alcohol or never smoke weed to deal with that pain that they're facing, I've just saved them from a life of addiction. Mm-hmm. And that's why, again, I think my program is so important, because if I can get one of those eighth graders to say, man, I need to talk to a counselor versus self-medicating, I've just completely altered their entire life and they don't even know it.
5: Absolutely. Absolutely. What do the kids that you talk to tell you? I know you talk to them as well as talk to them. What are they telling you what they need?
6: So that's the best part of my job. It's not me being on stage. It's me standing in line where I have 100 kids waiting in line to come talk to me after an event. And every story is different. I've heard some of the most horrific, heinous things that have happened to students. Traumatizing moments that, you know, you don't like to repeat. And the sad part is there are hundreds of those stories from every school that I go to. Mm-hmm. Now, some of the stories are just, thank you, Mr. Fisher. It was an inspiration. You changed my whole outlook on life. But a lot of the times it's the kids who are struggling with the mental health aspect. You know, Mr. Fisher, I've tried to commit suicide 5 or 6 times, and they'll show me the cuts on their wrist. How many times that they've had to check themselves into a mental health institution because of what they're going through. Like any story you can imagine, I've probably heard it from these students, and that's the important part of my job, because I'm not telling these students anything that the administrative staff are not saying, the teachers aren't saying, their coaches aren't saying, or their parents aren't saying. I just happen to be a stranger that comes in and airs out all my dirty laundry so that they feel safe, and it makes them open up. And a lot of times I hear stories that they've never told an adult before because they've never felt safe.
5: Right. Well, the thing is, when somebody tells their story, they have the strength to tell the story, then that's a role model for them to say, you don't need to keep the secret. And that's a powerful thing that your story can do for people.
6: Oh, yeah. I think that's one of the coolest benefits to my job and most powerful is seeing these kids in a matter of moments go from social anxiety, never talking to anybody, completely scared, and they will actually come up and show the strength to come talk to me and then tell their story, and you can just see this weight lifted off of them. And it for that moment in time, it completely changes how they view themselves and gives them confidence. Because a lot of times I'll tell them, if I was in their same shoes, I don't know if I would have had the strength or the courage to come up and speak to the speaker like myself. I would have been too afraid. And so they're already showing a strength that I don't think they realized they had until that moment in time.
5: Well, I know you've talked about, in terms of your finding out the news about what happened, you had a very strong reaction yourself to what you did. Can you tell us a little bit about that moment when they told you what happened in the hospital?
6: Yeah, so I ended up basically just crying for I don't even know how many hours in the hospital, you know, with my hands on my face and just crying in that hospital bed. And what it boiled down to, and I say this in my keynote, is I had three choices. And what ultimately ended up happening and changing my life was I had a conversation with God, and God told me to handle my responsibilities. And it wasn't like I heard some powerful voice that reverberated through the halls and, you know, there's no flashing lights. But I just remember sitting in that hospital bed and having this over encompassing feeling and conversation, you know, that God told me to handle my responsibilities. And ever since that moment, my life is completely changed. And I've been striving every moment since that moment to be a better human being, because I believe God gave me a second chance.
5: Mm-hmm.
6: And so I work extremely hard since that moment to be a better person. Now, obviously, it hasn't been easy, and there's been some ups and downs along the ways. But the best part about it, from my standpoint, is, you know, I tell students all the time, I make a choice every single day to never take a sip of alcohol, because I think alcohol is the most dangerous drug on the planet. And so I made a vow and a promise to God, but also to Bill's family, to never drink again, because I never want to be put in that situation to hurt or harm somebody else. And so my life has changed from that moment.
5: I think it's really essential that as a male, you're expressing that it's okay to reveal the secret and to share your feeling with both the boys and the girls and men and women, because there is kind of a, you know, lift yourself up by the bootstraps and deal with whatever is going on, rather than saying, hey, it's okay to feel and to admit there's some issues are going on, instead of hiding it with alcohol.
6: I think it's extremely important. Why? Because when I started actually breaking down the numbers, I've been fighting for the kids for so long. You know, I started speaking on the mental health piece 2014, 2015 with the youth. But when you actually break down all the data and the research, and I think Jonathan and I talked about this in the pre-call, but roughly 75% of people that die from alcohol are by middle-aged men. And why?
5: Yes.
6: Well, because we've been trained our entire lives not to talk about pain or the trauma, you know, to mention that we're depressed or we're sad. And if you come across as sad or depressed, then you're weak. And so I know from my personal experience, and I told one of my friends this, from the crash, at like 2 days after the crash and when I woke up in the hospital and all that process took place, I never shed a tear from after the second or third day of the crash when I woke up I had to check myself into an actual mental institution for a couple of days. But I didn't shed a tear until like 2014. And that was because I was going into a prison system where you definitely don't talk about your weakness and your pain. And so I never shed a tear, and I buried all that stuff and internalized it. But when I became a speaker, I started realizing how many men are dealing with so much pain and trauma from their youth and their adolescence that they just keep buried up inside, and they turn to drugs and alcohol as a coping mechanism. And so I saw it as my platform and my opportunity to be this man that's gone through all this stuff and be vulnerable with his story and say, hey, I've been dealing with mental health and depression basically my entire life. I know for a fact that if I would have got counseling in middle school and high school, my life would be completely different. And the chances are I never get into that vehicle and take Bill's life. And so I think if I would have addressed my mental health and been vulnerable and talked about my issues in middle school, the life I had would have never taken place. And so that's right. Why I think it's so important to have these conversations so that men can feel safe and say, hey, yeah, I lost my job. It doesn't mean I'm worthless and I'm, you know, a loser. It just means I'm going through a hard time. Let's make a plan and figure out what job I can get next and go from there. But oftentimes they feel so bad, especially during the pandemic. You know, so many men took their life during the pandemic because they felt embarrassed that they lost their job and they had no financial income coming in. And it was the easier way out. And it's sad.
5: Well, I don't want to get into the mystical that much, but I've always felt that something like what you went through, there's a call for you to do something different and make a difference in other people. And that's the opportunity that you took in doing the speaking to the people who very much need to hear you.
6: Yes, sir. I've dedicated my entire life to this mission of speaking and spreading not only my story, but with the intent of discussing these topics of mental health to address the issue of awareness of what drugs and alcohol can actually do, you know, to be open and vulnerable about your story, because the reality is we all have stories. I tell people all the time, any person can be a keynote speaker. Anybody can stand on stage and tell their story and have it be impactful. It's just how many people want to stand on stage and do that process over and over and over again. A lot of people don't, because there is a lot of pain and trauma in it. But I will sacrifice my pain and trauma and having to go through those hard topics when I have a line of kids that completely change and alter their life and saying, hey, Mr. Fisher, I'm going to go see a counselor now, because you're strong enough to admit to go see a counselor. That changes their life. And that's the greatest part of my job.
5: Absolutely. Yeah. And ever since the COVID, what the schools are finding, they don't have enough mental health counselors to meet the need. That's the downside that we're facing, that people need to realize we need to have more people there, people like you and people who are trained professionals to work and help these kids get better. And the adult, as you say, you're not doing corporate work now, are you?
6: Not yet, but the intent to move into corporate is coming with when my book gets released. I think I can do some incredible work in the corporate world, you know, especially with men who are holding on to this pain and trauma of, hey, let's discuss these issues, because if you don't address these issues, your personal life is going to struggle. You know, your relationships are going to struggle. And oftentimes when that struggle comes, where do people go? You know, they go to the bottle, they go to, you know, self-medicating, like you mentioned in the beginning. And if I can get individuals in corporate America to not to go out to every single happy hour and take a chance of getting in a vehicle and putting somebody's life in because they go out every happy hour because they're sad with their life. Well, if I can get them to realize that there's other options and avenues for them, you know, again, we make them pivot and find what they truly want to do with this life. But I just think, especially after the pandemic, our entire world, our social, emotional communication has taken a huge hit because of the pandemic, and we're still all struggling with it now.
5: Yes, we are. Well, what are you talking about in your book? What's the title of the book? Do you have one officially assigned to it?
6: So, yes, and I have to look it up because it got changed when it got to the copy editor. And yeah. So I have to remember what what the title, because we changed it multiple times.
5: Oh, yeah, that's the problem. Before you actually, you're not even sure of the title until it's actually on the bookshelves.
6: Yeah. So we came up, finalized it From Failure to Success, Five Keys for Profound Change.
5: Oh, and, wow.
6: And so I talk about my struggles in the book, and a big piece of it is the mental health. And if you don't address your mental health, I think that's the foundational piece to all life. If you can't take care of your brain, you're going to struggle in all aspects of life. And then I talk about my five keys that I've used every day since those prison cells to stay on the path I'm at, to where, you know, I've been sober for 20 years. I've started a speaking career and got all those degrees and everything that I've accomplished by using those five keys. And so I give, you know, readers, here's my story. These are the things that I've used my life to change who I am as a person. And this is what you can do as well.
5: And what are the five things that you keep every day? Right? Can you share those with us?
6: Yeah. So my five keys to success is, number one is accountability. I think people need to stop pointing fingers at other people and realize they are sitting in that seat because of the choices and decisions they've made up until that point. Mm. Now you could have had a horrible family life. You could have had a horrible relationship. You could have had success. You could, whatever situation it is. But if you don't look at yourself and realize that you've made hundreds, if not thousands, of choices to put you in that position, then it's your fault for being in that position if you're unhappy, because you could have made countless changes. So I look at it as, hold yourself accountable to, no matter who you are. Like, I can never blame anybody for getting me drunk or high. I have to live with that. That's on me for the rest of my life.
5: Right.
6: And so I wake up every day and realize I can't take a drink of alcohol. I've had some of the closest people in my life ask me to drink, and guess what? They're no longer a part of my life.
5: Right.
6: Because I'm not going to allow them to mess up my life. And that's holding myself accountable to what I know is my biggest weakness, and that's alcohol. Number two is setting goals. And, you know, I could give you the whole spiel from my keynote, but, you know, there's a Harvard survey that came out years ago, and I'm sure everybody's heard it, but you're 30 times more likely to achieve your goals simply by writing them down. And so I tell audiences to write down their goals. And the reality is, only 4% of the world's population actually write down their goals.
5: Right, right.
6: Well, that's why they're the 4%. That's why they're the rich, the wealthy. They have their businesses. They have a great relationship. Why? Mm-hmm. Because they write down their goals and they chase them every day. And 96% of the world's population don't write down their goals. And that's why most people struggle with, man, I hate my job, and they work Monday through Friday, and then they drink Friday, Saturday because they hate their job. And then they wake up hungover on Monday and they're like, man, I have to do this all over again. Well, because they didn't have goals and they didn't chase them. So they're stuck in this crummy job having to pay bills because they're behind the eight ball. And so they're stuck doing the life that they don't want, but they have to because they've got bills and they put themselves in that situation. So I just challenge students and anybody that sees my speech is to write down your goals. Like I tell people, I've got five goal boards in my office. You know, I got daily goals, weekly goals. I got goals for the next 20 years of my life.
5: Oh, wow. I'm just writing my goals right now. There've been a lot of changes in my life. So I'm back to trying to say, okay, where am I going? What am I supposed to do? So I know exactly what you're talking about.
6: And you think about it from, you know, obviously I was an athlete, but you think about it from anybody that's trying to get a job.
5: Yep.
6: Like, if you don't write down what job you want or what degree you need or what process it's going to take, you're never going to get that job. And so I challenge those, anybody, whether you want to stop working at Walmart and you want to work at, you know, a corporate or, you know, Fortune 500 company. Well, how are you going to do that? Write down that goal. I'm going to go study X, Y, Z. I'm going to go do.
5: Right, right. And kind of lay out a plan for yourself.
6: Yep.
5: So what's key number three?
6: Number three is choices and decisions. And I boil it down to is that we have an infinite amount of possibilities every day. And it starts with the choice that we make every single second of every day on what path we're going to take. And so my hope is when I'm done with my speaking and I've told my story, that I challenge the audience members, that they are in control of their destiny from this moment forward. As soon as they walk up out of the arena or the gymnasium or the auditorium, they are in control of their life, and it starts with the choice that they make as soon as they walk out that door.
5: Interesting.
6: Mm-hmm. And so I challenge those in the audience that if they're struggling with mental health, I challenge them to go talk to a counselor, because that is a choice that they can make at that moment to deal with the pain and the trauma versus making the choice of, oh, it's not that big of a deal. And then all of a sudden, 4 months down the road, it's spiraling out of control. And they ditched work because they decided to get drunk because they're so mad with their life. Well, if you just go back to that moment after my speech, you had the power to make a choice to address that mental health issue right then.
5: Sorry.
6: That's all right.
5: Sorry about that. Yeah, absolutely. And four?
6: And four is perseverance. And I have a tie in my speech of desire where I basically say, no matter how many good choices you make in this life, you are always going to have doubters and naysayers. You're going to have bosses and loved ones and friends and family that tell you you're not good enough. You're not smart enough. You can't start XYZ business. You can't go into that career because you're not talented enough.
5: Right.
6: Mm-hmm. How many of those people in the audience have that desire to persevere through all that negativity, all that hostility to achieve their goals that they're writing down? And the sad part about life, and we all know it, the older we get, most of the times it's the closest people to us that are going to drag us down from our dreams because they don't see the vision that we have.
5: Right.
6: So how many of my people in the audience are willing to lose friendships, willing to lose loved ones, willing to sacrifice for those goals that they have, because they're always going to have somebody saying, well, you shouldn't do this, you shouldn't do that, that's right, not going to work. So like I tell students and audiences all the time, I've lost thousands of relationships. I've lost my family. I basically lost my wife because of this job, because I wasn't going to allow the pandemic. I wasn't going to allow anybody to stop me from this speaking career because I believe it's my purpose and it's my calling.
5: Mm.
6: And so I've lost every major person I've loved in this life. I've lost due to this process of chasing down this dream and this purpose. And so again, how many people are willing to sacrifice everything that you want to chase a dream or a goal that you have? And most people aren't willing to do that. And that's why they're not successful.
5: Mm-hmm. Yeah. You're talking about your dedication to what you believe in. And sometimes if people don't share it, they can't go on the journey with us.
6: Yep.
5: Pure and simple.
6: And I watched an interview with, it's on the new podcast with LeBron James and JJ Redick, but they asked LeBron about, you know, what it took to become the person that he is. And he talked about sacrifice in the sense that he sacrificed his family. They don't get to see him when he's working out 8 hours a day, 9 hours a day. And he just said, you're going to have to sacrifice a lot of the people that you care about in order to achieve this dream. And he has the support because they see his vision and they're on his team supporting him. Where most people, especially when you're first starting to chase a dream, the people around you don't see that vision, and oftentimes they're not going to support you. So how are you going to achieve that dream?
5: They often don't think you can do it. And so they have their own ideas. And so, sometimes you have to make that sacrifice.
6: People have no idea how many hundreds of people told me I would never play college basketball again as a convicted felon. And I didn't listen to any of those people that said it could never been done. And I found a way to make it happen because I wasn't going to allow those people to drag me down, because I had that desire to change. I had that ability to persevere through all those obstacles to achieve what was one of my goals at that time.
5: Mm-hmm. And of course, your other goal is to take care of yourself and stay sober and to keep your eye on the ball.
6: Mm-hmm. Yep. Yes, sir. And then the last key to it all is faith. And like I say in my speech, I tell people, I don't care what religion you believe in. I don't care what spirit you follow or deity or whatever it is. But if you have faith in who you are as a person and what you do on a daily basis with the choices you make, like nobody will stop you from achieving what you want to do in this life. And for me, I have faith every day that this is my job and my purpose. I have faith that in my life that God kept me alive for a reason. And that's why I work so hard at this job. That's why I've lost so many friendships. And, you know, basically my marriage went through the tubes because I was chasing this dream so much.
5: Mm-hmm. Mm-hmm. And she didn't share it with you. So, no. Yeah, that's the hard part. Someone you care about, and they just don't get it.
6: They don't get it. They don't see it, and that's sad. But you know, you think about the reality of. I'm sure you've been in the position in your experience living where, you had something that you wanted to do and achieve, and people next to you didn't. They didn't see that, and lost them as friendships.
5: Right. Yeah. Mm-hmm. Mm-hmm. Yeah, it's like when I lost my vision or found out I was going to be blind, I made a total career change because I wasn't liking what I could do, but that was the kick in the butt for me to say, oh, this is what I enjoy doing, and that became a long-time career for me, and what a difference it makes in mental attitude when you're following your, what is referred to as follow your bliss.
6: Yeah.
5: Well, you also, I think you also, these people that you talk to can reach you by phone or by email as well after the program's over, right?
6: Yes, sir. You know, with the younger crowd, you know, they always do Instagram and Facebook.
5: Right.
6: I don't have Snapchat. I'm not as cool as those kids. And
5: none of us are.
6: I'm not a big fan of social media because I think social media, and I talk about it, is so negative to these kids and their mental health, you know, living in this 24/7 cycle of comparison.
5: Yeah.
6: I literally tell the kids, and audiences, I don't know if I would have survived as a middle school kid growing up in this generation with all the social media pressures. I was ready to take my life in eighth grade, and that was before cell phones. That was before social media, just based off of peer pressure in the hallways. So these students, and it's not just the students, it's us as adults as well. Like, I had to get off of LinkedIn during the pandemic. And LinkedIn's just a grown-up version of social media.
5: Right.
6: Well, I had to get off LinkedIn for 6 months because I was watching other speakers find events during the pandemic, and they were traveling during the pandemic. And I'm sitting there going 6 months without a paycheck and find one online event, you know, two online events. And then all my other speaking buddies were finding all these events. I even had somebody that did like 200 online events, and I did like 20. And as a person, it made me feel bad about myself. I felt like an imposter. You know, I felt like a loser because all my peers, so to speak, were finding work. Well, I was struggling because I was comparing myself to them. Like, so I had to get off of LinkedIn because it was ruining my mental health and how I felt about myself.
5: That's right. That's right. When you start feeling bad about yourself, looking at these other people, then you've got to change the slate. And say, oh, no, I can't look at that. I have to look at me.
6: Yes, sir.
5: And finding the good things that you're doing. And was that the time that you started on your book, or was that after that?
6: Well, the book's been. I started the book like 10 years ago because I had no idea what I was doing, and everybody's like, you need to write a book. And so I would find myself in hotels just randomly writing basically like diary entries of a story. And so when I got the book deal with the publisher, I had already written, you know, almost 200,000 words. And I was just going to compile all those journals and stories that I had been writing in the hotels and turn it into, you know, like a biography or not a biography or whatever it is, you know, a memoir. And after having a conversation with one of the editors, I end up scrapping all that and writing a new book from scratch.
5: No kidding.
6: And so that's what is actually it, at the last phases right now. And I'll get it back from my last, you know, final edit or review on March 10th or May 10th. But I ended up, you know, writing that book during the pandemic. Mainly the truth is most of it was written in the last year, you know, struggling with this divorce. So instead of being in complete darkness, you know, during the divorce process, I found a couple hours every day to write, to try to keep my mind, you know, as healthy as possible, you know, because that was the darkest time of my life.
5: Sure. But you've demonstrated persistence in being able to follow your goal, which is exactly what you're telling other people to do, even despite everything. And that's admirable. I think you're, when you're standing up there in front of these, your audience, you're giving them a role model, a successful role model to follow. And I'm sure they resonate with that.
6: They do. It's eye-opening and a blessing for how many people can relate to my story. Mm-hmm. When I first started as a quote-unquote keynote speaker, I started with just basketball programs and then college athletics, because I thought only athletes could relate to my story. But when I started figuring out and crafting my speech, and I started doing large school assemblies, you know, 3,000 kids, and I started having the students with green hair and coming from theater or 4-H or choir, and I started getting kids from every single different type of, you know, demographic and group, I realized my story was powerful. And so when I go into events, I'm trying to get every kid, you know, I get greedy. And everybody says, well, if you can change one kid's life, that's awesome at every event. And that's what my goal is. But, you know, when you have goals, you get greedy with them. So I want as many kids as possible. But I also do realize, you know, out of 100%, there's going to be a 10%, maybe 20% of the audience that doesn't relate to my story, or they can't find ties. And that's okay, because if I can get that other 80%, the mass of them, then I did my job. And hopefully those 20% that I didn't get to are going to see another speaker or another professor or coach that they bump into that will, you know, change their life for them at that moment.
5: Well, what I'm hearing is just the power of your presentation, and how much is sorely needed for people to hear you and hear people like you, in terms of, because we're getting very defeated right now, and here to have somebody say, hey, you don't have to go down that road. I'm very struck by the power of what you're presenting to us today.
6: Yes, sir. And what I've been finding out, especially, and it's just been these last couple weeks, I've actually had almost more teachers come up to me as of late, you know, as adults saying thank you, because they're seeing their story, or they're hearing that they can overcome their obstacles, or, you know, maybe they don't want to be the history teacher here forever and they want to be an administrative. Well, now they see, like, oh man, I've got these five keys. I can do these to get that role. But the stories I've heard from the teachers and the administrative staff over the last couple of weeks has been a whole nother, you know, avenue that I didn't realize I was impacting. And again, I think that's why when I get my foot in the door for corporate, I think I'll be very successful, because I think my story is so powerful. It resonates with everybody in some type of manner, because the reality is most people in their family have somebody that's an alcoholic, could be your brother, could be your uncle, could be your cousin. But chances are most people know an alcoholic, a drug addict, somebody that's gone through a divorce.

0: during the pandemic with friends who had their buddies take their lives during the pandemic because they couldn't deal with the depression or losing their job. And so instead of opening up and feeling safe about, hey, I'm struggling with depression or I lost my job, I can talk about it, they end up drinking and taking their lives, which is all preventable if we sit down and have these discussions to where you feel like, oh, I'm not alone. Because men, we feel like we're alone, especially when it comes to emotional things. Like, we don't want to admit we're sad. We don't want to admit we're struggling. You know, because we feel like we're looked down upon as failures.
1: Mm-hmm. Mm-hmm. Yep. Yeah, that I too had to learn that because that's the male image. John Wayne.
0: Yep.
1: You may be too young to remember John Wayne, but it's that image of riding off into the sunset with three bullet holes in your belly and just smiling and going off to the next adventure and not letting anybody know that those bullet holes hurt.
0: Yeah. You know, the reality is every person on this planet faces pain and trauma at some point. Yes. And, you know, I found research during the pandemic that, you know, upwards of 60% of the population struggle with mental health during the pandemic. Right. I actually think it's probably closer to 100%, you know, because even those that were look good on the outside and, you know, some of these CEOs that made billions of dollars during the pandemic, well, they went through divorces. They lost half their income. Like, even though they're the most powerful person on the planet and everybody sees like their life going in the right direction, well, they're going through a divorce or they lost this money and so even the most successful people are still struggling with something. It's just how many people want to talk about it or be involved with it. And there's some validity to some of how some of these men handle it by bottling it up inside and they use it as fuel and they don't talk about it and they're okay with it. But there's a big percentage of men that need to talk about it, you know, because it will help them. I don't go to therapy anymore because my keynote and my speaking is my therapy session that allows me to talk about all this stuff. And right. So then I have, you know, the hundreds of conversations on top of that. That's my therapy because I get to talk about all the things that have messed up my life. I get to talk about, you know, my depression in middle school. I get to talk about my drunk driving accident and talk about that pain. I get to talk about my divorce and tell people like it was the worst time of my life, but I keep going and I talk about it because I'm going to use it as fuel to keep motivating myself to push on to help other people.
1: Noble goal. I really want to thank you for being on Blindsight today and allowing us to tell your story, to let people hear not only what you've been through, but the attitude that you have and your willingness to and encouragement to other people to not keep things, you know, pardon the pun, bottled up, and to be able to be real. Congratulations. Thank you for being out there. And I hope keep in touch and let us know how you're doing. This is Bill Lundgren, Blindsight. I really appreciate having our guest today. And hope that you will hear him in person at some point. And to all of you, remember, our feedback is by telephone is 720-712-8856 and or email feedback@aftersight.org. Get that right one of these days. Thank you for being with us, and until the next time.
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2: Every 6 minutes, someone in the United States is diagnosed with Parkinson's disease, nearly 90,000 new cases each year, and a projected 1.2 million people will be living with the condition by 2030. Parkinson's disease, PD, is a progressive neurological disorder primarily affecting movement. Named after the British physician James Parkinson, who first described its symptoms in 1817, PD is characterized by a variety of motor and non-motor symptoms that can significantly impact an individual's quality of life. Here are some of the most important aspects to understand about Parkinson's disease. Symptoms. The hallmark symptoms of Parkinson's disease include tremors, bradykinesia, slowed movement, rigidity, stiffness in the limbs and trunk, and postural instability, difficulty with balance and coordination. These motor symptoms often start on one side of the body and eventually affect both sides as the disease progresses. Additionally, Parkinson's disease can also present as a range of non-motor symptoms, including cognitive changes, such as difficulty with memory and executive function, mood disorders, such as depression and anxiety, sleep disturbances, constipation, loss of sense of smell, and autonomic dysfunction, such as hypotension and urinary problems. There is no specific test for Parkinson's disease, so diagnosis is based primarily on medical history, a physical examination, and the presence of characteristic symptoms. Neuroimaging techniques such as MRI and DAT scan may be used to help rule out other conditions that can mimic PD. Parkinson's disease is progressive, meaning symptoms worsen over time. However, the rate of progression varies from person to person. In some cases, individuals may experience relatively mild symptoms for many years, while in others, the progression may be more rapid and debilitating. The exact cause of Parkinson's disease is not fully understood, but it is believed to involve a combination of genetic and environmental factors. Mutations in certain genes have been linked to an increased risk of developing PD. Environmental factors such as exposure to particular toxins may also play a role. While there is currently no cure for Parkinson's disease, there are medications and therapies available to help manage symptoms and improve quality of life. Dopamine replacement therapy, using medications such as levodopa and dopamine, is the mainstay of treatment for motor symptoms. Other medications may be prescribed to address non-motor symptoms, and physical therapy, occupational therapy, and speech therapy can also be beneficial. Exercise programs designed especially for people with PD, such as Rocksteady Boxing, are available nationally. While medication and therapy are important components of managing Parkinson's disease, lifestyle factors such as regular exercise, healthy diet, adequate sleep, and social engagement can also have a significant impact on symptom management and overall well-being. In some cases, surgical interventions such as deep brain stimulation, DBS, may be recommended for individuals with advanced Parkinson's disease who are not adequately controlled with medication. DBS involves implanting electrodes into specific areas of the brain and using a pacemaker-like device to deliver electrical stimulation, which can help alleviate motor symptoms. Parkinson's disease can be challenging to manage, both for individuals diagnosed with the condition and their caregivers. Building a strong support network that includes healthcare professionals, family members, friends, and support groups, both online and in person, can provide invaluable emotional support and practical assistance throughout the journey with PD.

0: Let's talk about emotional support animals, often referred to as ESAs. Unlike service animals that perform specific tasks, ESAs provide essential emotional assistance for individuals with mental health conditions, such as PTSD, anxiety, and depression. Research from the Journal of Consulting and Clinical Psychology reveals that ESAs can significantly alleviate symptoms of anxiety, depression, and loneliness. Did you know? Interacting with an ESA can reduce PTSD symptoms by up to 82% in just 1 week. Legal protections like the Fair Housing Act ensure that individuals with ESAs can live in no pets housing and can't be charged unnecessary pet fees. ESAs cannot be denied based on allergies, fears, or even breed. And remember, your privacy is protected. Landlords cannot publicly ask about your disability. If you're considering the companionship of an ESA, ensure you have an emotional support animal letter from a licensed provider. This confirms your need due to a mental health condition. However, a word of caution, misrepresenting a pet as an ESA or service animal can result in legal consequences. Interested in learning more? 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
1: 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We are a 501c3, so you can write us off on your taxes. And in the end, of course, you're helping people that really struggle with their vision or struggle reading on so many different levels so that we can continue to serve people for absolute free. And also, we have an incredible guest today, Michael Cisneros. And part of your donations help us continue to hire people just like Michael. Michael is the new person on our team. He is our new, what is your title, Michael? You are the new outreach and listener services coordinator. He's actually a jack of all trades. So that's why I always have to look up his title when I introduce him. When we come back, please stay tuned, because when we come back, this incredible man, who I like to introduce as my brother from another mother, so that you can hear his story and get to know him a little bit better, because he's going to be around for a long time. So again, thank you for donating to AINC. 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And it is tax deductible. We'll be right back.
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1: Michael, welcome to Aftersight.
3: Good morning. Thank you.
1: And what a morning it is. It's like, what, 16 degrees outside, and it's freezing and snowing.
3: And
1: it's like
3: right
1: a snow globe out there.
3: What a good morning I know. Shoveling.
1: Exactly. And for working remotely. Yay.
3: Yay.
1: Um, So, Michael, I know you've listened to AfterSight, and I know you know that I like to start off the top of the show with just some, you know, quick fire questions so that people can get to know you just a little bit better before we dive in. Is that all right?
3: Yeah, I'm a little frightened.
1: I actually got some special just for you. Okay. So, Michael, I know that you are on you're on social media a lot. You're like what I like to call a voyeur. You like to watch, but you don't actually participate. And so do you prefer talking pets or talking babies?
3: Talking pets. Definitely talking pets.
1: Talking pets. Okay. Talking babies are a little bit creepy to me for some reason.
3: But they're cute, but they are creepy.
1: Are you a glass half full or half empty kind of guy?
3: A glass half full. I think I've always been like that. I don't think I've ever swayed away from that.
1: Yeah, me too. Me too. I always try to look at the positive side of life. When you're shopping, oh, go ahead.
3: No, I was going to say, when you're at the bottom looking, you know, there's nowhere to go but up. So might as well be half
1: full. That's true. I like that. I like that analogy. When you are shopping online, do you sort by price or by rating?
3: Oh, good question. I actually, I don't do price. I kind of just buy what I like. Mm. So yeah, it's by rating probably.
1: Yeah, I'm that way too. I think I do look at the price, but I

0: really pay attention to the comments on the ratings, because I feel like people are pretty honest there. Maybe they're not.
1: Agree.
0: Maybe it's just me, but I.
1: No,
0: yeah,
1: I agree with
0: yeah.
1: you. I agree
0: and
1: with
0: I
1: you.
0: do too. Yeah. Okay. I know you like movies. You watch a lot of movies like we do. Are you zombies or vampires?
1: Oh, total zombie. Total zombies rule. They rock. Fast zombies, slow zombies. It doesn't matter. All of them. Yeah. Zombies are fantastic. I always,
0: okay.
1: Everywhere I start a new job or a new place I look at, or even a movie theater, I always look which is the best way to escape if the zombie apocalypse starts.
0: Ooh.
1: So I'm always prepared. So I'm always looking around to see who I can outrun, who I can push in the way so that I could get away. so yeah, it's always on my mind. Zombies, always on my mind.
0: Okay. All right. Now, I know you should be prepared for this question, Michael, because music is really important to me. I rarely go more than, you know, a few minutes without some sort of music in my life. What is your theme song if you had one?
1: You know what? I was asked that question, and it might have been you that asked me that question probably a few months ago. And I use that as a icebreaker for new people that I meet all the time. And I'm so surprised, because a lot of the people are just, you know, off the cuff, boom, snap. They already know they're just like you. You already know yours.
0: I don't know.
1: I think my theme song changes day to day. I totally use music as a equalizer. So if I'm sad that day, I listen to sad music all day long and get it out of my system. If I'm happy, it's happy music and it keeps me up. So I don't think I have a theme song that I could definitely say is my song or my anthem every day.
0: Awesome. So what would it be today?
1: I guess White Christmas, since it's so white outside and it's actually one of my favorite movies, so I'll probably be watching it later.
0: That's right. Okay. Well, Michael, thanks for being on After Sight. I know that this is above and beyond your your job duties, so I really appreciate it. But it's been really fun for me to interview our new employees at AINC. So that, you know, because you do impact the work we do, and, you know, you're, especially in your role, you really are the face of the organization. So it's really nice that people get to know you a little bit. So I really, really, really appreciate it. So Michael, we met quite a while ago. Do you remember how long ago? You're better at those kinds of things.
1: It was 2009 when we met.
0: Wow. Gosh, yeah, that's a long time.
1: It was in Estes Park, actually.
0: Yeah.
1: The coffee shop.
0: That's
1: there.
0: Right.
1: Yeah. I remember it extremely well.
0: Yes. Now that you say it, I remember the event. I knew it was a long time ago. I just didn't remember how long. What was your first impression of me?
1: I actually gravitate and I notice people who are dynamic. And definitely that was first, feeling or, word that came to my mind about you was that you were dynamic. It was, and I think it was a pretty fast, I fell in like with you like immediately. And I think it was your dynamic self that actually, put itself out there, and that's what made me notice. And I think that's why I since that day have gravitated towards you.
0: Yeah. I felt the same way about you as well. So for the audience, Michael met my brother and they fell in love pretty immediately. And I remember that first phone call that my brother Tim called me to tell me about you. He actually talked more about your dog than he did you, Lacey. But I could tell there was really something special. You know, Tim was my big brother, and I had been through quite a few boyfriends with him. And he had never really talked so much about somebody he had met, especially so quickly. And I knew that there was something special. So when you came up that weekend and I got to finally meet you, I knew it was going to be magical. So I'm really thankful, that you became part of my life and that you've stayed in my life. And I know, Michael, thank you. Well, Michael, you know, Tim passed away, from esophagus cancer a number of years ago. And actually it's coming up on the anniversary, pretty quickly here, which is always a hard day for all of us. And I lost my big brother, you know, everybody who knows me, he was my Superman. But you lost the love of your life. What kept you going, especially in the very beginning? You know, once you got the diagnosis, you were such a trooper. What kept you going, Michael?
1: You know, I think it was just him. You know, the whole entire story that the moment that he shook my hand, the first time I met him, I fell in love with him. I knew that he was the person that I wanted to spend the rest of my life with. So him being diagnosed the first time with cancer, like that didn't sway that feeling or that emotion at all. So it wasn't like I was preparing to lose him. I was every day preparing to have him with me for the rest of my life. So it just wasn't just something that I sat down and after he got diagnosed and I sat there and made the conscious decision that I was going to be there for him every step of the way. It was just, inherent. It was just something that happened and I could not visualize it then or now, being any other way. It was rough. It was rough for me, but it was even more rough for him. It was rough for you and the entire family. But if I could bring him back, I would do the same thing for 10 million years. He would never be without me by his side. So, you know, really the way that I like got through or am getting through, because I think grief is a non, what do I want to say? It's not something that you can plan for, and say like, oh, in 2 years, I'm going to feel better, or 10 years or whatever. It's an ongoing process. I don't think that it ever ends. But having you and your sister and your family in my life has been something that has been required. There's no way that I could have gotten through or getting through to this day without the help of Tim's family. It was a really quick introduction to the family, and it was a really quick falling in love with the family too. So, that's definitely something that, is the top of the list on things to get through. You know, I do have parents, my mom's passed, but I do have parents that were always supportive and always there in whatever situation that I was in. And your family and you, are the same way. So, I've definitely leaned on everybody that I care for. And that's still getting me through. I'm still not over. I don't think I'll ever be over. Tim was definitely the love of my life and the man, that I wanted to spend every waking moment with. And unfortunately, you know, he was taken, but, it's hard work, but I get through it.
0: And I was so concerned when we got him through, the first round, you know, and I was in the doctor's office when they said, "You're cancer free." And it was this huge celebration. And you know, this exhale of, okay, we did it, you know, we all did it, you know, and he's going to be okay. And when I got the call that it was back, it was crushing. But even though we knew he wasn't going to make it, it still didn't, there was still that unreality, like, no, he's going to make it. and even that last few days that I saw him, we had these amazing conversations of, he was ready to go, but his regret, his pain, was for all of us that he was going to leave behind, because he knew how sad we were going to be and how heartbroken we were going to be. And, you know, he made me promise, you know, make sure that you all take care of each other. And I did, of course, but even then, Michael, I didn't think it was going to happen. And even the night that you called and said that they were going to put him in hospice the next day, and I booked a flight, the first flight out, like, even then it didn't really sink in until I got that call the next morning, as I was getting ready to go to the airport, that he had passed away at the night. And I think that a lot of life things, trauma happens that way. Even if we, you know, we sort of get the news ahead of time that this is going to happen, you know, even with people who are going to lose their vision, or maybe they've been in an accident, or whatever happens in their life, you're not really prepared for it.
1: I agree.
0: Even when maybe you think you are,
1: I agree. I've always said that, you know, there's nowhere to go online or a hotline to call or anything that gives you a checklist of what you need to do, whether you're, you know, your loved one or yourself, you know, you're losing your vision, or you have cancer, or, you know, your grandmother had a stroke, or whatever the event would be. There's nothing to check off on a list to prepare you for recovery, or cancer coming back, or losing that loved one. There's nothing. So yeah. you can prepare 24 hours a day, 7 days a week, and you're not prepared. Tim had passed away, my life was total darkness. So there was, you know, I had planned things. I knew when he needed to be in radiation. I knew what time he had to be there for chemo. I had it all planned out and scheduled, and down to a T what we needed to do. I, you know, what time I picked him up, what time I dropped him off, what time he needed to eat, what he needed to have when he was in chemo, and all that. And then, you know, as soon as I got the phone call that he had passed in the hospital, everything was gone. There was no making sense of anything. It was, you know, all of that.
0: Well, your schedule, yeah.
1: Yeah, and
0: your schedule your schedule was a blank, right?
1: Because yeah, exactly.
0: There was
1: nothing to hold on to kind of make it more clinical, I guess you could say. It was just a blank page. And you know, thank goodness, you know, that you guys did get there immediately, because otherwise, I got the phone call that Tim had passed away at 2 o'clock in the morning, and I got up out of bed, put my shoes on, and was walking down the street, and my roommate Kim, who had moved in with us to help take care of Tim, she stopped me and said, "Well, where are you going?" And I said, "Tim died." And she's like, "Well, you can't walk to the hospital. You need to wait, and I'll drive you there." But there was nothing. There was no schedule. There was no, you know, calendar. There was no like I said, no checklist to tell me what to do.
0: Right.
1: So you can plan.
0: Right. Right.
1: You can plan. And I, instead of planning, if I ever had to do it again, I would just make that person's every single moment the best moment that it could be.
0: You did. You
1: know, with Tim, so. You know, it was a conscious decision that I made as soon as he was diagnosed the first time that I would never leave him without telling him that I loved him. So
0: yeah.
1: If I went into the kitchen, if I went out to the backyard, if I took Lacey, our dog, for a walk, as soon as I was leaving, I told him that I loved him. So I don't have that regret because he knew. I knew that this man was the love of my life, and I knew that I was his.
0: Yeah. Yeah, absolutely. And I really made it a conscious effort too, that I did the same thing with him. I took time off work and I flew wherever he was to be with him absolutely as much as I possibly could in the time that we spent together. Yeah. And and I think that really has helped me get through these past few years. Because even Michael, like, I know after he passed away, I wanted you to remain, you know, part of my life, but you really didn't. We weren't blood related. We weren't, you know, you were in Las Vegas, I was in Colorado, and I really, really wanted you to stay in my life, but I was also so afraid that you wouldn't, because there wasn't this tie, because Tim tied us together, right? And then with Tim being gone, and I don't know what I would have done if you would have made the choice to be like, you know what, that part of my life is over. It's on to my my next adventure or whatever. It really has been a blessing. And I feel Tim sort of planted this way is kind of what it feels like, because I was working for a different nonprofit at the time. And every time I, you know, needed a volunteer to step in, I would reach out to you, and you always showed up, and you seemed to really enjoy volunteering, and it always had to do with people with disabilities, and which I know is close to your heart, because your sister was in an accident and which put her in a wheelchair. So it was not a foreign world to you by volunteering, and supporting and lifting up people who have disabilities, which is why it doesn't surprise me at the least that you are in the role that you are now. That 'cause your background really brought you to where you are now, yes. It seems.
1: Full circle again. So yeah, it's putting me back where I want to be. I want to be in front of people. I want to be in front of them when I see facial expressions and eye rolling and smiling and go through, you know, all of that, everything that their faces and eyes could bring to me. That's definitely something that I've missed for a while. You know, being in the airline industry for 20 years is it's not as face to face as I could have hoped it would have been. This is great. I'm very excited to be in this position and being able to talk to people face to face, and you know, they can touch my life like I can touch their life. So it's definitely a great circle, and I'm glad to be here. And with you know, like I said, you know, after Tim had passed away, it was a requirement that you be in my life. Every time that I get to see you or, you know, your sister or whatever, you know, it's definitely a little touch of Tim. you know, you guys. And so it's definitely a blessing, because I never forget him, but I get to be reminded of him every time I speak to you, whether it's on the phone or whether it's a text message or I see you in person, whatever it is. It's definitely a blessing and a gift for me.
0: Yeah. Oh, well, it's definitely mutual, because it is kind of like, you know, I've heard like parents or, you know, loved ones talk about like they'll keep like a certain like stuffed animal or blanket or a jacket of somebody they've lost for that memory, you know, to be able to hold, you know, hold it. And even after the smell of the person goes away, but they hold on to something as a reminder. And I feel that way with you, you know, every time I get to talk to you or give you a hug or we have dinner or something, that's my thing that I hold on to remember Tim. And Tim also, I remember when I really wanted, cause I was working, in a very well-known portrait studio gallery, you know, nationally and even internationally known. It was my husband's, and I love him for it, and I love his gift, but that's not where I wanted to be. I wanted to be, you know, my education, my whole path as a child was to be in a career where I help people. And yes, you know, helping brides get their wedding portraits done, or, you know, yes, you know, or senior portraits done, that kind of thing. Yes, maybe I was helping people, but it was definitely not where my heart was. And Tim always was pushing me, you know, someday you're going to find that nonprofit that you're going to fit into. And the last nonprofit that I worked for, Tim was so excited that I had gotten the job, and, you know, he was just so excited for me. And, you know,
1: and I remember that day.
0: So I feel
1: I remember the day that you called him and told him that you got that job.
0: He
1: was extremely proud of you, and extremely happy for you. Because he was extremely happy when I came home and he told me the news. So you've definitely fallen into the place where you need to be.
0: Yeah, exactly. And I do feel like with the work that I'm doing, especially now, is I think about him. You know, I think about, oh, I wish I could pick up the phone to call him and tell him about this amazing person I just met, or, you know, or this incredible experience I just had. And I can't, but I would call you, or I would text you, or, and it's so it was neat me. For me. Yeah.
1: It's the same way for me. If something happens to me, you're the person that I call.
0: Exactly.
1: So yeah, definitely. Tim was a very strong bridge between the two of us. And he still is.
0: Yeah.
1: And I wouldn't have it any other way.
0: I agree. And I think about that too. I'm like, would Tim roll his eyes with us working together, or would he be happy?
1: He would have.
0: He would probably roll his eyes too, because he always rolls his eyes.
1: Yes, exactly. He would have something funny to say about it. Yes, he would. He was definitely one of the funniest people I've ever known in my life. He always had me laughing, whether it was just when we first met or, you know, toward the end of his time here on Earth. He definitely was a man that made me laugh.
0: Yeah, absolutely. Absolutely. Well, Michael, what's your favorite part? I know you've only been here 6 weeks or something? It hasn't been very long, but what's your favorite part about working for AINC so far?
1: Ooh, there's a lot. I definitely like to be out there with clients and with people who have the potential to be, you know, one of our members. That's definitely something. And then the staff is fantastic. Everybody was and is still very welcoming and open, and it's been great. I don't think that I've ever had any moment that I second guessed or would say was negative. And that's kind of what I looked for. And I was hoping in this position was that everything or so much of it was positive. And, you know, there's negative in everything, but the positive has far outweighed anything negative that has happened. I know it's been a short time and it's only been a few weeks, but it's been a great experience all around.
0: Yeah. And it does seem that the rest of the staff definitely, and that's one of the reasons I just really felt at home. You know, I've been there for over a year and a half now, and it doesn't feel like work to me because it feels like a family. Mm-hmm. And everybody is so open and caring. You know, I know that the work we do from the outside looking in, people are always just amazed at what we do, but it's so nice that on the opposite side, right, being on the inside looking out, that it's that same, belief that everybody can be there, live their best life with the right support system and the right tools. Because we do it all the time, you know, we all rely on each other and help each other while we're getting our own work done. It's right. Really is an incredible place.
1: But it's very apparent really. Everybody on the staff definitely has the best interest of everyone on their mind. You know, whether you have a problem with your computer or whatever it is, you know, five people will respond to you and they'll help you out and you know, give their idea or what worked for them and stuff. But it's been great. It's been really great.
0: Is there anything, and we've talked about this a little bit, about is there anything that you would like to change about AINC?
1: Not really. There's some things that I would love to try out, saying at events or at conventions or something like that. Mm-hmm. I think it would be great if we would be able to have them actually listen to us while they're there, see how easy it is and how convenient it is and how necessary it is for us to provide the reading services that we do. And also I think it would be a fun thing for potential volunteers, whether they're reading or whatever their job that day is, to actually be able to read something. So pick an article from the Denver Post or pick an article from something. And if we could record them and listen to them, they can listen to themselves right away. And maybe break through that, oh, my voice doesn't sound very good. Or, you know, I'm not good at that or not good at that. And just to show them, you know, that they can do that too. They can help out people just as much as we do. I think it's kind of a cool thing to do, to see, well, you can help out just like I'm helping out.
0: Yeah, exactly. I know growing up, you know, with my vision loss, and I've shared my story here on After Sight and why audio information is so important to me. And I know that we have some really neat new podcasts and programs that are going to be coming out. And one of them is called BLT, which is with Evan and Jonathan. And they're going to be talking about other technology that people who are blind and visually impaired can use. Because, I mean, our service is amazing. You know, for people to tune in to their favorite newspaper, sales ads, our, you know, the different podcasts, things like that. But I love how AINC is taking it to the next level, right? That they're making it interactive. So if somebody does have a question, like with their smartphone or whatever it is, there are these other resources and services that we're connecting them to. And yes. And even going back to Tim, Tim, even when he was little, when I say little, I mean, I was 9 when I lost my vision. So he would have been, you know, 11 at the time. And even early on, he was always like coming up with things that would make my life easier or better. And, you know, he would come up with these weird cane stick things that he insisted were better than the white, you know, the white stick. Right. But, and then as he, you know, as he got older, he would do like little audio files for me for school, or, he was always searching for, to make my life bigger and easier. And when he was living in Fort Collins and I was in Estes Park, Insight Skills Center opened up, and Tim, it was like a little kid in a candy store. And Insight Skills Center is a low vision rehabilitation center, but they also had a storefront. So you could go in and like try out magnifiers and all the talking stuff. So every single Christmas, birthday, you name it, Tim would give me the latest, greatest talking, you know, vibrating large print thing. And most of it was not ideal, you know. Right. I think a lot of adaptive technology is invented by well-meaning people, but they're not people who actually are going to be using the product. But different things, talking scales, talking thermometers, radios. And this was before Alexa. Tim gave me a radio that he had found at Target, I think, that you could access with your voice. So you didn't need to see to find the right station. You could act, and it only kind of sort of worked. But he was always that big brother trying to find that magical device.
1: Oh yeah.
0: That would make his little sister's life a little better.
1: The day I met him, he was still doing that. You know,
0: yeah, exactly.
1: We lived in, you know, in Indianapolis, and he was doing it there. In Nevada, yeah. He was doing the same thing. You were definitely high on his list of people that he wanted to make sure were safe and had the best life that they could. He was definitely that.
0: Yeah.
1: He was sarcastic and he was funny, but he had a huge heart that matches yours.
0: Oh, well, he learned Braille because when I lost when my retina hemorrhaged and they thought it was going to be total within 3 months. I was like, oh my gosh, I really have to learn Braille. Like, I mean, I knew Braille, but I wasn't relying on it. And he goes, well, I'll learn it with you and we'll be pen pals. And so, I don't even know where he got it. He went and got a Slayton stylus so he could learn, and he learned Braille. And he could ship, you know, he could send me the letters, Free Matter for the Blind. And he would send me these little stories and goofy things. Sometimes it was just a joke. And I know it had to have taken him hours to, you know, print out, you know, just a few sentences. But he would send those to me, which is just really, you know, as a little sister, it was just really heartfelt that he went that extra mile, because it did. It helped me learn Braille because I had to read those letters or those right. little stories that he would send me in Braille. And
1: he had a plan.
0: He did. Well, Michael, what keeps you motivated on hard days?
1: You know, I don't know if I have specific words that keeps me motivated. I just know that things need to be done. You know, moving back here to Colorado and losing my mom and my dad's medical issues that he's struggled with lately and things like that. It's kind of the same on the same level as him. It's not that I feel obligated or woe is me, I have to do this. It's just something, and I wouldn't say I'm good at it. It's just something that I'm able to handle well. I'm never really down. I think about Tim every single day, and he would have told me if I was down for whatever reason, he would definitely be my pick me up guy, or tell me that I'm just being, you know, just really silly about what's bringing me down or making me upset or whatever. He was definitely into that. But I just want to be the best person that I can be. If that's going through, you know, losing Tim and losing my mom and going to the emergency room in the middle of the night with my dad, or, you know, I just want to live with as little regret as I can. So I don't regret being with my dad in the hospital. I don't regret, you know, having to go to his medication. It's just a special gift that I get for every second that my dad is still here. So I don't think that I really get down. But my motivation is just to do the best that I possibly can. I don't want to live with regrets. So I don't want to, hurt anybody. I don't want anybody to hurt, you know, because of me or because of any other reason. You know, I just want people to be happy and as healthy as they can be and live their best life that they can, whatever that is at whatever moment of the day. So I don't know if something motivates me, other than I just want to be the best person that it can be.
0: Where do you think that came from? Was that something that your parents instilled in you as a child? Going back to that question of half full, half empty, did your parents sort of raise you to be a half full kind of guy, or
1: I would
0: or
1: definitely
0: do you think you were born this way?
1: No, I think it was definitely nurtured into me, because both my parents are the exact same way. It was never a negative. My relationship with my mom and my dad, my mom was my best friend, you know, in the entire world. My dad, I was lucky enough to have him because, you know, he retired when he was 45 years old. And so I was still really young. So he was my stay-at-home dad. So he took a lot of the responsibilities and a lot of the raising that, you know, back then was a woman's job. You, as a woman, you take care of the children and that nonsense and stuff like that. So it was definitely a different relationship, you know, that I had with him and with my mom. You know, it was extremely close, and it still is extremely close. And, you know, if I had an issue or a problem or, you know, something at school, or I didn't do good on a test or whatever, you know, mom and dad were definitely like, well, tomorrow's a new day. New challenge tomorrow, but you can use all that experience that you learned from today where you didn't quite work up to stuff, or you weren't quite doing as well as you thought you would do, and then turn it around and do that the next day. My parents never, ever slowed me down. They opened up every opportunity to me that they could possibly think of. So I never felt like I was deprived of anything or I lacked of anything. I always knew that whatever the issue was or good event in my life or whatever, definitely both of my parents would have reacted and been just as excited, to, you know, be there for me and witness that and pat me on the back, let me know, well, you know, maybe you need to change something and stuff like that. So it's definitely
0: right.
1: A different experience I had with my parents. So they definitely every single day worked their hardest.

0: Do you want some cake? I have some pie. You know, yeah, definitely mom was.
1: Yeah, exactly. Exactly. Well, Michael, what would you like the takeaway today to be for our audience?
0: I guess I would want to say that, like I said, I want people to have the best lives that they possibly be. I want people to know that whether they're alone or whether they're surrounded by a bunch of people or they're just feeling lonely or lonesome, there's somebody out there that cares about them, and that's me. You know, reach out to me if you're feeling lonely, if you're hungry, if you're cold. Just know that there's at least one person on this entire planet that cares for you, and that's me. So you know, reach out to me when you have that need, because I'll make sure that it's fulfilled or it's fixed or it's changed. I'll do everything that I can possibly do to make sure that that happens.
1: Well, Michael, that's beautiful. How can people reach out to you?
0: So definitely through Audio Information Network of Colorado. They could definitely email me. I hope to see a lot of people out and about with events and things like that. There's a ton of different ways.
1: Yeah. So you can reach out to michael@aincolorado.org. And of course you can go onto the website at aincolorado.org and learn more about what Michael does for this amazing organization. And So Michael, I always give the opportunity for my guests to ask me a question. Now I'm nervous. What question would you like to ask me?
0: It's going to be a selfish question. What do you think my best asset is?
1: Oh, well, that's easy. It's your heart. Because no matter how sad you might be or how sick you are, because he got through COVID, but he's definitely still got some breathing going on. That's not good. But no matter what is going on around you, you are the first person that offers a kind word or, you know, some advice that might lift them up, or you would give them the shirt off your back. You know, when I was doing a coat drive a couple of years ago, you gave a ton of coats, for that drive for homeless people. And you're so giving, and that's part of your big heart. And I see it in the work that you're doing now with AINC. I see that people are drawn to you when we're at the resource fairs, and people are just drawn to you because they also see that in you. So that's what I think your biggest asset is.
0: That's very nice to hear. Aww. I thought you were going to say my sparkly eyes, but I'll.
1: I can't see very good, so.
0: That's true.
1: Well, Michael, thank you so much for being such an open book today and for sharing, sharing your journey with us. The good, the bad, and the ugly, right? Which is what life like has for all of us. Thanks, Michael. You're the best, and your heart does shine through. And I really believe that Tim is up there looking out. Not just over us, but I think in all the work that we do, and it's fun now that we get to work together and fulfill some of those promises we made. I also want to thank everybody. You know, Michael gave some shout outs to our amazing team here at Audio Information Network of Colorado, but there's so many. Every single person on this staff gives their heart and their soul to make sure that podcasts and broadcasts go out week after week, and our incredible volunteers. They give thousands upon thousands upon thousands of hours.

0: hours of their time every single day throughout the year. And it really does make a difference in people's lives, exactly like mine. And so everybody out there, we'll definitely see you next week. Thank you for tuning in week after week. And please be kind to yourself and find a way to be kind to somebody else this week. It's good for your soul. And I will see you next week. Michael, stay warm and be well.
1: Thank you. You too.

0: This is AfterSight, a community hub for audio news, entertainment, and resources. Hello, and welcome to Blind Level Tech. I'm your host, Evan Starnes. Now, this week, we are going to be rerunning an episode. I know, but I am still on the hunt for guests, and also we've been incredibly busy with the move, so I have not had nearly as much time, if any, hardly any, to delegate to the show these past couple months, probably, as you guys can tell. But hey, that's okay. I have a good throwback episode for occasions like this one. So we're going to be rerunning the episode When Mental Health and Tech Collide. And that was back in the days when Jonathan and I were hosting the show, and a little bit of a different format, which I actually want to go back to in a sense. Not like, you know, go back to the way things were before, but it was more of an open-ended format. You know, we would just kind of start talking. You'd hear the intro, the voiceover. I like that format because, you know, I feel like I've fallen into this whole welcome to Blind Level Tech, you know, rabbit hole, even though you guys already hear that in the voiceover intro. And we are working on – actually, Jonathan and I need to work on some new music for it. I want to be – I'm a snob and I want to do original music. So I want to see if I can get Jonathan to compose a little something-something. It might not actually have a voiceover in it this time, though, so that I can – I don't know. I am working on some improvements for the show, and I really want to get back into BLT. I haven't done BLT Bytes in a while, but I guess very quickly before I get into this episode, I didn't address this, but BLT is now 2 years old. Woo! I hope that doesn't mean terrible twos, though. That would not be good for the show or for my sanity. But yeah, BLT as of March 6th, 2025 has been 2 years old. Now, we didn't do an episode. You know, we're not going to do one every anniversary of BLT, but we definitely will be doing one on the 3rd and 5 year marks. So that should be fun. I got a whole year to plan that episode. Why am I thinking about that right now? Honestly, I should just stop blabbering and let you guys enjoy the rerun. And yeah, stay tuned for more episodes next week and thereafter. And BLT Bytes will be starting up. I need to go record a ton of them. And we do have some exciting guests coming up. If I didn't say this already, I've finally got the piece of the puzzle I need to do my throwback assistive tech episode. I've been wanting to do that episode for a long time. Just kind of taking a look at old assistive technology from generations past and what, you know, where we came from and, you know, where we were before all these new newfangled smartphones with cameras and AI stuff and all that. Yeah, yeah. So with that being said, I hope you guys enjoy a nice little throwback to When Mental Health and Tech Collide. And I'll see you all again next week. Hello and welcome to a BLT Byte. It has been a ridiculously long time since we've done a BLT Byte, but nevertheless, here we are. I am your host, Evan Starnes, and this is the first BLT Byte that I've done with guests. And I'm actually once again joined by Andrew Babin and Liam Haley to demo the HaloFi product. So welcome back, you guys. And let's just go ahead and start with the demo and kind of talk us through what you're doing as well.
1: Yeah, that sounds great. So we've got sort of a beta version of the application developed. What we've done is we've fed it mock data. So when we ask it questions, it's just going to use that mock data to sort of give us answers. But when users have this online, it won't have mock data. It will be able to see that your actual financial information and give you real feedback. So if you're ready for it, let's test it out.
0: Yeah, let's do it.
1: All right, here we go.
2: Hello, welcome back to HaloFi. How can I assist you today?
1: Hey, I'm curious how much money's in my checking account.
2: Your checking account. ending in 7892, shows a balance of $4,847.23.
1: That's awesome.
2: The full amount.
1: And how much am I spending each month on subscriptions?
2: In the past month, you spent $152.76 on subscriptions. These include services like streaming platforms and other recurring charges. Would you like me to list them or compare to previous months?
1: No, I'm more curious now about my spending on groceries this month. How much have I spent at the grocery store this month?
2: You've spent $347.23 on groceries so far this month. That's under your usual grocery spending, which averages about $400 monthly. Would you like to hear how this compares to the same?
1: Okay, so you get the idea there. So it's not perfect just yet. We're still developing it. But the idea is to ask you questions and, you know, it gives you the feedback real time like a human being. And eventually you'll be able to, you know, build a budget and ask it, you know, how much you have left in the budget to spend. If you're walking into the grocery store, you could just ask it. So that's the idea, is any information you want about your entire financial landscape, you just speak it and it responds.
0: Wow. So you said not perfect, but that is awesome. This is obviously my first time hearing the demo, but I am honestly blown away. It kind of did, you know, what I was expecting it to do, but it is nice to see, of course, you can interrupt it when it's talking. And as y'all heard, you can just kind of use any natural language. You don't have to be very specific with it. So that is a wonderful demo. And yeah, thank you so much for the demonstration. I'm really excited to see the continued development of HaloFi, and I will be definitely on board following it.
1: Awesome. Well, thank you for having us. It's been a great pleasure.
0: Absolutely.
3: Thank you, Evan.
0: Yep. And thank you, everybody, for listening to another BLT Byte. I've been your host, Evan Starnes. Stay tuned for more full-length BLT episodes and BLT Bytes in the coming weeks.
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0: Welcome to Blind Level of Tech. This isn't just accessible tech talk. This is technology on a whole new level. We're showing you just how possible it is to live the life you want.
1: Good morning, everybody. Well, at least it is morning at the time of this recording. And welcome to Blind Level Tech. I am your host, Evan Starnes. And yes, it is the first thing in the morning that I am making this recording, so for better or for worse, I guess we will find out. So today's episode concerns the accessibility of game consoles, and it was a question that I think I've addressed a couple of different times vaguely in past episodes, but somebody had inquired about the accessibility of various game consoles in 2025, and which one would be the best if you are blind or have low vision? So hopefully you will have some sort of an answer by the time you finish listening to this episode. Now, I did want to give, I guess, an update here on The Office because, you know, as some of you or all of you probably know, we have moved. And with the move has come a lot of chaos, including, much to my dismay, the shakiness of this show. But we have pretty much moved. I mean, there's like maybe a couple boxes scattered around. Our new studio is completely and totally set up. I am still stubbornly recording in my office because I love my setup. But we got two new Shure MV7 microphones. So if you've heard of the UV7s, my bad. If you've heard of the Shure SM7B, microphones like that, we basically got the equivalent with USB. And they sound fantastic. Got some new microphone arms. And the biggest thing I really wanted to announce, though, is if you're listening to this episode before April 26th, which is Saturday, we will be having an open house this Saturday, April 26th, from 10:30 a.m. to 12:30 p.m. So if you'd like to come and check out the new office space and maybe grab some good coffee and refreshments, we will be serving those as well. Come stop by. We're at 1805 Highway 42 and Suite 220, which means you got to enter the building and then straight in front of you is an elevator. You take that bad boy up and then immediately hang a right and you'll most certainly hear us. Otherwise, we'll come meet you. We are actually installing some Braille signage that will help guide individuals to our office door from Signorama. So anyway, let's go ahead and get into game consoles. So I have been doing a little bit of digging both kind of last week and yesterday, and I actually found some surprising things about the game consoles that we're going to discuss today. So I guess let's go ahead and first kick things off because we're going to be discussing all of the major game consoles, the Xbox, the PlayStation, and the Nintendo Switch. I'm going to kind of leave the other handhelds such as the Valve Steam Deck out of this episode, mainly because those I really feel like are kind of more of an, you know, you can modify those things and put Windows on them. So that's more of an exception. But let's kick things off with the console that I really, the modern console that I really got started with, and that is the Xbox. And as far as accessibility goes on game consoles, at least from what I've seen, honestly, the Xbox has a lot going for it. Besides all the, you know, visual features, you have features such as I think they call it co-pilot mode, where you can effectively make two controllers act as one. And this is cool. For instance, let's say you are totally blind or have low vision and you're playing a game with a sighted friend. You could have them act as sort of a co-pilot. So, you know, if you're playing maybe a shooter and you have to steer a gunship or whatever, you could have them steer and you fire, or vice versa. So that's definitely a unique feature. They also do have adaptive controllers that allow you to map things like if you use switches or...

like big buttons or basically alternative controls to the controls found on the Xbox game controller. We don't really talk too much about those, but it is cool to see that they have that as an accessibility feature. And they even have some 3D printable joystick toppers that will basically increase the size of your joystick. So if you have issues with small controls, they have basically a mod that will kind of make the joysticks easier to use. But I'm sure the biggest thing that you guys probably want to know about is the visual features. So you do have the magnifier, you have color correction, so you have color inversion, you can make everything black and white if you want. You even have a night mode, which will basically filter out a lot of the blue light, and that's good for, you know, regardless of your level of vision. Of course, you have, you know, things like high contrast, and, you know, if you're totally blind, you've got narrator, and this is the narrator that is very similar to, I think it's actually pretty much the exact same to narrator on Windows if you've used that. And the way that you turn it on, the Xbox, to my knowledge and from the research I've done, is the only console that has a shortcut that allows you to turn on narrator from anywhere without having to go into the accessibility settings. So if you would like to turn on narrator, press and hold the Xbox button at the top of your controller. So it's, you can kind of feel the Xbox logo. It's a little bit more indented into your controller. But yeah, press and hold that button until you feel it vibrate. And once it vibrates, that means the power menu is being displayed. And then press the option button. And the option button below the Xbox button, you have two small buttons, the left one being view and the right one being option. If you push option, it will toggle on narrator, and you'll be able to navigate around with the controller, and it will read everything on the screen. It will let you access the Xbox Store, certain apps. Now, the important thing to know about all of these screen readers is that they will not talk or really do anything when you're playing any games. So it is up to the developers of that game to add screen reading functionality to make it accessible. And for the Xbox, at least, there are some games that have that screen reading functionality. Off the top of my head, the ones I can remember, Forza Motorsport. I know Mortal Kombat, they have like a menu read, and it's actually read by a human. The Last of Us Part 2, it actually has an entire audio mode, so you can completely play the game non-visually, which is super cool. Honestly, if I were to recommend a gaming console to anybody looking for one, this would be at the top of my list, mainly because, you know, it has all these accessibility features, and you have the ability to fire up narrator without having to go into the accessibility settings. Now, let's go ahead and talk about the competitor to the Xbox. Well, a competitor to the Xbox, the PlayStation 5, the PlayStation. And this console does also have a nice suite of accessibility features, including screen zoom, high contrast. You can make everything bold, and then you can do the color inversion and make everything black and white. And they also do have a screen reader. But the screen reader, at least from what I saw, you have to turn it on from the accessibility settings. So if you go up, I guess, you know, if you're totally blind, you could ask for a sightling or Be My Eyes or IRA your way through this. But if you go to the settings menu, I think it's at the top right of the main screen on the PlayStation, and then you scroll down to accessibility, and then in that accessibility menu, there is a screen reader option. And you do have the option to adjust the rate. And I think you can, I don't know if you can change the voice, but the rate and the volume of that screen reader. So you can customize it a little bit. It is similar to narrator in the fact that it will read out the menus. When it first came out years ago with the PlayStation 4, the PlayStation Store wasn't accessible. I don't own a PlayStation, so I have not found any information
nor have I been able to test exactly what is and is not accessible with the PlayStation's screen reader. So if you have a PlayStation and you haven't played with the screen reader yet, and you find something that we haven't talked about, let us know. Send us an email at feedback@aftersight.org, because I would love to at least shout out some of that information on a podcast episode, and it's just good background knowledge to have. But yeah, it does have a screen reader. It doesn't have any of the any of the adaptive controller features, at least right now. That is subject to change in the future. You do also have another mode in accessibility settings called controller haptics. When you turn that on, you'll get haptics when you navigate around the menus. So if you like kind of more of that haptic feedback, that is also an option. But yeah, I do wish this had a shortcut. I did Google, and if you Google shortcut to turn on and off screen reader on PlayStation, if you look at the if you're in Chrome and you look at the featured snippet from the web where it'll try and kind of pull that information, you'll see something that says that you can press the R1 and PlayStation buttons together at the same time to turn on and off the screen reader. I don't believe that is actually the case. That is a command that you can use when the screen reader is turned on, and that will basically cause it to read everything from the very top of the screen downward. But if that actually does turn on and off the screen reader, that is fantastic. And yeah, again, let us know, because I will gladly eat my words here. But yeah, the PlayStation is, I definitely consider it to be accessible. Not as much as the Xbox. The Xbox, I was able to completely, from like unboxing it to actually throwing a game in it, set it up from start to finish with narrator. I don't know if you would be able to do this, the same thing with the PlayStation, if they give you an option to turn on the screen reader during setup or not, unfortunately. So now, last but not least, let's talk about a company that has been very near and dear to me. I grew up with them, and that is Nintendo and their Nintendo Switch 2. Now, I mentioned the Switch 2 because the original Switch, which has been out for a long time, does not have a screen reader on it, which is very unfortunate because there are a lot of games on that console I'd love to play. Breath of the Wild comes to mind. Honestly, I want to play a bunch of Zelda and some old NES games on it. Now, I have, I said this in a previous episode, I have heard of people putting their Switch in the dock and then plugging it into a video capture card, which basically allows you to see the output of your Switch on something like a computer, and you can pump it through something like OCR, like Be My Eyes. And they have been able to do that so they could get around the screens, which is pretty cool. But as far as accessibility settings go on the original Switch, I mean, there really wasn't that much to speak of. I believe you had a screen zoom feature that you could use. But the Switch 2, they have totally changed that, and they have added some more accessibility features, including things like adjustable text size, high contrast and bold text, similar to the other consoles. And they've also added what they call text-to-speech, which is a screen reader. And you can enable that by going into the Nintendo Switch's settings and then going down to accessibility. And then it is, I believe, the 7th option in the list of accessibility features. And the I didn't really say much about the voices that you get with the other consoles, but narrator on the Xbox, you get like the Microsoft voices. PlayStation, you have if you've heard the Ava voice, but the text-to-speech on the reason I'm saying this is the text-to-speech on the Switch is, it sounds surprisingly good, I think. It kind of, I couldn't tell what voice they were using, but you have two to pick from, a male and a female voice. And you are able to adjust the volume and speaking rate. But yeah, you don't have a shortcut to be able to easily turn on and off that screen reader. So yeah, you'll have to Be My Eyes or sightling your way through it. But
It will read the menus. I don't know how much it will read, so I don't know if you could go into the store or what, or the, I guess they call it the, I don't know if they call it the eShop still. I obviously don't have a Switch to test these things on. There are demos of these accessibility features on Nintendo's website. So I will actually go ahead at the in the description of this episode and throw up three different links to Sony, Microsoft, and Nintendo's accessibility pages where you can find more information about the accessibility of these consoles. So yeah, if you want to get maybe a taste of what Nintendo's text-to-speech sounds like, they have like a little 20-second demo. It was kind of hard to find, but it is there. I unfortunately cannot reuse the audio in this episode. But out of all of the consoles, I feel like the Nintendo Switch, I'm glad to see that they've added accessibility to it, and I'm really excited to see where it goes in the future. But it is, I feel like the least accessible out of the three consoles that we've talked about today. So hopefully that changes in the future. If I ever get my hands on a Switch, you guys will definitely know about it. There'll be at least some sort of BLT episode or BLT bites on it, but I don't have plans to get one. And I don't own any gaming consoles at all. I pretty much do most of my gaming on the PC. So if I ever get my hands on a game console, it will be good to make some, coverage, some episodes on it. But well, when you play your games, most folks that play games like to have a good old snack lying around. I certainly do. You probably won't want a sandwich unless it's a sandwich of the week. So this past Sunday was Easter Sunday, so if you celebrate Easter, I hope you had a happy one. But I got to spend it with my family, and we got to have all of the delicious Easter food, including but not limited to ham, mashed potatoes, green bean casserole, all the good stuff. And why not make a sandwich out of that? So this sandwich of the week consists of some ham, some mashed potatoes, maybe throw in a little bit of green beans and green bean casserole, and some melted cheese, all on a brioche bun. And what are we going to call that sandwich, you may ask? Oh, that's a great question. I'm going to go with the name that was suggested to me, and I'm just going to call it the Uncle Haminator. It sounds funny saying that. Only because it was my uncle's suggestion, and I don't know, just it's my excuse to shout people out on this podcast, which I seem to love doing a lot. And just as much as I love to make, I don't know, Ader sandwiches. We had like the Evanator, the Kelvinator. Now we have the Uncle Haminator. So there you go. Well, I certainly hope that I answered all of your, at least your burning questions as far as, if you're considering picking up a game console or if you have one already. That being said, if I didn't, or if you have any more questions or comments or feedback that you have for me or any of our other podcast hosts for that matter, always feel free to email feedback@aftersight.org or give a call to 720-712-8856. In any event, as I always say, I have been your host, Evan Starnes. I sure hope you enjoyed listening to today's episode. Don't forget to plug in your devices, and I will talk to you guys again next week.

0: Hello, and welcome to your BLT Bite. My name is Evan Starnes. Today, we're going to show you how to get the current time and date, as well as setting a timer or an alarm using Siri. Now, just as a quick reminder, to activate Siri, press and hold either the round home button or long power button until you feel two quick vibrations indicating that Siri is listening. First, let's try asking Siri for the time or date. For the current time, activate Siri and then say something like, "What time is it?" or just simply, "Time." What time is it?
1: It's 16:20.
0: Now, as you can tell, my phone is set for military time, so it did sound a little different, but that'd be 4:20 p.m. Getting the date is pretty similar. Simply say something like, "What's today's date?" or just, "Date." What's today's date?
1: It's Friday, the 24th of May, 2024.
0: 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To set an alarm, activate Siri and then say something like, "Set an alarm for 7:30 a.m. or wake me up at 8 o'clock a.m. Wake me up at 7 o'clock a.m.
1: Your alarm is set for 7 o'clock.
0: To check the status of any alarms, simply say "alarm status" and Siri will report any alarms that you have set. Alarm status.
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0: Setting a timer works pretty similarly to setting an alarm. Try asking Siri to set a timer for 5 minutes or any amount of time you would like. And if you'd like to know the status of your timer, simply ask Siri for the timer status, similar to alarms. We've covered quite a bit in this bite, so let's recap. You can ask Siri, "What time is it?" or just say, "Time." You can also ask Siri, "What's today's date?" or just say, "Date." And you can set an alarm or a timer by asking Siri to "wake me up" or "set an alarm" or "set a timer." You can check the status of alarms or timers by saying "alarm status" or "timer status." You can cancel an alarm by saying "cancel my alarm." And you can pause and stop timers by just saying "pause timer" or "stop timer." That's it for this week, but be sure to tune in next week for more BLT Bytes. Thank you for joining us. My name is Evan Starnes, and I'll see you next time.
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3: 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Don't forget to stay well hydrated. This means drinking at least 3.7 liters of water for men and 2.7 liters of water for women a day. There are also some great relaxation techniques like deep breathing. Today, I'd like to share with you the 4-7-8 breathing exercise that was developed by cardiologist Dr. Herbert Benson at Harvard Medical School. It helps to close your eyes during this. Breathe in slowly through your nose for 4 seconds. Hold your breath for about 7 seconds, and then exhale for 8 seconds through your mouth. Think about your stomach rising and falling with each breath. Let's try it together. Ready? Breathe in slowly through your nose for 4 seconds. 1, 2, 3, 4. Hold your breath for 7 seconds. 3, 4, 5, 6, 7. And then exhale for 8 seconds. 4, 5, 6, 7, 8. Do you feel better already? 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If you are having trouble coping with stress or anxiety, please feel comfortable telling your primary care doctor. If you would be interested in finding a therapist in your area and discussing more breathing techniques, you may visit www.psychologytoday.com/us/therapists. Wishing you all the best.
4: 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You are listening to AfterSight. This recording is intended solely for individuals who are blind or have low vision.
5: Hello. You are listening to the Audio Information Network of Colorado. The following recording is intended solely for the use of blind, visually impaired, and print format disabled individuals. Thank you for joining us for Opera News. My name is Keith. The following articles are from the February 2021 Opera News, and we'll begin by finishing the remainder of Joy in Living. Because I love to travel and experience different cultures, I was curious to know the journey that led Grist to settle in Europe. I had assumed it was a performance-related opportunity that initiated her new life outside the U.S., but she corrected me when we spoke. One day in New York, Grist decided to take a trip to Europe with a group of close friends. Once they were in Europe, the curious young adults rented a Volkswagen camper and went from country to country, taking it all in. When money ran low, they drove to southern Spain and lived on the beach among the gypsy colonies. I didn't sing on this trip because I was interested in something else, Grist says. I was interested in how people lived. As always, it was clear that Grist's focus was committed to her joy in living. As her nomadic life in Europe continued, her money eventually ran down. Having a contract list of a few opera companies, Grist called the first number, which was Cologne Opera House. She introduced herself, saying, "Ich heiße Rary Grist." A brief conversation ended with a confirmed audition time slot for her, but when Grist arrived to warm up, there were no available practice rooms. Grist, always able to think of a plan B, drove to an open field where she rolled down the windows and opened the roof of the VW camper to warm up her voice. When she arrived at the audition, Grist sang Der Hollerach from Die Zauberflöte and Zerbinetta's aria and was offered a full-time contract on the spot. Grist declined the invitation, responding, "No, thank you. I would just like to sing a few performances because I am living down in southern Spain." Never having heard a response such as Grist's, but still impressed with her talent, Cologne Opera altered the invitation to accommodate her. Grist made her European debut in 1960 in a guest performance as the Queen of the Night in Cologne. Although it was never her intention to have a European opera career, European theaters soon fully embraced the native New Yorker. From 1960 to 1966, Grist was a member of the Zurich Opera House, where she performed many roles to great acclaim. She became one of opera's most in-demand artists, with debuts at the Royal Opera House, Covent Garden, the Salzburg Festival, Glyndebourne, and Vienna State Opera, where she was a company favorite for 25 years. She performed regularly in new productions at the Bayerische Staatsoper in Munich, where she was named a Kammersängerin in 1976. Her U.S. engagements in the 1960s and 70s included Rossini's Rosina for her 1963 debut at San Francisco Opera, where she sang 8 seasons, and for her 1966 debut at the Metropolitan Opera, where she sang 57 performances in 7 seasons. Grist's absolute favorite experience as a singing actress was the 1964 Gunther Rennert production of Ariadne auf Naxos at the Salzburg Festival, conducted by Carl Böhm. "I didn't talk to Rennert about how the interpretation of a role should be. He described the scene to us and we just did it." Just doing it is what Grist has always done without fear, because she had the confidence, courage, and freshness to step right in. "I knew I belonged on the stage, where I could use my whole body. I offered what I could and hoped people would accept it. If they didn't accept it, I had to live with that and be okay." Throughout our conversation, Grist generously gifted me with life lesson after life lesson, spoken as singer to singer. "Know what you're supposed to be singing, and I mean know it. Have the courage to develop your own ideas about who you think the character is and whom you want to portray. Try to find your way absolutely within the framework of what the director wants. And most importantly, don't copy someone else's work. Grist's process for learning roles began with a dictionary in one hand and an orchestral score in the other, carefully analyzing every note and every word to the point of being able to sing all parts in the score. Grist now teaches privately, often gives master classes around the world, and has held professorships at Indiana University and the University of Music and Performing Arts in Munich. Near the end of our conversation, we briefly touch on the current social climate of the world, specifically the issue of social justice in the U.S. The mood changes. "I can't look at the news because what is going on is so humanly shameful," Grist says. "I don't want to ruin my day by taking that in." Our conversation doesn't go much into detail about racism and being an African-American opera singer, but we agree on the absurdity of racism. Grist says, "If you can sing the role, act the role, and make others believe you, then it does not matter what color you are." So what defines success? I am now inspired to achieve a deeper understanding of success for myself. My inspiration is drawn from a glorious woman, a gem who lives and leads her life with love, freedom, determination, and integrity of the highest order, Rary Grist. Jenai Bridges is an opera singer and social activist. And now Spotlight by Henry Stewart. Role model. Baritone Will Liverman makes the future of opera look easy. Will Liverman's career offers a model for what opera could be in the 21st century. Inclusive and respectful of tradition, but not afraid to venture beyond it. With a robust baritone and keen attention to character, the Chicago-based 32-year-old has become a rising star in houses across the country, culminating in two appearances at the Met last season as the company's first black Papageno and as its first Horemnob in Akhenaten. "There's so much to appreciate and that I love about the standard stuff," he says. "But also, new music is something I think we're going to need in the opera world to keep ourselves thriving, telling stories that we love and cherish, but also making room for new stories." This spring, Liverman will star in William Grant Still's Highway 1 USA at Opera Theater of St. Louis, where he'll also co-curate a free Juneteenth concert celebrating black artists. But his most anticipated upcoming project is surely the lead role at the Met this fall in Terence Blanchard's Fire Shut Up in My Bones, the first opera by a black composer staged at the house. "I'm really excited, but I'm trying not to get too excited, you know," Liverman says. "I have PTSD from all the cancellations due to COVID, and I'm like, I can't get too excited about opening a lead role at the Met. Because, for whatever reason, if it doesn't happen, I don't want to be super disappointed." In March, when the country was locked down, Liverman was in Michigan preparing Carmina Burana with the Detroit Symphony. On the day of the performance, it was called off. He flew home, and the cancellations snowballed. But, he says, "You just learn how to reinvent yourself and find ways to create art and make it relevant and just keep getting it out there, because the people now more than ever need it." This month, Sadia Records releases his new CD, Dreams of a New Day, featuring art songs by black composers that he recorded in 3 days in Indiana once COVID restrictions had been loosened. But Liverman has been most focused on finishing an opera he's co-writing, The Factotum, a retelling of Rossini's Barbieri di Siviglia, fusing hip-hop, trap, R&B, neo-soul, jazz, and funk with operatic voices. I was doing a lot of Barber of Seville's in 2016, 2017, he says. I would always have to go to the black barber shop in town, and the idea hit. Ah, wouldn't it be so cool to take Barber of Seville, or pieces of that, and update it to a present-day black barbershop? Just because there's so much that goes on in a black barbershop, and it's such a big part of black culture. You can just put a camera in some of these barbershops and have a whole sitcom. He and his collaborator, Rocket Jackson, a DJ, producer, and friend since high school, workshopped the piece in December with Lyric Opera of Chicago. Something that started off as a passion project has now become this thing that's come to life as a result of having all this time off from the pandemic, he says. I've been really fortunate to be able to work on something that's really meaningful and special to me. Liverman grew up in Virginia Beach. His mother was a professional gospel singer with Earl Bynum and As We Are, and his father played trumpet and piano. Will played piano too, with his church, and when he applied to colleges, he expected to pursue composition and music education. But I decided, well, my voice decided, there is a better, clearer path, he says. He went to Wheaton, about 40 minutes west of Chicago. When he was a junior, he got a spot in the chorus for Lyric Opera's productions of Porgy and Bess, Cavalleria Rusticana, and Pagliacci. It was transformative. First, being on stage with black voices and experiencing other singers of color, they were just fantastic people and great artists. I had never experienced something like that, he says. And then, doing the Cav Pog as a chorister, when they got to that Easter hymn, it was just full-on orchestra going, the set, the chorus is just blasting away. That was the moment that I was saying, okay, this is something that I definitely want to do. Just witnessing firsthand the sheer impact and unnatural beauty that comes from the opera world. He'd first experienced opera at the Governor's School of the Arts in Norfolk, a performing arts high school he attended with Ryan Speedo Green, Frederick Ballantyne, and Crystal Lee Williams. Last season, the Met hosted a sort of class reunion. Green and Ballantyne were in Porgy and Bess at the same time Liverman and Williams were in Akhenaten. To have, first of all, singers of color, all on the Met stage, and the fact that we all went to the same high school, that was a really special thing to see, he says. He is scheduled to return to the Met at the end of this year, not only for Fire, but to reprise his Papageno and then his Horemheb. All my eggs are in the Met basket next year, he says, laughing. So I pray to God they have a season. And now Spotlight by Stephen Jude Tietjen. Singular Vision. Preservationists honor the legacy of Mary Cardwell Dawson. 2 decades ago, Jeanette Solomon was driving through the Homewood section of Pittsburgh, Pennsylvania, when she saw a plaque in front of a condemned Victorian house on Apple Street. The plaque identified the house as the one-time home of Mary Cardwell Dawson and former headquarters of the National Negro Opera Company. I love history, says Solomon. I'd studied African-American history, but I'd never heard of Dawson or the NNOC. She's not alone. The story of the longest-running, all-black opera company in the U.S. and its founder, Mary Cardwell Dawson, the first black woman to head an American opera company, has long lain hidden between the lines of opera history. Now Dawson and the NNOC are returning to the limelight. In September 2020, the house at 7101 Apple Street was added to the National Trust for Historic Preservation's 11 Most Endangered Historic Places list, thereby recognizing the importance of Dawson's legacy and rescuing from the periphery the story of the NNOC. The house is the birthplace of black opera in the United States, says Brent Leggs, executive director of the National Trust's African American Cultural Heritage Action Fund. Dawson transcended the constraints on black performers in the early 20s.

room acting as a rehearsal space for the NNOC. However, in 1942, Dawson and her husband, Walter, moved to Washington, D.C., where she continued to run the NNOC until her death and the folding of the company in 1962. There had been all-black opera companies in existence, but most of them were run by white men and a few by black men, says Dr. Karen Bryan, professor of musicology at University of South Florida and author of an upcoming book on the NNOC in Dawson. But the NNOC was the first to be founded and run by a black woman. Under Dawson's leadership, the NNOC included affiliated chapters in Pittsburgh, Chicago, Washington, D.C., and New York. And in 1955, it became the first independent opera company invited to perform at the Metropolitan Opera, where it presented Clarence Cameron White's Uwanga. The casts of the NNOC's productions consisted of local talent, as well as singers such as Julia Rea, Aida in the NNOC's first performance, who were struggling to build careers in the U.S. when most opera companies would not hire black performers. The NNOC also welcomed black singers who had had success singing principal roles in Europe, but found the doors of American opera houses closed to them, including soprano Lillian Avanti. Avanti worked as a cultural ambassador during World War II, performing Negro spirituals on tour in Latin America, says Elizabeth Campbell, a PhD candidate in musicology at UC Davis, whose research focuses on Lillian Avanti and the NNOC. She had a successful career performing in Europe before the war, but her only fully staged performances stateside were four Violettas with the NNOC in 1943. During the two-decade history of the company, Bryan estimates that Dawson provided performance opportunities for more than 1,800 singers. Some, such as Robert McFerrin and Napoleon Reed, went on to careers in opera and on Broadway, while others were enriched and uplifted by their experiences performing with the NNOC. Shortly after Solomon first saw the house, she and friend Miriam White, who died in 2009, purchased the home. "We set out to learn everything we could about it and speak to every living person who had been connected to the house," says Solomon. "We wanted to gather and record as much information as possible so that others could learn about Dawson and the NNOC. In 2013, the NNOC was granted a call number in the Library of Congress, now containing more than 11,000 records, but the house itself was still in jeopardy. With the help and advocacy of the Young Preservationists Association of Pittsburgh, Solomon applied to get the house named one of the National Trust's 11 most endangered places after several unsuccessful attempts. What Dawson created with the NNOC is just as significant as Jackie Robinson breaking the color barrier in baseball. She broke the color barrier on the opera stage, says YPA Executive Director Matthew Craig. Preserving the house is preserving that legacy and creating the place for more of these stories to come forward. Although the NNOC was headquartered at 7101 Apple Street for only 1 year, the house stands as a symbol of a lost history waiting to be discovered. The house on Apple Street really represents what Dawson was trying to do with the NNOC, building community through music, says Dr. Bryan. Its preservation is a tribute to the NNOC's historical importance. Now that 7101 Apple Street has been added to the 11 most endangered places list, the Young Preservationists Association will compile a preservation plan to understand the full costs for renovating the house, develop a process for restoration, and then come up with a vision for reusing the space and returning it to the Homewood community.
From the beginning, we wanted to restore the house to

0: its former role in the community as a place for artists to gather and to provide training in classical music for aspiring artists, says Solomon. Another goal is to create a self-guided museum so that people can walk through and experience the history of the house. We need to know what this house can tell us about Black life and history that is part of the American tapestry, says Dr. Naomi Andre, author of Black Opera, History, Power, Engagement. What slice of life, what rich stories that have been lost does this house have to tell us? Stephen Jude Tietjen, a writer and translator in New York City, has created supertitles for more than 100 professional opera performances. And now, Viewpoint by F. Paul Driscoll. Discovering a Heroine. This issue of Opera News includes articles by several writers whose work is new to the magazine. Author and editor Naomi Andre, who wrote our cover story on soprano Latonia Moore, is a professor at University of Michigan and the inaugural scholar in residence at Seattle Opera. Her 2018 book, Black Opera, History, Power, Engagement, is a splendid example of what Andre terms engaged musicology. I recommend it highly. Gail Murchison, an associate professor at the College of William and Mary, shines a light on the work of Black American composer William Grant Still, whose opera Troubled Island was the first world premiere presented by New York City Opera in 1949. One of our new authors in this issue is also a much-admired singer, mezzo-soprano Chennai Bridges, who interviewed Rary Grist, the legendary American soprano. Bridges and Grist first met on November 20th, 2019, at the Metropolitan Opera Guild's 85th luncheon. At the luncheon, I was intrigued to see Bridges, who made her Met debut in Akhenaten just 12 days before the luncheon, in animated conversation with Grist, who made her Met debut in 1966 as Rosina in Il Barbiere di Siviglia. In the spring of 2020, when the future of opera seemed particularly bleak, I thought of Grist and Bridges at the luncheon, speaking across the generational divide about an art form they both love. Why not have Grist and Bridges share their conversation with Opera News readers? In this issue, we announce the Opera News Award honorees for 2021. It is our pleasure and privilege to pay tribute to Janet Baker, Cecilia Bartoli, and Lawrence Brownlee. This past year has been a dark one in the world of opera and the world in general. We have been blessed to have the glorious artistry of Baker, Bartoli, and Brownlee as an abiding source of inspiration and light. This is the Audio Information Network of Colorado. Thank you for joining us for Opera News. My name is Keith. We invite you to please stay tuned for our next program.
1: Aftersight. Aftersight. Aftersight. And welcome to your BLT Byte. My name is Evan Starnes. Today, we're going to show you a few useful keyboard shortcuts that you can use on your Windows computer, regardless of if you're using a screen reader. These are very useful little shortcuts that let you do things like lock your computer, as well as manage settings and notifications. So let's get started. You may already be very familiar with the two commands Windows plus M and Windows plus R. Windows M, of course, brings you to your desktop, and Windows R opens the Windows Run dialog box. If you're just getting started with Windows as a blind or low vision user, you'll become very familiar with those two commands, especially Windows M. The first command I'd like to talk about is Windows plus B. This is a handy little command that will immediately jump you to what's called your system tray. This is a nice little area where you can see things such as your network and battery status, and also access the Action Center, where all of your notifications will be displayed, including emails and update notifications. Additionally, you can jump immediately to the Action Center by pressing Windows plus A. The next shortcut I'd like to talk about is Windows plus I. This will immediately bring you to the Windows settings. The next command is Windows plus U. This opens what Microsoft calls the Ease of Access Center. It's basically your computer's accessibility settings, and it's a great way to quickly turn on things like Narrator or Magnifier. 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In any event, that's going to be a wrap for this week's BLT Byte. Thank you so much for joining us. My name is Evan Starnes, and I'll see you next time.

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1: 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This recording is intended solely for individuals who are blind or have low vision.

0: Welcome to Blind Level Tech. This isn't just accessible tech talk. This is technology on a whole new level. We're showing you just how possible it is to live the life you want. Hello, everybody, and welcome to another episode of Blind Level Tech. I'm your host, Devin Starnes, in a very echoey control room. In fact, suffice it to say, this is probably going to be the last recording from this space. Dun, dun, dun. Only because we are moving next Tuesday, and it is Thursday, March 20th, as I make this recording. Crazy things are happening all over the place right now. This recording setup is super jank. I don't even have a real pop filter right now, so I got to be really like soft with my plosives and stuff because I'm using like one of those glasses cleaning cloths, but it's like one of those pouches. But it does do decently as a little pop filter. So it's like over this mic, all of the noise treatment stuff is down. There's just boxes all over this room, and it's a whole lot of fun. But what's actually a whole lot of fun, I finally got Marty. We've been trying to like get with the, you know, we've been trying to get together for I don't know what, like over a week, something like that.
1: Yeah, we've been chasing each other all around CSUN, and you know, the week before CSUN and everything else. But in any case, hey, Evan, how you doing?
0: I'm doing pretty good. I am, like, my brain's like a washing machine on the spin cycle all over the place right now.
1: Yeah. But the great thing is, at least I've got a pop filter, so we're good there.
0: You do have a pop filter, yeah. Mm-hmm. We're going to have to post-process. Ooh, popping.
1: Post-process.
0: Process plosives. Crap. I can't.
1: There you go.
0: There you go.
1: It was a crazy couple of weeks. I mean, you know, I was there for a week and a bunch of stuff was going on. And then we went straight to CSUN and then we chased each other all over CSUN. And that was total craziness there. But we can get into all of that.
0: Oh, yeah, we sure will. This whole episode is going to be kind of a whole – basically an entire recap of CSUN, because going into CSUN, I had some plans. And, you know, those plans didn't exactly play out as intended. But, a good learning experience for me. So I guess the first thing I got to say, though, I haven't done a tech gadget in a while, but of course, right after CSUN, this would have been like huge for me. I, kind of splurged a little bit and got the Zoom H2E. I didn't get a 4 because I wanted the surround mics. Although I'm sure the 4 had those, but it's in my price range, and I've been wanting one of the Zoom the Essential Series recorders for a long time now since they came out. If I get interrupted by my Comlet doorbell, that'll mean that I've just received it, and I will have to suppress myself from thinking about all the package waiting for me at home, you know. But
1: so you got the, which one did you get? The H2. Oh, you got the H2. Okay.
0: Yeah. So
1: I don't even know which one that is. I know that it was like a H1, an H4, and an H6.
0: I didn't know there was an H2 either until I saw a review from Patrick Perdue on Mastodon about it.
1: So is that one step up from the H1 and one step below the H2? H4, I'm sorry. One step below the H4?
0: Pretty much. It has the basic XY mics, but it also has, I think it has a couple additional mics because it's able to record in surround sound. That's the biggest thing it's got going for it.
1: Yeah, I know if you were to compare it to like the H4 Essential, you've got the two microphones that are built into it. Then you've got two XLR ports on the bottom, which you can plug in XLR mics if you want to.
0: Yeah, and that would be nice. Like those would be really good for interviews because I've got a kit with labs in it. But yeah, I'm again, we missed each other because I could have played with an H4, but yeah, whatever. They're not scarce or going out of style.
1: I'll bring it with me when I'm back there.
0: Yeah, that'll be so much fun. Well, was this your first time at CSUN or no?
1: No, it was not.
0: What was this for you then?
1: This was my second year, actually. I went last year and this year.
0: Okay. Well, this was my honestly, my first year at CSUN. And this is a big year for CSUN. I mean, not only because, you know, we've got the 30th anniversary of JAWS, the industry-leading screen reader, but we also – it was the 40th annual CSUN. So
1: – yep, big deal.
0: Yeah. I guess really the biggest thing that stood out to me was just the girth of this conference, I guess, for lack of a better term, the amount of stuff. Because I've been to like even like the NFB conventions before a few times. You know, I've been to resource fairs, but never anything like this. We're talking like over 100 different vendors from, you know, things like Selvus or, you know, what was HIMSS basically, Freedom Scientific, yep. Humanware, yep. HPH, mm-hmm. all the good stuff. And even vendors like I saw Sony there and LG with their appliances. I didn't get to play with the LG stuff, which is really sad, but.
1: Most of it was TVs with accessibility features like screen readers built in and stuff like that.
0: Oh, that's interesting. In a nutshell, how would you, I guess, describe the entirety of your experience this year?
1: Well, I will say, first of all, the conference in itself, it was packed. There was a ton of people there. But I find that the reason why it's so crowded and so many people come to this particular event is because there's no affiliation. It's not one or the other, or you don't have to be a member. There's no like this team or that team or this group or that group. You know, everyone just comes all for the same purpose, no matter where you're from. It's all about accessibility. So I really love that. I see a ton of people that I know who come from all over the place. So I really like that a lot. I had a super busy week. I was hit the ground running from the second I got there. And I think the thing that made it super fun, but also probably a little bit more difficult than normal, is I was, you know, there with you guys for a week, you know, and then I came home. I was home for literally a day, and then I was out the door the very next morning to head to CSUN. And I just hit the ground running. The first day I got there, it was Monday. I got there like around 1, and we were already recording by like 4 in the afternoon. So, you know, and I was just on the move the entire time. It was busy, busy. So,
0: you know, I like the point you made about there being no affiliation with any other like big organizations, because I think a lot of other conventions do have some sort of affiliation, and then that affiliation just only brings certain groups of people in. So I think the fact that this doesn't have an affiliate, yeah, it really makes it what it is. And, you know, you get people from, you know, pretty much everywhere, you know, not even just blind, you know, deaf, blind. I think there was at least – I think I noticed at least one or two people in wheelchairs, you know, like it's – you know, it's not just one market. And
1: it's everything accessibility. So yeah. They don't only cover vision, although I will say there was a lot of blind people there, and I would say the majority of the technology was catered to the blind and low vision community. There was other things, but it's incredible how it's kind of geared a lot more towards the blind community opposed to the accessibility community. Even though there was something for everyone, there was just a lot of low vision and blind tech, you know? And how many people did you see running around with canes and running into each other and trying to get around the hotel? It was pretty crazy.
0: Oh, tons. And I think I ran into a few people myself, literally.
1: Yeah. Oh, me too. I think you can't go there and not do that. It's part of the fun.
0: It is. Yeah. I mean, that's the thing with these conventions. I love blind conventions in general, because listening to a whole like group of tapping canes, it'll just put a smile on your face, at least for me.
1: Oh, yeah. It's definitely fun.
0: And then there's the whole part of, you know, especially if you're just going by yourself, it's Joe Steinkamp reference from Blind Bargains. It's kind of like a – when it comes time to find your room, it's like, it's time to play Find Your Room. And, you know, it all
1: becomes – dun, dun, dun.
0: Yeah, it becomes like a whole thing.
1: Yeah.
0: I think the other cool thing, too, with CSUN specifically that I've realized that is that this is also a really good opportunity to see a lot of tech that's kind of coming down the pipe, that's in the works. So, you know, we had like the first thing that obviously comes to mind that was a big deal, a big prototype, was Glide.
1: Did you get to play with it?
0: I did.
1: So did I.
0: I recorded it. Yeah. What were your thoughts on that?
1: So – I played with it last year and this year, so I definitely think it's come quite a ways from last year. They're definitely making forward progress. I feel like the mapping is not integrated into their system yet, so it's still sort of a manual thing. You get the feeling of it, and you get to put, you know, drive it around and do all of that.
0: Yeah,
1: I don't know if it's really anyone's really going to know what it's like until you have a finished product to whatever their goal is at the end, you know, whatever the finished product is. I think they're always going to be improving it. But I will say this, though, and this is something I really, really respect them for, which you don't really see too many other companies doing, is they are traveling all over the country, you know, in every kind of market, and letting people try that thing, talking about it, getting it out there. And they're not trying to hide that it's something in development that they're bringing to, you know, the retail space at some point. So they've done such a good job of getting it out there and bringing everyone along for the ride with them that everybody feels like they're a part of the product, you know, development along the way, because they're good at showing it to people, taking criticism, taking ideas, you know, and bringing people along for the ride. And even though they're not at retail quite yet, they're hoping to get there by the end of the year, maybe beginning of next year, I still feel like because they're being so transparent and they're out there all over the place and they're bringing everyone along for the ride, I think everyone feels like in some way they're a part of, you know, the whole thing, you know. And you don't see a lot of customers or a lot of companies doing that, really, you know.
0: Definitely.
1: I give them a lot of props for that.
0: I do too, and I think it might actually be to their massive benefit because, you know, especially in this, in the AT world, you hear a lot of big promises for really cool tech and really cool concepts, and a lot of those concepts don't make it to market. So yeah, I think the fact that they have the whole like Glide community, they're doing all these focus groups and yeah, all the touring and all that, and letting people play with and hold physical prototypes. And, you know, watching – really just letting people see the product develop from, you know, the ground up is definitely going to benefit them. Honestly, I realized that this year was the year, I feel like, of – at least in my opinion, of multi-line Braille displays, because
1: – oh, yeah. There were some cool ones.
0: Yeah, so
1: there was one I saw which was really awesome, and it did something that I haven't seen another one do. And you know, it made me really stop and think about this. But there's a lot of people who don't have any vision or have been blind their whole life with no vision. And if you hold a slab of glass like an iPhone in your hand, it just seems like a slab of glass. And this particular Brailler that I saw, one of the things that it did was when you plug your phone into it, it actually takes the icons on the iPhone screen, puts them onto the Braille display, and translates the icons into a tactile image. So like, for example, the mail app, you feel on the screen and it's actually the envelope that's the icon on the iPhone, and you can feel what that looks like, or the phone icon or the messages icon. I thought it was awesome. I haven't seen anything like that. That was really innovative and cool, I thought.
0: That's
1: because now
0: incredible.
1: Someone who is blind, who can't see what's on the slab of glass, can kind of get some kind of an idea of what the icons look like.
0: Yeah. I mean, that is nothing short of incredible. I'm kind of those, like, one of those visual people already. Like, I've always been blind, but know where everything is on my screen. And so I can kind of but being able to, because I've never seen icons. So, like, to me, mail, if I saw what a mail icon would look like, I would literally see the Braille letters mail. I wouldn't even visualize the envelope. So it's kind of a cool little, a new perspective. As far as, like, yeah, multi-line Braille displays, there is, like, the dot pad, the I think the one you're talking about, I'm guessing that was the one from –
1: I think that's the dot pad.
0: It was, or it was the one from new – did you get to see the new haptics one?
1: I don't think I made it over to that one, but I did see the dot pad, which is the one that has the icons on the screen.
0: That thing's impressively thin for a multi-line display, at least.
1: Oh, yeah.
0: Because there was that, the dot pad, the Monarch, and the new haptics. Sorry, new haptics. I'm gonna have you guys on, and I forgot the name of your product. So I do apologize. I actually did do like a BLT Byte interview of them, but it was not very good quality. So I left it out of my little CSUN BLT byte recap. But that one out of the all of the multi-line devices, like I don't pick favorite. Well, no, forget it. That was my favorite mainly because it had besides the fact that it had the same kind of similar multi-line display to the others. You know, it had that like little film over the top to protect the pins and it though. Actually, my friend, I went with my friend's mom, and she told me that it actually had. I saw this like big, thick cord coming out of the side of it. Turns out that was an air hose because this thing's pneumatic, which is really interesting. Yeah,
1: that's crazy.
0: The thing I liked about
1: it, pneumatic air gun, is what you're talking about.
0: Yep, exactly. But it uses the pneumatics to raise and lower the pins. It's a really interesting concept.
1: Oh, interesting.
0: But that would be kind of impractical if you have to have like a compressor because you're going to be using your Braille display. I mean, if you thought an Orbit reader was noisy, this thing would sound like one of those like oxygen machines or something in your room.
1: You sound like you're in a race car bay where they're changing out the tires. Whoop, whoop, you know?
0: Yeah, it sounds like that. Exactly. and this thing, actually, the cool part about the new haptics device, though, is that the pad itself was touch sensitive. So rather than, you know, your typical Braille display has like, if you want to move the cursor anywhere or if you want to select things, you have cursor routing keys, you know, above the display. This didn't have any of that. So if you wanted to move the cursor anywhere on the display, you'd put your finger where you wanted and then you'd just double tap and it would move your cursor. And it was, that was cool. And it also had mechanical keys and
1: if you like a mechanical keyboard, you would love the keyboard on this thing.
0: Oh yeah, my philosophy is like if you're selling a product for, you know, especially over 10 grand, this was sitting around $18,000.
1: Oh, I know, it's crazy.
0: You got to put some better hardware in it, like no chiclet keyboard. I mean, some people like the chiclet keyboard. Give people a choice, maybe. Like, you know, give people like Cherry, you know, MX Brown or whatever. Or
1: well, you probably can change them out and do whatever you want with the keys. I mean, a mechanical keyboard, typically you can change out the keys, change out the switches and all that. So maybe you can do that on that.
0: Yeah. Did you get to see the Monarch?
1: No. What was that one like?
0: It's from a technological standpoint, it's pretty sweet. It does have – I got to see it draw a map, like a tactile map. Definitely proves that it could do the whole like it could draw your phone's screen or your iPad screen on it too. It is definitely capable of that. I realized though when I was learning about the Monarch prior to actually holding one in my hands that there was some misinformation about it. Somebody had said that there would be a status line and then it would have the five multi lines of multi-line Braille, but actually that was the dot pad that had that. So the dot pad had like the multi-line display and then it had like a 40 cell thing at the bottom.
1: And I think you can choose a 20 or a 40 cell. I think they had both models.
0: I believe so. The Monarch though, out of all of the multi-line devices, that thing's a beast. It's like as big as a I'd say a laptop from like the late 90s, early 2000s. You're not going to be toting around.
1: It's almost better to be a desktop, really.
0: That's, I think, what they intend it to be as. Like it has a battery in it, but that's something that'll basically sit on your desk kind of like, you know, your OCR scanners or whatever. It had the HumanWare keyboard that you'd expect out of like your Braille Note Touch or what have you. It was pretty good. And we couldn't me and my friend could not get the speech to work on it, but it has, you know, it runs Keysoft. So you get like the full suite of Braille Note, you know, features and you can run Android apps on it. No touch screen though, at least not one that I could see. And so, you know, any apps that required, you know, a touch screen, you wouldn't be able to use on this device. But
1: What about the Braille Doodle? Did you see that?
0: No, I didn't.
1: The Braille Doodle was pretty awesome, actually. It's a cool piece of gear for someone who's learning at any level. It's kind of like an Etch-a-Sketch, if you know what that is.
0: Oh, yeah.
1: For, you know, that was kind of like the design. It's like the Etch-a-Sketch for Braille, you know. It's really cool. It's got, like, bearings and magnets, and it's not that expensive, around $100, I believe, and it's pretty cool. I mean, you can kind of like draw on it, and the bearings come up and make a design, and it's a cool thing, you know? I mean, I've never seen anyone else do anything like it, so it's pretty innovative. Mm-hmm. I would have to sit down and really get to play with one, but I thought it was pretty cool, all mechanical for the most part, with just bearings and magnets and a stylus that kind of has a magnet on the end to be able to pull up all the bearings and make a design on the screen and stuff like that. It's cool, you know? I mean, I think it's an interesting thing.
0: It sounds like it would be a really – honestly, it sounds like something I'd – if I was learning Braille, I think I'd fidget with it more than I'd learn on it. But
1: yeah, it sounds like a big fidget play thing, you know, like a fidget toy.
0: And I think, hey, you know, maybe this is – maybe for perspective, you know, we have people that love to draw, and perhaps like if you lose your vision, you know, I mean, you could still draw, of course, but this would also be a nice like tactile alternative to that. I mean –
1: oh, yeah.
0: You couldn't save your sketches anywhere, but, you know, you could do, you know, mock-ups with it and stuff.
1: Like, yep.
0: And so, the potential seems pretty cool.
1: Yeah. Here's what I'll do for you.
0: Yeah?
1: Let's just talk about glasses in general, because there's so many of them. It's ridiculous. Here's my deal with the glasses. My deal with the glasses is this. Obviously, everyone likes the Meta, I think mostly because they're so cheap. At $300 to $500, depending on which ones you get, and prescription, not prescription, transition lenses, all those things that you can get with the Meta glasses, right?
0: Yeah.
1: At the end of the day, even if you got them fully loaded out with the frames you want, you know, with transition lenses, which means they can be sunglasses or regular glasses, and having a prescription in them and the whole nine yards, you're going to walk out of there around $500, maybe $600 at the most, right?
0: Yeah.
1: All the rest of the glasses out on the market are at least $1,500 and go up all the way to $5,000, $10,000, right?
0: It's crazy.
1: But at the end of the day, they all do the same thing for the most part. They all identify a room or a space or a thing or a person. They, you know, have a camera on them. You can listen to whatever music or a podcast. You can take a picture, shoot some video. It's kind of, they all do the same thing. I'm waiting to see the glasses that become completely innovative in a way that's going to blow all the other ones out of the water, right?
0: Exactly. Like one that you don't have to talk to. And I think the thing with these being, you know, the Meta glasses being a mainstream product is that, and also being a product that doesn't have any opportunity to display things visually, really puts them at an advantage because, you know, they're going to see a lot more development, not even in the – I think, you know, in the – not even just the assistive, you know, kind of aspect, but, you know, a lot of other things. I mean, we have now the ability to just do really good live translation. I've been playing around with their live AI feature for a few weeks. I haven't done any coverage on that just because it's still in early access, and I want to wait for it to actually be reach prime time so it's easy for people to get. But
1: – yeah.
0: The common theme with these glasses, as you said, is it's a tiny little microcomputer, a camera, some, you know, really good directional speakers, some mics, and whatever the heck AI model you throw at it. And it sounds like that's really what you're paying for most of the time is the software. And
1: what's going to be the thing that's going to do the best? The thing that's going to blow everyone out of the water and do the best is going to be barrier to entry. Because, you know, most people have to decide, hey, how am I going to spend my money, right? And when you start talking about $1,500, $2,500, $5,000, right? Like, where are you going to spend your money? You got to really – that's a lot of money, you know, especially a lot of money from most people. So when you're coming in at a barrier to entry to $300 to $500 – right? I mean, that's almost, I'm not going to say that it is, but it's almost affordable for most people, right? Like you can definitely come up with $300 to $500 easier than you can come up with $5,000, you know?
0: Yeah. And even so, it's a lot easier to put on a credit card, a lot less intimidating. And the other thing, I don't know if a lot of these more expensive glasses are, you're just stuck with what you get, you know, the frames, you know, the frames look like they're whatever they look like. You know, you don't have the different shapes or you don't have wraparounds or any of that. It's definitely – and then also can they do more than just assistive – you know, can they do more than just identify and read and OCR stuff? Like because that's the thing with the Meta glasses is that they can do all that, but, you know, you have, you know, all the – headphone, the fun, you know, being able to listen to music and
1: links. There's always the rumors, you know, and currently the rumors are they're working on connecting and working with companies like Be My Eyes and Aira and all these other companies. Now, I don't know about the Aira thing, and I only say that because Aira kind of went down the glasses road once already, and they eliminated that whole glasses thing because it was just added too much issue to their product. So they were able to streamline their product and make it so everything just runs right off the phone. You don't need anything else, right?
0: Yeah.
1: I don't know if they fully want to go back into the whole glasses game again. I feel like they've already been there, done that, but maybe they'll do it. I know there's like some beta testing they're doing out there that's not really public. I know it's kind of behind the scenes, but it'd be interesting to see where they come out of the wash in this whole thing because, you know, they are one company that they've already been there with the glasses and bailed on that and changed the way they, you know, the way people use their technology. So, I mean, do you really think that they're going to go back to that again? What would make them want to go back to someplace they've already been? I don't know. What do you think?
0: Well, I think – I mean, they're kind of there, sort of. I mean, they have – you have the ability to call up an Aira agent and, like, transfer it to a WhatsApp call through the Meta glasses, I've heard. But – and I think the thing was when they did those glasses, when they had the Aira Explore kit, you know, back in 2017, the technology just wasn't there yet. It wasn't small enough that you could, you know, cram a battery – a nice microcomputer and a set of cameras and speakers into a pair of glasses and expect it to work well. I mean, you could, but they'd probably be really chunky and look kind of hideous for honestly, to be honest. But
1: They were heavy and you had a big, huge battery you had to carry around on your hip. And,
0: yeah, a phone. You know, it was like a literal modified Samsung phone that they had put their own software on. And I mean, I think for the time when they did it, I feel like they actually did a really good job. And their camera technology in those glasses was actually, honestly, I think better than some of the stuff that's coming out today, mainly because they had a camera array. So, you know, you could get more of like a panoramic view and it was – but I don't think – I definitely could see them integrating with existing products – as far as making their own line of Aira, making another, you know, Aira Explorer kit or whatever they call it, I don't think they're going to do that.
1: I don't think they'll do it either. But we'll see. Maybe that'll be an option to be able to utilize their software with the Meta glasses or, you know, whatever they end up deciding to do. Maybe it'll just be something that you can add on later. Because the one cool thing about it is the hands-free part. You know, that is, if you're out and you're, you know, got your cane and you're, you know, traveling somewhere, the hands-free thing is kind of a big deal.
0: It is. And honestly, I get kind of, especially traveling to new places, I'm a bit of a jumpy, nervous person sometimes. And trying to juggle a phone and a cane and also keep the camera angle just right and also maybe trying to read Braille signs and stuff if I need to, a little tough. And having the entire suite of audio and camera and computing on your head, it is convenient. Meta, you know, and Meta and Be My Eyes have already had that interaction, and you know they've directly integrated Be My Eyes into the glasses, which does kind of for me decreases, at least in my opinion, the likelihood of a true integration like we're seeing.
1: Yeah.
0: With Be My Eyes.
1: Agreed.
0: Now we had a bit of a fun little encounter with a very, very famous individual.
1: We did. So on the very last night, which was Thursday night, well, actually the conference did actually end on Friday, but people were mostly leaving by Friday afternoon, definitely by Friday evening.
0: Oh yeah.
1: So the biggest event I would say of the week would be Freedom Scientific. Jaws, they make Jaws. They had a big, huge party on Thursday night in the middle of the hotel. There was like this whole area where they kind of like squared it all off. And in the middle of this whole space was a bar. And then there was just people all around the outside of it in the middle of this hotel. And they had music and they had a ton of people there. We were talking about this before we started recording. But, you know, the great thing is that it was 30 years for Jaws and everybody wanted to be there to be a part of that. And I have to say, there was probably 1,500 people there. I mean, that's what it felt like. Maybe 2,000. It was packed. So the bad part about it was just major sensory overload for a lot of people. I mean, everyone was just having a great time. It was super fun. I was glad I was there. But it was definitely sensory overload. It was loud and all of that. But for a lot of people, it was a once-in-a-lifetime thing. And there's someone hugely important and hugely large in the industry who comes to this every year. Yep. And you want to talk about who that is?
0: Yeah. If you didn't catch the BLT Byte, and especially the interview that Joe Weber and I had, actually, we were talking in the front lobby and mainly about Be My Eyes, because that's, you know, what he does. And right as we're in the middle of an interview, he like looks over and he's like, Stevie Wonder is like walking through the lobby and he's like 20 feet away from you right now. And I kind of stopped at the moment because it kind of hit me like a ton of bricks. Like, wait a minute. I mean, you go to this tech conference, you think you're going to play with a bunch of tech, and Stevie Wonder's literally standing 15 feet away. I've been listening to his music for, you know, years, you know, since I was little kid. And meeting him for me was incredibly spontaneous. My friend's mom ended up kind of she actually brought me where he was. He was standing by the Sony booth. And one minute I was just walking into the exhibit hall, just minding my own business. And the next minute I'm standing right smack next to the guy. And he's just the most down to earth, chill dude I've met. Our interaction, like I said, jumpy, nervous dork sometimes. He came up to me, kind of put his arm around me. He was like, "How you feel?" And I didn't know how to feel. I felt like five different things at once. And yeah. I made that known. And I got to shake his hand. The cologne and whatever he was wearing, I don't know what it was, but it smelled good. And it was kind of one of those like, this, just call me weird, but that was kind of the trace of meeting Stevie Wonder I had, was shaking his hand and it smelled like Stevie Wonder.
1: But you know what? Now, for the rest of your life, if you ever smell that smell again, immediately you're going to go, "Oh, Stevie Wonder."
0: Stevie Wonder,
1: you
0: know? Exactly.
1: It's going to be a trigger for you now.
0: Yeah, and not expected at all. But I think the fact that, you know, the thing I liked about Stevie Wonder is that he didn't have any like bodyguards or anything. It was him, and I think it was Mike May that was with him as his guide. And yeah, he didn't have a cane either. That was the perplexing. Well, yeah, not exactly.
1: He always has somebody with him.
0: Yeah, and I found out. Yeah, Stevie Wonder's a sighted guide user, pretty much predominantly, at least in these spaces. And honestly, I can't blame him on so many aspects.
1: Here's the thing a lot of people don't realize, though, is that he comes to this conference every year because he's majorly into technology, but he's majorly into the culture and, you know, the space, the technology to improve, you know, people who are blind and low vision, their independence, their creativity, all of those things. He's very, very in support of that. And he does come every year and, you know, he gets around during the day to all the different vendors and he, you know, chats with people and goes to the party at night and the whole nine yards. So this is something he does every year. It's very important to him. If you have a conversation with him, he will tell you it's very important to him, the culture, the independence, you know, and allowing people to be able to, you know, experience life, you know, using technology to the best of their ability to whatever you want to do, whether that's, you know, being successful in some sort of a job, making your life more independent, creative, whether you're writing music or doing audio production or video production or whatever it is. So he's very, very much supportive of this community.
0: Absolutely. And I like that. I get the impression, especially with celebrities, that they tend to use their status as kind of like I am above you because I am famous and have, you know, he's not like, you know, you meet Stevie, he's just like meeting
1: anybody else. He's
0: anybody
1: really grounded.
0: Else. Exactly. I think one of the, well, at least for me, the less fun thing that I had that week was actually a sandwich of the week. You, Marty, you tried the – so I stayed with my friends and we'll talk about this before we wrap up the show. I stayed with my friend in San Diego and I did not get to try the any of the hotel food, which actually now that we've talked about it, probably a good thing. You got to try a burger.
1: I did.
0: How would you say their hotel food was?
1: It was all right. You know, I mean, it wasn't the best burger I ever had, and it wasn't the worst burger I ever had. It kind of rode right down the middle, you know. I think that it was expensive.
0: Yeah.
1: It was the most expensive burger I've had. I mean, and it kind of ruins it because, like...
0: That's the thing.
1: You spend so much money, and then you're going, is it really that good? But they sort of... They get you because there's nowhere else to go really unless you want to leave the hotel, you know, and you don't really have time to leave the hotel. That's a whole nother, you know, production. And they know that people give into it because, you know, if you leave, you got to get a ride, then you got to find where you're going and then get food and then come back. You know, it's a whole thing. By the time you do all that, you might as well just stay there and get whatever. You know what I'm saying?
0: Yeah.
1: They had, the restaurant, and they had just average stuff. I mean, it was all okay. It was very expensive, so that kind of is a little bit of a bummer. And They also had another area where you can get pizza. That was okay. It wasn't the best pizza you ever had, but it was a little bit more affordable at least. And then in the morning, they had this other section where you can get pastries or a breakfast burrito or like a breakfast sandwich, and that was all right. You know, I mean,
0: yeah,
1: it was all okay. There was nothing that was so good where I went, oh my gosh, this is the best thing I ever had. It, you know, but it was all right. You know,
0: it checked the food box off effectively.
1: Yeah, much. it basically filled the necessity. You know, got to eat. So
0: yeah,
1: a lot of people I noticed were doing like Instacart at the beginning of the week when they first got there and got a bunch of stuff to keep in their room, and they would kind of carry some munchies around in a go bag with them, or they would go back to their room and make a sandwich and try to eat a little bit less and save some dollars. So
0: I think honestly, that's what I would do if I went, because I was talking to another friend that went, and he was saying that he was staying in a hotel across the street from that hotel, and it was like, you know, it was more cost effective for him because it is, I mean, yes, it is super convenient to be able to have your food, your lodging, your convention in all in one space, but you know, the convenience is what affects the price because, you know, they got to take advantage of it somehow. I'm not going to say it wasn't a nice, it was a very beautiful hotel. It was very,
1: oh, yeah,
0: very, very nice, but
1: yeah.
0: Yeah, again, yeah, I definitely agree. I tried, they had like a cute little market with like, you know, you could go get snacks and stuff, and it was average snacks, but yeah, again, it was kind of price-hiked, and yeah, I honestly didn't even think of the whole Instacart thing, but I think that's a great idea. Just get like a bunch of – just get a loaf of Wonder Bread, some lunch meat and cheese and condiments and make some sandwiches for the week. I think that's probably maybe the best.
1: I mean, you could still eat out. You just don't have to eat out three meals a day. You
0: yeah.
1: know?
0: And oh, my God.
1: That'll be like a down payment on a home by the time you get to the end of the week.
0: Yeah, for real. My sandwich is – it's actually – this is something weird. I'm putting this here because it's a sandwich I had that was really – like the concept was cool, but the place that we went to, I did not care for it much. I don't even remember the name of what it was. It was like a really highly rated barbecue joint kind of thing, and it was super – like, you know, me and my friend, we were trying to find a nice place to eat, but this place was – sensory overload on a whole another level. I mean, echoey, like concrete, oh, yeah. Everything and metal tables and stuff and people talking and, you know, doing whatever. Mm. And it was actually louder somehow, which is weird. It was louder than the exhibit hall in a weird way. But the sandwich I had, I liked the concept of it. It was a grilled cheese, but
1: grilled cheese. That sounds good.
0: It is, but with beef brisket on it, and
1: oh,
0: yeah, it was really good.
1: Wow! And where did you get that from?
0: I don't even. I honestly,
1: was that out of the hotel?
0: No, that was we were trying to go. We were on our way back to San Diego, and we were trying to find like a barbecue place to go, and so. Like I said, I was so unimpressed. Honestly, I was like, I kind of just scrubbed the name from memory.
1: Okay.
0: Really, though, the reason I'm putting the sandwich is because I think a grilled cheese with beef brisket is a fantastic idea. And, you know, the longtime, you know, followers of the show will know me and my whole thing with grilled cheese and putting butter on it and putting it in the air fryer. I don't care if it makes it soggy, whatever.
1: Oh, yeah. Yeah.
0: And Kelvin gave me such a hard time for that. He was like,
1: you got to find that thick bread that you get, you know, the extra thick bread, you know?
0: The spongy stuff kind of, but yeah, not the stuff that feels spongy, but it has
1: no,
0: that
1: it's just
0: characteristic.
1: Thicker, like French toast bread.
0: There you go. Like or even Texas toast.
1: Texas toast bread.
0: Good.
1: Yeah.
0: Yeah. Like a Texas toast grilled cheese would be really good.
1: Oh yeah.
0: But, as we wrap up this episode, and honestly, as I had wrapped up the CSUN conference, what I'd realized is that what I wanted to do initially was, you know, number one, you know, play with tech, you know, and look at new stuff and, you know, ask questions and maybe get my hands on, you know, something in the future when I can afford it. But, and also, you know, I wanted to collect a bunch of stuff for BLT, and you know, I feel like this. I figured this would kind of be a good way to grow the show, mainly because I was trying to kind of fill in the niche of, you know, one of my favorite podcasts. They used to do a lot of event coverage of like ATIA, CSUN, NFBCon, and they did such a good job of like live coverage of it. And I kind of figured, oh, I can do that. You know, I got this recorder and I got Audacity and all that, but. What I didn't take into account was the lack of energy afterwards and the amount – sensory overload. I mean –
1: oh, yeah. Sensory overload is a huge thing.
0: That's almost a theme in some way. And I'd also realized I kind of made the mistake of treating it like a convention vacation. And what I've realized is that you kind of can't do both. You can either have one or the other. And – trying to do both, you'll end up
1: burning yourself.
0: Well,
1: you can do both, but you just have to do serious time management. Yeah. So, like, for example, during the day, you got to be on your game. Make a list and try and hit all the boxes in the day. And then the evening, if you don't get invited to a party to go hang and network or whatever, then you use that time to have some fun. You know what I mean?
0: Absolutely.
1: But there's parties every night, so, you know. But yeah. Most of them are fun, you know. It's like everyone just kind of lets it loose in the evening time. Yeah. It's more business and networking during the daytime.
0: Absolutely. And I'd gone with a friend, and I you know, if you're listening to this, thank you, by the way, for making this whole thing happen, because we had all kind of, you know, this was our first time, me and my friend and her mom, going to this conference. So it was a learning experience for all of us. And we definitely realized why it might be a good idea to actually stay in the hotel, because we figured, you know, we'd save, you know, it'd be a little, you know, it'd save some bucks and go back to their place at San Diego. But it's an hour there and an hour back, which is also
1: without
0: just,
1: traffic.
0: Oh, yeah. And
1: if it's traffic, it's 2.5 hours.
0: Yeah. And I thought Denver traffic was bad. San Diego's a whole nother beast.
1: Oh, yeah.
0: Honestly, too, I went there kind of like you, hit the ground running. Like I was in, grabbed my name tag and hit the exhibit hall interviewing pretty much. And what I'd also realized is that I feel like people were prepared to give their elevator speeches and to talk about their products, but they weren't necessarily prepared to do it in like a podcast setting of sorts. Not all of them, at least. And so kind of what I'd wish I had done was literally just – and this is what I'd recommend to anybody going to conferences like this. Try to go the full week. You know, don't just go for 2 days or whatever.
1: That's impossible. I mean, if you're just going to go and just do whatever in a day, that's fine. But if you're trying to, you know, hit all the things, check all the boxes, you cannot do it in a day.
0: No. Yeah. If you got goals to accomplish or you're trying to produce a podcast, I mean, especially if it's just you doing it, like that's the thing is I'm a stubborn guy. I stubbornly insist on, you know, recording and editing everything, you know, and because I also realized like a lot of those other podcasts, especially the ones I deeply admire, you know, they have hosts and they also have like producers behind them. And I will say like I do have, you know, I seek help from Jonathan, our producer for this show, but mostly for these full length episodes. But all the stuff that I was doing at CSUN, yeah, it was all on me. And yeah, I think to anybody, you know, go and spend, especially if you have stuff to do and you have goals, just spend day one just walking around and taking it all in, because it really would make – it would have made the experience for me so much less overwhelming, and also just – it was fun, but it would have made it more fun. And
1: well, if you want to go for content, you know, then definitely you should make a list of the most priority things that you want to hit and try to hit those, you know, and then – because you'll know who all the vendors are before you even get there. They have it out, you know, on their website or, you know, in a pamphlet that you can get, and you can kind of decide, you know, what are your top things that you want to see and talk to those different companies or services or products, you know, and you just work your way through your list, and hopefully you can knock that out in the first day or two, and then you can get all the stragglers in day three and four or whatever. You know?
0: Yeah, absolutely. And maybe too, I think on the first day, I'm almost wondering if it would have been best to go

0: might also have led to better content. I don't know. And not that the content I got was bad, but you know, it might have just made it a little more seamless.
1: Yeah.
0: But honestly, the big takeaway is, you know, stay in the area of the conference. Don't stay, you know, an hour away. And take a day to take it all in, and also don't treat it as just a solely work event, because it won't be as fun. You know, you gotta go to the parties.
1: Definitely gotta have fun.
0: Yeah, go to the parties, go to the networking events. Networking, this is such a good opportunity for people to network, and for, as corny as it sounds, for new doors to open and all that, you know.
1: No, it's great. It's a great place to network, you know.
0: Absolutely.
1: All kinds of people to meet and, you know, get new opportunities and all kinds of stuff. And if nothing else, so work on your networking skills. It's a great place to do that, you know.
0: Yeah, your networking, your content creation skills, any
1: social skills, you know.
0: Oh yeah, big time. And also just you'll know your limits. You'll know how much you can handle for sure. And as far as next year, we will definitely be at CSUN next year. And this is – I definitely want to do kind of the same thing as far as – I really want to do live coverage. But I have now, I feel like, a format for how I want to do things. And I'm glad I got to go. I'm glad that we, you know, got to experience it and you know, I didn't leave with – I actually managed to leave without buying anything, which is a first.
1: They actually don't sell anything there.
0: Yeah, that's true. My friend was trying to
1: show off all their stuff, but you can't buy anything.
0: Yeah. I thought I was going to get a recorder that week, but yeah, whatever. But yeah, so we're going to go ahead and wrap up this episode. And honestly, we're going to go ahead and wrap up all of the fun CSUN coverage. Wrap up this episode. And Marty, you'll definitely see more of Marty on future BLT episodes. I'm not going to hint at anything right now, but you know, as I try to refine the show and kind of not rebuild it from the ground up at all, because it, you know, it's a good show, but just make it. Give it its niche in the podcast, and especially in the AT podcast market. You know, there's going to be there's going to just be more fun little things down the pipe, of course.
1: You're going to tweak it a little, you know.
0: Tweak it
1: make
0: a little.
1: It some adjustments, do a little tweaking.
0: Absolutely.
1: But the meat and potatoes of it will still be there.
0: 100%. The meat, potatoes, the bacon, lettuce, and tomatoes, you know.
1: There you go.
0: Exactly. And of course, I wouldn't be able to tweak the show, you know, without your feedback. And I do love getting feedback and enjoying listening to people's testimonies slash, you know, stories or, you know, funny things that they heard that, you know, I didn't even realize were funny in the first place. But yeah, this show thrives on feedback, as do all of our other podcasts. So, you know, that being said, you got feedback or suggestions, questions, comments, whatever it might be for me or any of our other podcast hosts, you always got to email feedback@aftersight.org or leave a friendly voicemail at 720-712-8856. And yeah, with that being said, we'll go ahead and end this episode. Thank you for joining us again this week. I've been your host, Devin Starnes, of course, joined by the one and the only Marty Sobo. I like to say that.
1: Thank you. Thank you. Mm-hmm. Thanks, Evan. Appreciate it. Had a great time. And hopefully I'll see you more on here as we move into the future.
0: 100%. So we'll go ahead and catch you guys again next week.
1: See ya.

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1: Hello, dear listeners. 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

0: 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Remember, you're not alone, and there's no rush on your journey to healing. 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When should I apply for Social Security? 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

0: Welcome to AfterSight, your home for stories for people just like you. 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
1: And that's the main thing I remember learning when I was taught to slackline when I still had vision, is don't look at the line below you, but look at your anchor point that's solid ahead of you.
2: If you want me to cook your dinner, you have to put somewhere to go.
3: And I suppose part of this was also my own trying to figure out who I was and how to be in the world in this very new way.
4: I would say a potted plant, because I get sad when the flowers would, like, wilt, you know, eventually.
5: I'm going to say fresh-cut flowers, because then I don't have to worry about killing a plant. I'm really bad at taking care.
0: These people all have the same thing in common. You. Their stories are for your encouragement, your determination, and your inspiration. This is AfterSight.

0: After Sight. I am your host, Penn Street, and I hope all of you are having a good week. Here in Colorado, it's back into the negatives, around negative seven this morning, and lots of snow. So it's definitely still winter time here in Colorado. I want to thank all of you for your beautiful comments on last week's episode when I interviewed my husband, Moses, and it really just really warmed my heart. So I just give so many thanks every single day about the support that he gives me and the unconditional love that we have shared for over three decades. So thank you, thank you, thank you. And speaking of support teams, today's guest is Nancy. And Nancy started life with perfect sight, like most people do. And then in her early 20s, her sight began to fail. Today, Nancy is going to share, you know, really how that life-changing diagnosis and also what followed that forced her to change not only how she saw the world, but even in ways how the world saw her. So do not go away. Keep your seats, and we will be right back with Nancy.
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0: Nancy, welcome to After Sight.
2: Good morning, Penn. How are you doing today?
0: I am cold, but you are actually someplace warm, so I'm
2: actually
0: a little jealous.
2: Yeah, I'm in the Palm Springs area. Actually, I'm in Palm Springs today, and we're freezing here, and it's probably about 50 degrees.
0: Oh,
2: that's cold to us. I can tell all the Canadians are out there in their shorts and tank tops, but
0: that's so true. It's all relative, yeah. Right?
2: Right. The locals are in their, you know, down jackets and stuff. So like myself.
0: Yeah. Okay. So you look like you're about to go skiing and they're looking
2: absolutely
0: like they're about to jump in the pool.
2: Although last night I had my beanie and my jacket on and flip flops. So it's, you know, It's kind of best of both worlds here.
0: That is. I love that. Love that.
2: Yeah.
0: I'm actually planning a 2-week getaway to Mexico in April. It's a little island north of Cancun in Holbox. And we used to spend a lot of, I'm really looking forward to it. We used to spend a lot of time down there and in that area. And it was the same thing, you know, if it rained or the temperature dropped, you know, 5 degrees, all the locals were wrapped up in blankets. And all of us, you know, northerners were like out there in our swimming suits, jumping in the water. So
2: yeah, we call you guys snowbirds here.
0: Snowbirds. Okay. Well, we definitely are snowy this winter. We've had a crazy amount of snow. Well, Nancy, I love to start off my show with just some kind of quick fire questions so that people get to know you a little bit. And I know you're a little nervous, so hopefully this will get you out of your head.
2: Sounds good.
0: Nancy, would you prefer camping in the outdoors or a spa vacation?
2: You know, I have to say I would prefer both. I'd like to go camping for a while and then head off to the spa. So
0: I love that.
2: Yeah.
0: I love that.
2: And I've actually worked in a spa, so.
0: Oh, okay. Okay.
2: Yeah.
0: That makes sense. So you've seen, you like both sides of it.
2: Absolutely. Very, very dualistic. Yes.
0: Are you a cat person or a dog person?
2: I'm going to have to go with dog person on that one. I have grown to appreciate cats, but I'm totally a dog person.
0: Because you have a guide dog, right?
2: I did. I got my guide dog almost 3 years ago to the day.
0: Oh,
2: right at the beginning of the pandemic. Yeah, she's amazing.
0: Aww.
2: She's an amazing animal.
0: Yeah, we can definitely talk about guide dogs. I have Beethoven, who's a standard poodle, and he's getting up there. He turned 10, which is so crazy. Aww. The time goes by so fast. But he's still chugging along. He still loves to get out and go. So that's great.
2: Asta has a little COVID weight on her still. She's a blonde lab. Yeah, she was 18 months when I got her. She'll be 4 in June, and she's got put on a little COVID weight. So
0: haven't we all?
2: Haven't we all? Yes,
0: that's
2: definitely.
0: Right. Well, Nancy, would you prefer a sunny outside day or a dark, cozy evening?
2: Well, I've been in the desert almost 30 years, and I'm going to have to say a dark, cozy evening.
0: Oh,
2: by the fire with the snow outside.
0: Oh, that is right. Yeah. We all kind of long for what we don't have, I think.
2: Oh my God. Like anytime it rains, I'm like outside in the rain. I just can't get enough of it.
0: Oh. I do too. I love the rain. I do love the rain. Nancy, music is very important to me, and I use it throughout my day to kind of set the tone or maybe even change the tone in my day. Do you have a theme song? So if you walked into a room and, you know, just like the movies, the theme song comes on for Nancy. Mm. What would it be?
2: There's so many songs that I like that pump me up and get me to dance and stuff. Off the top of my head, I could say the Bonanza theme song.
0: Oh, yes.
2: I love that song.
0: Yeah, I love that. Love that. Love that. Well, thank you, Nancy. Thank you for putting up with my questions.
2: Okay, yeah.
0: Well, we're going to dive in. Nancy, I know that your history is your career up until your vision loss was extremely visual. My husband is also a photographer, so he cannot even fathom not being able to do that the way he does it now. So when I shared a little bit about your, you know, story with him, it really, really touched his heart, which I know it will so many people who are out there listening. You're an artist, and I believe you were even a professional driver in a beautiful national park. Can you kind of share with us the moment that you knew your vision was really going to impact and force you into a different career path and even life path?
2: Yeah, sure. I, like you said, I had some vision issues starting in my 20s, but it really wasn't until my early 40s that, I had still been driving up until then, and I actually totaled a car, and I almost killed a passenger. It was, a beautiful desert night with a roof down and a hot rod Mustang, and I totaled the car, and it just brought me back. It brought me to my knees, and it just brought me actually in. It started my whole life in a different direction. And up until then, everything was visual, everything. Wow. And I mean, it still is. I still have my right eye is pretty much all dark, and my left eye is on its way out, but I can still shoot photos and edit and do some of my art. That's pretty much the moment things changed. And when I was diagnosed early 20s with pars planitis, and
0: I don't know what that is. What is pars planitis? I can't even say it.
2: Pars planitis, and it's I was told it, the literal translation is inflammation of the plane of the eye, which is in the back.
0: Oh.
2: And there was an inflammation there, And it started, I started getting floaters outside. I was in art school at the time, and I'd have to kind of close my right eye, and I could, you know, the sky would be full of floaters, like the blue sky with black floaters against it. And I was actually working in photography studios in San Francisco also at the time. And I thought, you know, maybe I'm, because I'm in dark studios with a lot of light and flashing light and, you know, set lights and stuff. And I thought, well, maybe it has something to do with that. And it didn't. It was, you know, it was rare eye disease. In fact, the guy that diagnosed us freaked out and ran out of the room and had to go get another doctor to confirm it and stuff. So it was a little bit traumatic, his reaction.
0: Wow.
2: And for the next 20 years, I grew up in the Bay Area, San Francisco, and I sought out all kinds of alternative modalities, you know, like acupuncture, vitamins. I did light therapy. I patched one eye. I mean, I just, I did a lot of stuff to combat what I thought I could heal on my own.
0: Right.
2: Which for 20 years I kept, you know, I kept doing everything I was doing, which was driving. Yeah. And I worked in commercial photography for about 15 years. And yeah, like you said, I drove tour bus up at Denali National Park in Alaska for three seasons.
0: And oh my gosh.
2: Oh my God. It was an incredible job.
0: Oh, wow. I've never been up there, but I hear it is just, no matter where you look, it's just breathtaking.
2: If it's not in the clouds, Denali, you know, Denali is the tallest peak in the North American continent.
0: Yeah.
2: And a lot of times it's clouded over, but it's stunning. It's stunning landscape up there.
0: Wow. Wow. Yeah. So after the car accident, what are some of the things that you did to help cope with the life, you know, with this huge life change?
2: Well, I found myself at the Braille Institute. We had one locally here. And really my big thing was how do I do my life without driving? You know, I mean, the area, you know, Palm Springs is not a huge town, and it's not like living in a major city or something where transportation is just absolutely everywhere. So that was my big struggle. And it, you know, I have to tell you, it still is to this day.
0: Yes. I want to tell you, most people who have vision issues, that transportation is probably, if it's not at the very top of the list, it's a pretty close second. So,
2: Plus, you know, I moved even farther out of the more populated area of the valley here, and which made it, I live in an unincorporated part of the county here. And it's even farther out of town.
0: Oh.
2: So, there's definitely challenges to my living situation.
0: Yeah. Have you done anything? Like, I know that actually I was at a meeting last night with a group of people who are blind and visually impaired in Northern Colorado, and transportation came up, and they were all ages. They were college students all the way to senior citizens, but they all had, we all had the exact same complaint, which was not only is transportation difficult, but like for the college student, they actually stopped his bus. And so they gave him an alternative that was supposed to help. But he says every time he calls that alternative, there's no space. So here's a college student in a college town that's struggling with transportation. So I know people like you who live out more rural, It's a huge issue. Like, have you talked to any groups, or is there any sort of movement going on in your area to make transportation more
2: Well,
0: accessible?
2: actually, I moved out to this area about 8 years ago, and there was, I was using our door-to-door service here locally, and I had commuted to a job for 5 years using that service, and the job is in the town now where I live, so I switched places, and for 5 years I was able to go to work and be on time, or usually early, as we have to book ahead of time. And but it worked, and at the same service now, it's running an hour late, an hour and a half late. You can't get through to the customer service people to find out when it's coming. I mean, it's I don't know if it's the funding, lack of employees. I mean, I'm not sure what's going on, but they were kind of my main staple to get around the valley. And when I moved to the area, there was no door to door, and I actually went and advocated to get it into that area. And I went to a couple of their meetings and spoke about the need for it,
0: Good for
2: because
0: you.
2: based on where I live, you have to use our service. You have to live within a mile of a stationary bus station, a bus stop. And they said they would try it for a year, and it's still going after it's 8 years
0: Good for
2: now.
0: you. Nancy, that's huge.
2: Yeah, no, it felt really good to go voice, have them hear my voice and the need of other, it's for seniors and disabled and low vision and all that stuff. So.
0: Absolutely. And that's what we talked about last night is there was a husband there, there her his wife is losing her vision, and he and I don't know how old they are, but they're definitely retired and getting up in years. And he's like, what's going to happen to my wife when I can't drive? And
2: Yeah.
0: he's really concerned, and so he's actually doing kind of what you're doing, going to the city, going to these meetings that are happening locally, and making sure that not only his wife's voice is heard, but also his. And so that's why they joined this group last night, is because the more voices, the louder we can get, maybe change will happen. So
2: Absolutely. It was empowering to go do that and actually have that systems put into place.
0: that's amazing. So
2: And
0: Nancy,
2: I've, yeah.
0: you talked about you mentioned that after you got diagnosed in your 20s, you spent decades, I call it like Eastern medicine, alternative medicine, those kinds of things, which I still do to this day, trying to get a better health overall, and maybe open up some of those healing, avenues in my body that Western medicine can't do. Is that when you, because I know you do body work and you're a massage therapist, is that when you got interested in the, I call it the healing arts?
2: Actually, I grew up, my mother was very progressive and introduced us to that lifestyle. I mean, I had acupuncture as a teenager, and I was Rolfed at 19, and we had the whole food diet growing up and vitamins and stuff. So I've carried that throughout my life, and I had a lot of body work done prior to losing my vision. And so when I did have to make that change in my early 40s, I got with a rehabilitation counselor, rehabilitation counselor. It's a hard word to say.
0: Yeah, it is.
2: And actually, he was blind, and you know, I'm like, you know, I'm an artist, and I'm like, you know, the computer's hurting my eyes. I wanted to do some maybe graphic design classes. And he's like, have you ever thought about massage? And I had already studied it before, and I hadn't, it didn't even cross my mind. And I'm like, oh yeah, massage. Because I had studied it just because I loved it up in San Francisco and in Oakland. And so when I was shifting gears and I went back to school for a couple of years, he kept signing off on classes for me. And I ended up getting my holistic health practitioner license.
0: Wow.
2: And it was kind of just a natural progression, because I was raised that way, and I think that way, and I believe in the Eastern modalities. I believe in the combination of the Western and Eastern, but I prefer the more non-traditional healing modalities for healthcare.
0: Right. Wow. So have you been doing that as a career?
2: I've been in the photography industry. I worked on, pretty much was, you know, shooting catalogs in San Francisco. We shot all kinds of catalogs up there.
0: Wow.
2: And it was interesting, because when I first started working, they had just gone from rendering all the ads to actually shooting them. And then when I was leaving San Francisco, they were going from film to digital, which was a long time ago. But yes, I've been a massage therapist practicing at least 15 years now.
0: Oh wow!
2: Yeah.
0: Wow.
2: And I spent like I said, 5 years in one of the high-end spas out here. We have quite a few spas, and
0: yeah, you guys are really, I feel like Palm Springs and that area is sort of known for healing and spas, and
2: it's a very, very healing environment. The mountains around here, it's amazing. And
0: yeah,
2: you know, Palm Springs is in the valley, and I actually moved, where I moved now is it's outside a little city called Desert Hot Springs, where we have the mineral water over there. We're sitting on an aquifer. It's 140 degree mineral water.
0: Wow.
2: And I had worked in one of the spas and just fell in love with the water. And so that's one of the main reasons I moved out there, was to, I bought a 1960s trailer that I renovated in this old funky bohemian trailer park called Healing Waters. So that's been my project, is remodeling this thing and utilizing. We have four pools there. And
0: wow.
2: So just, you know, it became more of a lifestyle for me to be in a healing environment, and low key, and it's affordable, and it's, you know,
0: wow.
2: The only downside is the location.
0: The transportation.
2: Back to transportation.
0: Yes, I know. Doesn't it always come back to that?
2: It does. I mean, if you want to actually have a life and go do stuff.
0: I know.
2: You have to get there. I know.
0: And, you know, we can only rely on friends so much.
2: Oh my God. Yes.
0: So, speaking of friends, Nancy, a mutual friend introduced us, actually, and we'll respect her, you know, anonymity and not mention her names, but you know who you are out there. And I know that, I'm 35 years recovering from alcohol and drug addiction, and that's how I kind of met our mutual friend. And and how did I don't even know how to dive into this, because I know addiction is a huge issue in the disability community, because I mean, in every community, but in the disability community, it seems more prevalent. And I think it is
2: because of the isolation.
0: Absolutely. Or the pain. You know, people, I know with me that that's how that door was open for me. Like, oh, I don't need to physically hurt all the time if I can keep myself self-medicated, because I can, you know, control that more than what the Western medicine doctors are giving me. And so can you share how you sort of found the program and how actually the program helped you find, you know, support as well?
2: Absolutely. That car accident that I had was also a DUI, which we call them in California, drunk driving charge. And that was my wake up call. And I ended up going through a treatment center here in the Valley. And that's when they suggested I try Braille. They suggested all kinds of stuff, which I did. Mm-hmm. And, that's when I found the Braille Institute, and ultimately they didn't help me with transportation, but I did meet the rehabilitation guy there, which helped me get into school and switch gears on a career. I didn't find them really helpful for other stuff, but that's just me personally. Maybe the technology stuff that was going on back then. But yeah, the 12-step, you know, I came into the 12-step programs over 20 years ago, and I haven't stayed for 20 years, and I'm just reconnecting with the community here. And I have to tell you that the community, the fellowship, the support I had received and receiving again, is what's really help carry me through from going being sighted driver to a non-driver to legally blind to losing my vision to getting my dog to all of that stuff, all the transformation that I've gone down on this journey of sobriety and vision loss. You know, I don't know if I don't know if I could have done it without the support of, you know, the other recovering people in the community, which is really, really large here in this valley.
0: Well, I know one of the things that I do think that there were positive things that came out of COVID, and one of them is virtual meetings. They actually have, you know, 12-step meetings that you can go to virtually.
2: Right.
0: Have you done those or I always prefer human contact, but
2: I did too. And I was absent during the pandemic. I was in a relationship and we were holed up at home pretty much. Yeah. And I wasn't involved in the program at the time. And that's part of my coming back into the community is because of the isolation and that person leaving my life. And, you know, I was so relying on this person for absolutely everything. Mm-hmm. And when that left my life, I was devastated in all factors, all areas. Yeah. And what I knew to do was get on a bus and get to a meeting. And, you know, I'd spent years and years and years in the rooms here. And, you know, I felt so comfortable and welcome back. There's so many people that I knew back then, you know, and just reconnecting with new people and recommitting myself to sobriety again. And, you know, it's been great. It's been really good for me. So, you have to have a community of supportive people. At least I do.
0: Yes.
2: You know, especially living alone and being out in the middle of nowhere with my healing water and, you know.
0: I know. Do you, what would you say to our audience out there that maybe they are feeling like, you know, so many of us have in our lives, you know, they're home alone and they just don't know what the first step would be. Do you have anything you could share with them?
2: It was easy for me because I knew, you know, I still knew which meetings to go to and all that kind of stuff. But it's you have to reach out. You first have to take the step to reach out and find a community of people, like-minded people that you resonate with. And whether it's, I don't know, you know, Alcoholics Anonymous or the Braille Institute or a church group or a drumming circle or, you know, a place where you can go and feel support and actually give support to other people. You know, it's about feeling part of something and not sitting isolated in your head at home.
0: Right.
2: Which, you know, I'm starting to figure out these Zoom meetings, which I find a little bizarre, but
0: they are. They are bizarre.
2: My camera on and I'm starting to utilize, it's just another tool of not feeling so alone, not so alone.
0: Yeah. So. And I know that myself, some of my poorest decisions was when I was in that space of feeling alone.
2: Absolutely.
0: Yeah. And I loved how Go ahead.
2: No, like last Sunday, there's a meeting that I love to go to. And I mean, it's Sunday morning. So the bus is usually really, you know, the door to door is really crowded and are busy. And, you know, I can spend up to 2 hours on the bus driving around, getting other people, dropping them off. Some of that whole 1 hour meeting can take me up to 5-6 hours of my day.
0: Oh,
2: and last Sunday I stayed home and I just dialed it in and I didn't have to deal with all that stuff. Although dealing with all that stuff sometimes is just a way to get out of yourself and not be sitting at home isolated either.
0: Right. Right. Yeah, so. That's true because I used to take public transportation Monday through Friday to work, which was, you know, if you drove it, which my husband occasionally would, it took 30 minutes.
2: Right.
0: Even sometimes less if traffic was good. And it took me, you know, right around an hour and a half, hour and 45 minutes each way. But the people that I met on the buses and good and bad, you know, mostly good.
2: Right. There's a lot of people I don't want to talk to.
0: Yeah, exactly. But sometimes I feel like they have something to teach me, you know, like, oh, it's this person again, but I think that sometimes you're right. Like it's good to spend that extra time and kind of force yourself out into public, because that it's good, you know, you need to be around other people, other human beings.
2: Gets you out of the isolation. Definitely. Yes. Really important for me. If I spend too many consecutive days at my home, which I love spending time alone at my house, you know, it's a sanctuary. It's my own space. It's my studio. It's all that stuff. But after a few days, it's like, oh my God, you know, I need to be around people.
0: There's humans out there,
2: even go sit in a coffee shop and just kind of take in the vibe, you know?
0: Yeah. That's a really good point, Nancy. Sometimes, you know, you don't need to go be around, you know, 100 people. Sometimes it's just sitting in a small coffee shop, you know, just hearing other human beings and just sort of being in that energy of being, interacting, because you do have to go up, you got to find the counter, you got to talk to the
2: Oh
0: barista,
2: my gosh, I know all
0: bare
2: that. You
0: minimum,
2: gotta
0: the bare minimum.
2: find the door to get in, the doorknob, and then you gotta find the counter, and then you gotta find the drink, and then you gotta find the table, then you gotta find a napkin, and then you gotta find the bathroom, and then you gotta find a light switch. Sometimes it's so overwhelming, all that stuff.
0: It is.
2: Know, and
0: Absolutely is.
2: everybody just takes it's just like such a simple thing to go get a coffee in a coffee shop for 90% of the world, you know?
0: Yeah.
2: Well, not about the
0: Right.
2: world, but you know.
0: Yeah. We've talked on the podcast. I've interviewed a couple of people, and they talked about how vision loss forces you to be in the now. And so, like, sighted people can just walk into a coffee shop and not even really pay attention to anything. They could even be talking on their phone or daydreaming or whatever. But when you have vision loss, like you said, you got to find the doorknob to get in the door. Then you got to find the counter. You got to figure out which counter has the barista that's going to take your money. And then you got to find the napkin. Like, it forces
2: You got to
0: you.
2: find the right
0: And then.
2: dollar bill or your credit card, and then you got to enter the thing on the keypad. I mean, come on, it's,
0: Exactly.
2: I
0: But
2: hate
0: it's.
2: that. That is a challenge.
0: Yeah, I like the ones you can tap. And I usually say,
2: Oh
0: is it
2: my
0: a
2: God,
0: tap?
2: those are my
0: It's a tapper.
2: favorite.
0: I know. I like, oh, good, it's a tapper. Because now they put the credit card machines, because of COVID, like out in front so that the barista doesn't have to touch your card. And I'm like, that's great, but for people who can see, but not so great for
2: I
0: people who
2: know, I'm
0: can't.
2: like, and then they have the little bubble around the keypad so people can't see your number, I guess. There's no way
0: Exactly.
2: to actually, if you have any vision, there's no way to even see it, and it's dark. I'm like, oh, it's stressful.
0: It
2: It's
0: is
2: very
0: stressful,
2: stressful.
0: but it's good to do it. Don't, try not to sit at home too much. Yeah. And Nancy, I liked how you said that your home is also your studio. Could you share with us a little bit about your art that you're doing now? And then also,
2: Absolutely.
0: what sort of adaptive tools are you using so that you can continue doing that art?
2: I only have an iPhone basically for my everything, and I have plus 10 readers at the moment that are, I can do email and text and stuff, and I use the reversed out mode on my phone, which
0: Yeah.
2: makes white type on a black background, which I
0: Right.
2: can actually see if I blow it up and zoom in on stuff. And I've been using that tool probably for 10 years, the reversed
0: Wow.
2: out. I can't
0: Yeah.
2: see the bright background. So yeah, that's an excellent tool. I actually just got a new iPad Pro with a
0: Oh.
2: projector, one of those portable projectors that I can actually blow up photographs. I can still, I don't, I can shoot. I'll go out and, it's getting harder to shoot, and I really have to come back inside where it's dark to like actually see what I shot, which is great on the digital format. You can
0: Right.
2: just get rid of most of the stuff, and I can edit. I have a little editing app on my phone. I'm doing it less and less because it's becoming harder and harder to see. But the idea of this projector is going, I can go full size on a wall, and
0: Oh,
2: I'm planning to
0: wow.
2: paint. I've been painting since I was about 12,
0: Oh.
2: and abstract, I'm into abstract, bold, bright colors, and I want to transform some ideas up into these large spaces and be able to paint off the images off my phone on a large scale.
0: Oh, wow.
2: I like with the iPad Pro or even on my iPhone, there's apps, instead of getting out actual paint and canvas, I can like finger paint on my phone, and I've actually created a large body of work.
0: Wow.
2: Finger painting.
0: What is the app? What's that app called that you?
2: It's an old app, and it's not on my new. It was probably 5 years ago that I used it, and I spent a summer in Kauai, which was really awesome.
0: I love Kauai. I love Kauai.
2: And I was channeling this. I was on the bus there and in her house and wherever, just channeling this. I don't know, this energy was coming through me, and I created, you know, a lot of really amazing images.
0: Wow.
2: And it was basically finger painting, and I would do it in one app and bring it to another app and to a third app. And I was blending photos with this digital painting. And actually I just printed some up. I donated some art to a local, organization here, and they're having a auction or a fundraiser. I blew up two of those pieces, and I also took a life drawing class about 5 years ago, which I've done life drawing classes before, but with low vision.
0: Yeah.
2: I don't know. It was a really cool experience, because I'm thinking what I'm seeing, I'm drawing, but I'm also coming off of memory of a body and my body work background. It was a really cool experience. So I blew up one of those too for this auction. And I'm pretty excited about putting those out there for people to see.
0: Is there a place for our audience to go to see some of your work?
2: I have an Instagram. It's called The Art of Nancy with an I. I haven't been super active on it lately, but it does show some of my work on there. I'm on the market to create a website to actually start producing and selling prints and stuff.
0: Awesome. And we'll share that link in the podcast notes. But it is on Instagram, The Art of Nancy with an I.
2: Correct.
0: So that's great. That's wonderful. You had mentioned Apple several times, as far as you have an iPhone and you have an iPad Pro.
2: Uh-huh.
0: Do you feel that sort of, we all have our toolboxes, right? That we use. And I also have an iPhone. And it's my everything, you know, kind of like you, it's your camera, it's your
2: It's my
0: calendar.
2: Everything.
0: It's your everything.
2: It's my everything.
0: It is your everything. Do you feel that, not that we're doing a commercial or anything, but do you feel that Apple is more accessible than some of the other platforms?
2: I can't really speak to that because I haven't used other platforms. That's why I reached out to Apple. They didn't even have an accessibility department back when I first started contacting them, because that reversed out mode it's just kept me going for the last 10 years of actually being able to use my everything.
0: Right. Absolutely. Absolutely. Yeah. Well, Nancy, what would you like the takeaway to be for the audience today?
2: Oh, wow. I think, for me, the biggest thing is support, feeling support and a sense of community. And, you know, there's so many struggles that we go through, like, you know, just going to order a coffee, you know, it's like, but to be part of, you know, the living, if you don't want to stay home all day and all, you know, I think a sense of belonging and a sense of community and a sense of support is means everything for me.
0: Yeah.
2: And I have to have that. Otherwise it's just not going to be a good day.
0: Yeah. And I really appreciate everything you've said, especially how, I mean, we never know what's going to happen in an hour or tomorrow or the next day, but how you found these ways to tap into things you did before and, mm-hmm. and grow them and to continue doing the things you love in a different way, you know, mm-hmm. Instead of, you know, shooting catalogs, now you're, you know, finding joy finger painting and,
2: Thank, I

0: the 24th, and this year will be the first time we are actually going to, we're gathering friends from all over the country, and we're going to celebrate our Superman's birthday on March 19th. So, Nancy,
1: Oh,
0: there are
1: wow.
0: so many things that connected us together, and that one
1: That's
0: gives
1: so
0: me chills
1: cool.
0: and gives me chills.
1: Wow.
0: And yeah, we're all meant to connect, and we just need to be open to that connection and that.
1: Absolutely, yes.
0: Well, you have an incredible birthday, and I'll definitely be thinking about you. That's
1: I know I'm going to be
0: just
1: like actually an actual senior citizen.
0: I don't know. I every time I go somewhere and that like the movies or, senior discount day at whatever, I always like so what does that mean? And they'll tell me, and I feel like the age is everything from 55 to 75, like it depends on.
1: It's true, yeah, it's true. But for me personally, 65 seems like
0: That's it. That's the number.
1: it's a turning point.
0: Oh. Well, I am so thankful that you're celebrating your 65th. And Nancy, I've been asking you a million questions. I always like to give a chance to my guests to ask me a question. Do you have a
1: Oh.
0: question you would like to ask me?
1: Well, since you're in Colorado, do you go skiing?
0: Oh yes. I'm actually sitting here right now and with my left hand in a cast.
1: Oh,
0: I
1: wow. So
0: yeah.
1: you, yeah.
0: Yes. Yeah. So on Martin Luther King Day, I took a pretty big spill and I fractured my wrist in three places skiing.
1: Oh, wow.
0: And it was worth it. It was one of those ski days that the powder was perfect, blue skies. I mean, it was just everything was perfect.
1: That's awesome that you
0: So
1: still ski.
0: yeah, I've shared on here that skiing is definitely my happy place. It's where I feel untethered. You know how like you were talking about, you go into a coffee shop and all the gazillion steps you have to take just to get your cup of coffee and back to your table. And skiing is where I feel untethered from that. When I'm at the top of the run and my guide tells me it's wide open, just go for it. I feel free. It's
1: Yeah,
0: where
1: I got.
0: it's
1: Yeah.
0: yeah.
1: That's
0: Yeah. So
1: beautiful. I love that.
0: yeah. Well, Nancy, thank you so much from the bottom of my heart for taking time this morning and
1: Absolutely.
0: To doing this, and I hope everybody out there, takes some of these words that Nancy has shared with us today about, finding your support system, whatever that may be, if it's a 12-step program, if it's, as being an advocate for public transportation, or even
1: Or
0: going
1: a
0: to a coffee
1: dog.
0: house or a guide dog. Yes.
1: It took me
0: What?
1: about 10 years to get my dog. So,
0: Oh.
1: yeah, she's an amazing support.
0: Yeah.
1: Yes.
0: Yeah. Yeah. Guy, like some of the other tools we've talked about today that are in our toolboxes, I mean, I'm a guide dog user. Dogs aren't for everybody, but I agree with Nancy. Like Beethoven and my other guide dogs got me through some pretty tough times because you have to get out of bed in the morning. You have to let them out, take them for a walk, feed them, nurture them, and
1: Feed
0: it
1: them,
0: does,
1: yes.
0: yeah. And
1: That's
0: it
1: number
0: does.
1: one on the lab's list is food.
0: So yeah, I do think animals in our lives, regardless if it's a cat or a dog, they are an asset to our mental health. I definitely believe that. So
1: Absolutely.
0: I do believe that. Well, Nancy, again, thank you so much. And I also want to thank Audio Information Network of Colorado. I want to thank every one of you because it's hard work getting, this podcast out there week after week. And they also do, podcasts like Blindsight, Topic of the Month. And then we have a new one that's coming out actually just in about a week or so called Blind Level Tech. So you definitely want to check that out, because some of the things Nancy mentioned

0: And in her toolbox, it will cover, things all the way from smartphones, accessibility devices, even apps like men, Nancy mentioned some of those apps, and Evan and Jonathan will dive even deeper. And then just everything that you need to know to help navigate technology. So make sure you check that out. I do want to give a shout out to the Colorado Lions. For really supporting Audio Information Network of Colorado's White Cane Project. And it officially launches on March 1st, but the application is up. 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And yeah, so again, Nancy, I just want to thank you so much for being on here today.
1: Thank you,
0: And
1: Pen. It was great to be here.
0: absolutely. And remember, everybody, be kind to yourself this week and find a way to be kind to someone else. It's good for your soul. And we will see you next week.

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2: Hello, thank you for joining us. I am Kim Wardlow, your host for NLVL, and we are in the middle of our series on advocacy. So last week we were talking about advocating for yourself in the workplace, and I think this week is going to tie right into that, talking about legal advocacy and fighting for equal rights. Sometimes that needs to happen in workplaces, but also other places. So we're going to talk about various aspects of legal advocacy and how maybe some of the things that you think are just you're asking for that are just a bother to people are actually your right to have and are your legal rights. So joining us for this discussion today, I am excited to welcome Dr. Charles W. Powell II. He is a distinguished scholar and entrepreneur. His journey is marked by resilience and an unyielding commitment to justice and empowerment. In 2012, he faced a life-altering challenge when he was diagnosed with retinitis pigmentosa, which led to the sudden loss, in his case, of his vision. And that profound change just brought a whirlwind of emotions and changes in his life, but he had support from his fiance and daughter, and he was able to redirect his energy and focus his path, a personal professional reinvention. So he went on to get a triple master's degree in criminal justice, focusing on criminal justice administration, cybersecurity, and forensic science. And he also has a doctorate in business administration. He is the founder of Divine Visions Consulting and Paralegal Services, which reflects his entrepreneurial spirit, but also his deep-seated desire to serve his community. He provides vital legal resources, including research, translation services to economically disadvantaged individuals and entities. And as the founder, he's committed to bridging the gap between legal resources and economic barriers, striving to uplift and empower those around him. He is also the founder of Blind But Not Broken. So I'm excited to welcome today Dr. Powell. Welcome to NLVL.
3: Thank you very much. Thank you very much. It's truly an honor to be here.
2: Just to kick things off, why is legal advocacy so crucial to ensuring equal rights for people who are blind or have low vision?
3: I believe legal rights is important, and it must be known that, like you said, some of the things that we ask for or we don't want to ask for that we think we're being a burden to others, that is actually our right to have, like accessibility in restaurants, schools, as well as the workplace. The America with Disabilities Act is a very important act to understand and know, and to understand your legal rights as a blind or visually impaired person, that is, I think, is so necessary. Just like navigating or, you know, mobility training or computer training, you need to know your rights to advocate for yourself.
2: I agree. It's so important. It's important for everyone, but especially if some of the rights you're advocating for maybe aren't recognized by everyone. Can you share a little bit about your journey? I know you didn't start out thinking you were going to be a person talking about legal advocacy and exploring all of those criminal justice topics. How did you get to that point?
3: Honestly, I could say I got here by accident, but I don't want to say that because everything is in divine order with God. When I lost my sight in 2012, it was a big change. It was crazy. I went through a lot of turmoil, a lot of changes. But once I got to the reality that I was blind and my sight was not coming back, I actually looked at it like, what can I do without sight? I just didn't want to sit back and accept disability and then say, okay, I'm going to live off the system. So I researched, what can I do without sight? And it's so funny. I started off just going to a business college, a local business college, for 18-month paralegal certificate. Because I was like, hey, lawyers don't need sight. You don't need sight to be a paralegal. With all the assistive technology we have today, mm-hmm. I can do this job.
2: Right.
3: So it was like a challenge to me to go to a junior college. So once I got there, it was an administrative assistant who was the enrollment specialist who actually took a chance on me and enrolled me into the West Virginia Business College. I got in there the first day I was there, all of the teachers or instructors was like, I never taught a blind person, so how do I do this? And me, I was like, well, I never taught a blind person neither. Neither have I learned as a blind person, so let's learn together. Mm-hmm. So actually, when I got in there, I did pretty good. And like I said, I just wanted a job. I just wanted a skill that I can try to make myself more employable. But as I got through the paralegal program, the 18 months, all the professors and everyone, I kept a 4.0 GPA. I was on the dean's list my entire time there. And then I was invited to Salem University, and Salem University just to come on campus to see what it was like. And I went up there. I spoke to some of the professors up there, and I was intrigued to go further than just a certificate. So I enrolled in criminal justice, and it was crime scene investigations for my first bachelor's. So that's how I actually got into the field of criminal justice. And that bachelor's, it led to a dual bachelor's and a triple master's in criminal justice to go on for my doctorate. Now, once I got through all of that, I started, as my education went on and I learned more, I wanted to use it for the benefit, not only for the general public and society, I wanted to help the blind and visually impaired community. So I started focusing more on the ADA, the Americans with Disabilities Act, and the disability laws.
2: And so as you did that, I know you were looking for employment, but ultimately you ended up starting your own company.
3: Yes, Divine Visions Consulting and Paralegal Services, LLC. Basically, what Divine Visions is, we are a legal resource to the community. We actually provide legal research, document preparation, and a lot of other legal resources that is not known to the community. We also have freelance paralegal services for law offices and big corporations. Now, that didn't just stem. Once I got Divine Vision started, it basically wasn't just for the blind community. It was had a lot to do with my past. I came up in inner cities of Plainfield, New Jersey, and Brooklyn, New York, and I have seen so many injustices that took place. But back then, I didn't know that it was an injustice. I didn't know that what was going on was actually illegal. I was just another kid in the inner city in a ghetto who was just like trying to get by. The local heroes in my neighborhood was the drug dealers or the sports stars or the rapper, the entertainers. So I started seeing everything that I seen in the past and how it was so unfair. And only if they knew. I know people now who are doing like 10 to 20 years for something that should only have like 5 to 10 years or 2 to 3 years. And they got caught up in the system just because they didn't know. And that is not fair. So Divine Visions is that resource. I know the law. I provide legal resources and let them know with research you can, you know, have a better situation. I'm not saying that crime or breaking the law is right. You should be punished if you break the law. But let's just say if you're from the inner city and you can't afford a high-priced lawyer and you don't know the law, why should you go away for 20 years when the penalty is basically only 2 years?
2: So you really expanded, although you still have a focus on ADA and accessibility rights, you've really expanded to the larger community as well.
3: Yes, I am a advocate for the blind and visually impaired community, but my services is not limited to that. I feel like everyone needs to know. It's not only about the blind community, but it's about society. Like when I advocate for the blind and visually impaired community, it's advocating for them, but it's educating society. Prime example, when I was in a class for my doctorate degree. I had this one professor who everything he did was through a third-party service. The assignments, the tests, the quizzes, and everything was through a third-party distributor. And that place, the website was not accessible at all with the screen reader that we use, whether it's JAWS, whether it's WindowEyes, whether it's just the Natural Navigator. It was not accessible. I reached out to the company, and I asked them, like, listen, I am blind. This is not working with my software. What can we do? And the company told me it's not possible. We have not dealt with this situation before. So not only did I have to go to the dean of the doctoral program and that professor to get something like, okay, I'm failing a course for something that's not my fault. Then they wanted to make it a fact that, okay, we will make this adjustment for you. We will make this exception for you. That wasn't good enough for me. What about the next blind person? I'm the first blind person at the university, but I want others to come. So not only make exceptions for me, I accept that, you know, the accommodations for me right now so I can pass the course without losing my GPA, but something needs to be done in the long run for future blind or visually impaired people. And just taking that stand, at first the professor himself was like, I don't have to deal with this. You came to the school. You should have knew this. I'm like, no, you do have to deal with it because it's the law. And just taking that stand, I wasn't trying to be a bully. I was just trying to let them know, like, look, I'm not asking you to do me a favor. You as a higher educational institution, you must accommodate this. But they had no idea because they never had a blind student there before.
2: So it was educating them as well. That really leads us into our next topic of really digging deeper into the topic of legal advocacy. How would you define it and its importance? And then we can look at some of the key areas where it's most needed.
3: The importance of legal advocacy within the blind and visually impaired community is so important because let's just say, for instance, something comes up. You find yourself in a situation, whether it's with civil or criminal law. Whichever concept you have it in, they're used to pushing papers. Lawyers, courts, everyone out there push paper. They will send you a document. Now, what if you don't have someone at home, like a family member, a fiance, or a friend, to read you those documents? And now you got to search around and find someone to read you these documents and respond to them at the amount of time that is allowed that they're giving you. If they send this document out Friday, you got to respond by Wednesday, and you can't get no one to read it to you until Wednesday morning, you're in trouble. But if you knew the law, they know you're visually impaired, they know you're blind, they supposed to provide an accessible document, put it in an accessible form for you to read. It's like, prime example, if I get something in the mail, I have the technology to read it, but they don't know that. So if you send me out a document, I get a phone call from a third-party service saying, okay, well, the Social Security Administration or the Criminal Justice Administration have sent you out a document. Would you like me to read it for you? And I say yes, and that way it's being read to me, and I can respond to it. You have the right to have everything that's given to you in an accessible form. People don't know when you go to a restaurant, the law is they need to have a braille and a large print menu. It's fine when I go out with friends, or like I said, I have the technology to read the menu, but what about those who don't have that? Are you going to sit there and order the same thing because that's all you know? Knowing your rights and knowing that things have to be accessible to you with any disability is very important.
2: So you've given some examples of education or public services like Social Security or other services where that's important. Certainly our everyday things with restaurants. What about employment rights and workplace accommodations? So you've had to push, and obviously not just for yourself, but as you did with your professors in the university, and say, well, this isn't just for me, this is for others who will come after me. I could see where that would be the same with the workplace.
3: The same thing goes for the workplace. It is not okay for someone that's to go to a workplace and they say, well, we're not going to hire you because you're blind, or you can't do this job because of your visual impairment. That is not true. That is not legal at all. They cannot discriminate against you for your, you know, disability. Even though that said, it is illegal and it is discrimination, but so many times you got people who go for employment and honestly, they don't get it for that reason. The company don't come out and just say, we're not going to hire you because you're blind, because they know they're getting in trouble for that. But a lot of people, some companies out there will not do it. Prime example, myself, with all of the education that I have, I will send my resume out to law firms and even big corporations. And once they get that resume, oh my God, I have so many phone calls and emails trying to set up an interview. They call me back to back to back to come in for an interview. And by the time I schedule the interview and I let them know I'm coming in there, everyone is so excited. But when I get there for the interview, it's like when I walk in the door and they see the cane, The whole atmosphere changed. Now, I can't just go out and say that, okay, it changed because of my blindness, or I didn't get the job because of my blindness, but let's be honest with ourselves. Let's be totally transparent. We know sometimes that's the situation. Now, you do have people out there who will take a risk and look past the blindness, look past the cane and, you know, the situation, and hire you anyway. And when those companies do, they have to provide the accessibility. I work for a very large company. It was a representative of an oil and gas company, one of the biggest in the country. And they called me in for an interview. They looked past the blindness. They looked past the cane, and they gave me the job. Before I even went in there, they gave me a start date for 1 week after. And this 1 week period wasn't for me. The owner of the company was telling everyone, the individual we just hired is blind. He prepared them. When I got there, they were so helpful, they showed me my office. I had someone walk me from the office to the restroom, to the kitchen area, to the door. They showed me the things where I needed to know, and they made it accessible for me. They helped me set up my computer. The IT person came up, never even used JAWS before, never even heard of JAWS. But we sat there and got it hooked up on my computer and everything. And they did it because, one, it was the right thing to do. It is a law, but they did it because those are the people, the type of people they were. You have two type of people. You got those who are going to accept it and, you know, give you the opportunity regardless because you know what you're doing. And then you have the other kind of like, okay, I'm not going to deal with this because they never had to deal with the blind community before.
2: And when you get a company or a group like that, it's so refreshing that you're not fighting a battle, that they're willing to learn and understand. And frequently it's not that way. You're struggling and fighting a battle. At least many folks that I know have had that experience. Let's jump to equal access to technology and digital content.
3: Equal access to technology and digital content. It is the law, as we see now, services like Hulu, Netflix, Disney, they're all coming out with audio description, which if you follow the law, a law was passed, and Hulu has to make so much of their content accessible to the blind, which is audio description. You got things like everything access, the websites that we use, is websites we go on. If they're not accessible to screen readers, they have so much time. I think it was April of last year. And I know a couple of other companies who are being looked at now. They got until June of this year, 2025, to make their sites accessible. But that's like a double-edged sword. If you don't mind, I mean, we know the legal aspects and the guidelines for them to make it everything accessible with the screen reader, accessible with technology. But let's look at the fact again. As a blind individual, if you're unemployed, you're on a fixed income. And to be totally transparent, some of the technology that they have out there to make our lives a lot easier and let professionals do their job, the price tag on them is ridiculous. Everybody can't do that. So it's a double-edged sword when you say, let's make things technology and, you know, digital content accessible and make it blind and visually impaired friendly. But when you say, okay, there's technology out there that lets us read letters. It was called an oral cam. The oral cam was a great device, but it had a price tag on it that was way out of range for someone who is on a fixed income. You want to talk policy? You want to talk laws? I think we should make it more accessible. We should make stand for the policies that make technology such as that more affordable for everyone. They don't say, okay, we're going to make this technology and it's going to help the blind people, blind community by doing this, this, and that. But how are you really helping the blind community when half of them can't afford it?
2: Yeah. And I know we've seen technology developed not specifically for the blind, but like Meta glasses as opposed to OrCam, which are yes, much more affordable. And they weren't really developed for the blind, but they're a huge benefit for individuals who are blind or have vision loss. I know one of the staff at AfterSight is using them and he's really enjoying them. So it's very helpful, but it took quite a while before that happened.
3: It was quite a while before that happened, and I myself is a user of the MetaView glasses. They are amazing, but when you say they're not made for the blind and visually impaired, they wasn't. The creators of the glasses never even imagined that, but on their behalf, and a big kudos to MetaView, now that they are out and the blind community is using them, they're reaching out to the blind community and making them more useful to the blind community. They have a contract with Be My Eyes. They're about to get Ira on them. It's so many things that are not made for us specifically, but with this, with Meta, the MetaView company, it's seeing that, okay, this can be useful to the blind community, and they are doing a lot of things to accommodate them more to blind users. So when you get a company that's like, okay, it wasn't made specifically for the blind community or visually impaired, but they can make it useful, you got companies who won't go take that step. They're like, okay, this is not for the blind community. If you can't use it, so what? Meta is taking a step further by like, okay, this wasn't the idea when we created these glasses, but now that we know, we will make it even better for that community. And the price tag on those, which is wasn't made for the blind, is way better and far more reachable for those on a fixed income than some of the products that's made specifically for us.
2: Yeah. I imagine just because it's reaching a larger audience and more sales. I guess there's no way to know for sure, but I would think there would have been some advocacy involved in that, letting them know that you developed this and it would be really helpful if you added some of these features to be able to advocate in that way as well to a private company.
3: There is advocacy out there for that. What people don't know, one of the top lawyers for Google is a blind individual.
2: I had no idea.
3: He do more advocating for the blind and visually impaired community than we know. Like, a lot of people don't know what goes on behind closed doors. Meta has opened up communications with individuals out there. They leave a communication level that, okay, you can email MetaView, you can comment on the glasses, you can advocate, you can, you know, make suggestions. It's so many times that I myself will see a company or see a service and I will reach out to them as Divine Visions, as the entity of my company, like, okay, listen, this is a great product or this is a great service, but how much more could you do if you included this for the blind and visually impaired? So it's so many times that we can make a difference just by reaching out to the community, reaching out to the companies, just being a representative of the blind and visually impaired community. We can make a difference. That's advocacy within itself. Let's take, for instance, my movement, Blind But Not Broken. Mm-hmm. I will put out a social media post saying blind but not broken, just uplifting. I will put out positive messages to let people know, like, okay, here we are. And just by seeing that, that's a form of advocacy. Because the average person today, if you look at the number of blind and visually impaired people in the community, in society, in the world, most people have no idea how to act around us. When you mention blind, or, you know, they see the white cane, they see us sitting on a corner with a cup begging for change. They will never know what we're capable of or how we are because they don't know us. Some people still see blindness as a disease. They think as you touch them, they're going to go blind. And that's the, like, due to lack of knowledge and the miseducation about blindness. Have you ever been in a situation where people that see your cane and your sunglasses and they start yelling at you?
2: I've seen that happen to myself. Yeah, I've seen that happen to many people that I've been with who are blind. And yeah, people, and I do also know deaf blind people, but many people who are just blind and not deaf still get yelled at. Yeah.
3: Exactly. And people don't know unless we, I'm not going to say educate, if we inform them. You know, this little things that we can do will advocate for the community, for the blind and visually impaired community. You ain't got to go give speeches or write documents and books. Just, you know, little stuff, a social media post. Their social media post putting up, okay, what to do if you're a server in a restaurant and you get a blind person. I seen social media posts with that, you know, just giving them guidelines. Don't ask the person beside them what do they want. Ask them. When you come to the table, introduce yourself. Hi, my name is Charles. I'm your server for this evening. By doing that, you're acknowledging the fact of the person, like, okay, I understand you can't see. I understand, you know, by telling me who you are, you're opening a line of communication because I can't look at you or wave my hand when you walk by to tell you I need something. Like, so many times in a small town that I live in, the restaurants that I go to, it's not that many blind people in the community. So they ask questions, or when they come, they like, okay, sir, I'm sitting your drink on the left-hand side. We'll go up front to the left. Or I'm sitting in a plate right here and it's hot. They won't know to do that unless we communicate with them. And trust me, once one of us start doing it, it will catch on. I have people out here who, another prime example, it's April 1st. So everybody's starting to cut their grass a couple of weeks ago because spring is in. Now, you can hear lawnmowers in my neighborhood all day. Nothing big happened. Soon as I go out there and start cutting my yard, is a traffic jam. I'm like, seriously, people? My neighbor cut his grass yesterday and wasn't nobody out here. But now you see me, you want to stop and take pictures or, oh my God, I can't believe he's cutting the grass. I like, man, look, I'm blind, not broken. I'm not disabled. I mean, I walk my front yard every day. I know how big it is. I know how to cut it. My backyard is a little bit easier. I got a fence around my backyard. So guess what? When I run into the fence or the patio, I went too far. I mean, it's common sense when we advocate for ourselves. You can advocate for yourself by doing your everyday thing. We're letting them know, okay, we may be blind, but we're not broken. Mm-hmm. Have you ever done something in life that someone do every day and no one makes a big deal about it? But just because you're blind, they think you're a superhero?
2: Yeah, that happens frequently to folks. I hear those stories frequently. I know that you don't have a guide dog, but have you worked with anyone with a guide dog? I know some of my friends who do have guide dogs have had issues at restaurants where, oh, no, you can't bring the dog in, even though it, you know, it is a service dog. It has all the, you know, appropriate, you know, markings
3: that
2: they have paperwork for it,
3: question.
2: All those sorts of things, or airports or other places, or Ubers and Lyfts also have had lots of issues.
3: Well, Lyft and Uber, they're going through legal challenges right now because they have been denying people with guide dogs, you know, denying them services and rides and stuff like that. So they're going through the big case right now with them, and I think they're understanding. But when it comes to that topic, when you have a guide dog, a blind or visually impaired guide dog, it is the law that restaurants have to let them in. But again, that's a double-edged sword because we have so many people, they got emotional dogs or emotional pets.
2: Right.
3: Those are not acknowledged by the ADA. Everyone wants a pet for reasons that, you know, they call them service animals, but they're not. When you have a service animal, it is the law that they have to let that animal in because that is your guide dog. But in society, when we have so many other animals, okay, I got anxiety, so I got a service cat. That's not acknowledged by an emotional support animal is not acknowledged by the ADA. That's not legal. So a lot of restaurants are turning them down when they see a dog come in. They should have, okay, this is a CNI dog. But then again, I've also seen people who get a dog that's not properly trained, throw a harness on it, grab a cane, and that's my CNI dog. No, we can't do that. That's when we're misrepresenting ourselves. Okay, I get it. Some people don't know the avenues to go through to get a properly trained CNI dog. They don't know about the companies that train these dogs. So when society gives us a look like, okay, we're getting a hard time with this because someone else have already made it hard for us. If you have a trained dog, guide dog, that dog is not going to run around the restaurant, you know, looking for food on the floor.
2: Right.
3: That dog is not going to go to the nearest kid to play because it was trained not to do that. But when other people come in with their emotional dogs, or they just got a dog from the pound and made it a guide dog and it's doing all of that, that's misrepresenting, you know, the guide dog, which make it harder for everything else. If that's like when you want to go out there and you want to break the stereotype of blind people, you want to break a lot of the stereotypes that's out there. If I go out there and I hold myself in a manner that, okay, this is how I carry myself, but you have the next person who has a totally different mentality who does say they're going to look over it because I'm blind, you're playing tug of war with yourself, if that makes sense.
2: Mm-hmm. Yeah. I mean, obviously every blind person is not alike, but at the same time, realizing that you're still, you're the person being seen by others at that moment. And sighted individuals might not come across or know that many blind people to be able to have different experiences.
3: I understand the different experiences and the different mentality sets, but being a blind individual, and this is just speaking for myself, I do not use my blindness as an excuse. I do not use my blindness for pity. But there are individuals, and it's sad to say, there are individuals out there who do. Mm-hmm. Prime example, I was having a conversation with an individual who was blind. They tell me their routine about they get up, they grab shirt, clothes, shoes, whatever, and out the door. And they don't care. I'm like, well, do you take pride in how you present yourself? I can't see what I look like, so I don't care. And that was, I told that individual, that conversation was like, okay, just because you can't see what you look like, does that mean you don't take, when you don't take pride in that, that's what you show society. I cannot stand when I hear someone say, oh, look at that person. It looked like they got dressed in the dark this morning. Oh, who dressed that person? A blind person? I get dressed in the dark and by a blind person every day. That does not mean that I'm not presentable for society. So when you're going to advocate, advocacy is more than just words. Advocacy is action. We cannot sit back and say we want society to see us in this manner, or we want society to uphold us to the same, you know, standards as everyone else, but we don't do it for ourselves. You can't use the ADA or the law or just social courtesy when it benefits you.
2: And looking at that, looking at ADA and legal aspects, folks advocating, the importance of advocating through your state legislator or influencing policy changes. Like there's the day-to-day incidences, like going into a restaurant or something like that. But then if a person is so inclined to participate on a bigger level and to impact things, not just for themselves, but for others. Can you speak a bit to legal aspects of influencing policy changes?
3: When you want to go, and I say this to everyone, when you want to make a change and you want to make a difference, you want to make a policy or make a law, that is another thing that Divine Visions Consulting and Paralegal Services does. We can write up a policy. We can put up affidavits. We can put up so many things that goes into making policy. Like right now, Divine Visions is working behind the scenes, dealing with different companies and different organizations to make the accessibility technology more affordable. We have places like the Vision of Vocational Rehab. We have Lighthouse for the Blind. We have all these organizations out there that are helping us, helping individuals get, you know, accessible technology and, you know, accessible training. But when it comes down to the current administration and the politics, those are the resources that get cut first. So yes, Divine Visions is now writing policy. We're trying to make a law. We're trying to make a difference through legislation. I'm not telling you, I'm not coming out there arguing the fact like, oh, I'm blind and made my friends think that this and that need to be more affordable. No, this is when we do the research. This is when we get into policy. This is when we try to create new policy and legislation saying this is not a want, this is a need. If you look at it, my grandfather, God rest his soul, totally blind. And we're talking, he was back in the 30s and 40s. He lived in Virginia, a little country town called Long Island. Totally blind, he had a farm with chickens, cows, pigs, and a couple other animals I probably forgot about. But him and his white cane, not a folding cane, but a straight white cane, mm-hmm. and a Braille pocket watch, went out there and took care of the farm. He got the eggs from the chickens. He slopped the pigs. He slaughtered the pigs. He fed the cows. He did stuff around the house. Honestly, as a child, I used to say my mother and my aunts were lying to me. This man could not be blind. He would walk out the house and go down to the chicken coop or the cow farm or the pig pen, and he had no cane. He didn't use his cane around the farm.
2: Because he knew his way around.
3: Me and my brothers and sisters and my cousins, we never believed that this man was blind. But now, give me today, I understand his fact. Because in my neighborhood, my daughter, when she was in elementary school, her school is approximately 10 to 12 blocks away from my house. I don't take my cane. When I used to walk her to school every morning and go pick her up, I didn't take my cane after the first week or two because I knew how to get there. I knew how to count steps. But now, if I go out in my neighborhood, I know where I'm going because I got the Victor Trek. I got the GPS. I got the Meta glasses to read the street signs. It's so much out there that we can do that wasn't there in the past. So, again, this is what policy, this is what advocacy does. When you fight for stuff, half of us today would not be where we are. And half of us, we couldn't exist without the technology and the advancement. You think that happened by accident? No. You think these people are making things accessible just because they like us? No. Someone always takes a stand. Someone always advocates for change. They advocate for accessibility. Just because you don't see it or hear it, it's being done. Because to make a website accessible for screen readers costs money. Mm-hmm. Most companies are into making money, not spending money for something like that. They do it because someone like you and me, someone like the other lawyers, the other blind professionals, or just a blind person sitting at home, argued enough, made enough phone calls, and made it happen.
2: Dr. Powell, do you have recommendations for someone who's listening today and they say, you know, I want to be able to advocate for myself and advocate legally? Maybe they feel like they need to file a complaint with a disability rights organization and they're not quite sure how to do that or where to start. Do you have recommendations for practical steps an individual could take if they're just starting out in the advocacy journey?
3: If you're just starting out an advocacy lifestyle, or you need to write a complaint, or you feel like you have been unjustly served, my first thing would say, reach out to me at Divine Visions Consulting and Paralegal Services, LLC. And that is not a sales pitch. That is not a pitch for business. If you are in the blind and visually impaired community and you need help and you don't know where to start, please reach out. It's not about me making money. I'm probably not even going to send you a bill for it. I will direct you into the right resources, or I will give you as much as I could to get that started. If you don't know someone like myself or someone who's advocating out there, research. Go online. Start with the Americans with Disability Act. If you go through that whole act, you will see your rights. You will know your rights. And I suggest to all blind, visually impaired, and to all individuals with disabilities, my biggest suggestion, read through the ADA, the Americans with Disabilities Act, read through it. Knowledge is power. Knowledge is the foundation of all things. Now, it's going to be some things you don't understand in there. It's going to be some terminology that you don't understand. Again, that's where companies such as Divine Visions come in. We will walk you through. We will break it down and understand. Sometimes if you got to make a complaint, you can't just write a complaint like you write the email or a love letter to your significant other. There's formats, there's strategies, there are things that you need in there. But before I tell you to go out and spend for a lawyer that you don't need, reach out to people who do know. Reach out to Divine Visions. My contact information, I'm sure Mr. Price and everyone will have it in this episode somewhere. I'm always here. And it's not only me. There's a million people out there like me. There's people out there who's fighting for the cause. There's people out there who know the laws. There's people out there advocating for you. You may not know them. It's just like the platform that you guys are running. This podcast here is a great thing. Why? Because you're bringing a service to the community. You're presenting my story. You're presenting this episode that someone didn't know if you're out there and they didn't know what to do, now they have another resource. You guys make this possible. You guys are out there putting it in the community, not only for the blind and visually impaired, but for the sighted people. You never know how many people are being reached and how many people are going to gain from just knowing another avenue or resource. If you want to get into advocacy and you want to know more, start with the Americans with Disabilities Act. Research the company. Look at what's out there. And if you can't find it, please give me a call. Shoot me an email. I'll be more than glad to help anyone in the community. And like I said, it's not a business pitch. Each one teach one. And it's all about giving back. I was at that point. When I first lost my sight, I had no idea. I didn't know nothing. 13 years ago, I was about to head and get me a flip phone that I can touch the buttons and make a phone call just to stay in touch with my family. Until I went to a NFB meeting and my fiance told me that everybody had smartphones. I never thought about Apple. I never heard of Apple. Before I lost my sight, I hated computers. Back then, I would have one of my sisters write my emails. I didn't have a social media page. I hated computers.
4: 3-0.
3: And that was my thing. But now, I am on a computer more than I'm on anything else.
2: Mm-hmm. Well, Dr. Powell, thank you so much for all the information that you've given us. Yes, you're correct. We will put your contact information in the show notes so folks have access to that as well. There's always transcripts included in our show notes for deafblind individuals. So there's full access to the episodes. So folks can look for that as well. And certainly there are local organizations throughout the country that are working on advocacy and focus on ADA. So there's many resources out there. So in addition to connecting with Dr. Powell, you can look for resources in your local area. Dr. Powell, is there any final thoughts you want to share with our listeners?

0: if you don't know for yourself and you can't find the information nowhere else, Divine Visions will always be there. Or just go out to the community, represent yourself, advocate for yourself. We're not asking for favors. We're just asking for equality. That will be my whole thing. Do not think that you are a burden because you want things to be accessible to you. Everyone is not blessed to have all the latest technology or to be surrounded by people who will do for them. There are some of us out there who are alone, who are blind, and who are afraid because they don't know what, where, or how to do things. Don't feel that you're alone. There's always someone out there. Podcasts like, you know, Navigating Life After Blindness, The Blind Chick. I mean, turn on, get on YouTube, look, go to the community. There's a Facebook page, The Blind and Visually Impaired Community. Join that group. Surround yourself with people and, you know, network for greatness. I think that's the thought that I have. I would leave with the community. If you don't know, research it, ask somebody, but never think that you're asking for favors when the law is on our side that it must be accessible.
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2: Welcome to Aging and Health Matters. I'm your host, Montrese Ransom. 1 in 5 adults in the United States reports being a caregiver for a family member or friend, and 21% say they are in poor or fair health, according to a large CDC study on caregiver health. Although caregiving has many benefits, it's important to recognize that caregivers may be compromising their own health. During the 3-year study period, from 2015 to 2017, more than 252,000 adult caregivers from 44 states, the District of Columbia, and Puerto Rico responded to questions about their health. Today, I'm on the phone with CDC's Dr. Valerie Edwards, a health scientist with the Alzheimer's Disease and Healthy Aging Program, to talk about this study. Welcome, Dr. Edwards.
3: Thank you for having me.
2: Dr. Edwards, what do the results of this large study tell us?
3: We found that nearly 21% of Americans are currently serving as informal, unpaid caregivers who provide in-home support to a family member or friend with a health issue or disability. The majority of caregivers are women, and the largest age group providing care are those people under age 45. Across the area sampled, about 20% of caregivers reported being in fair or poor health, with estimates as high as 1/3 in Arkansas and Puerto Rico. The study was conducted using the Behavioral Risk Factor Surveillance System, which is the nation's largest telephone health survey. We classified people as caregivers

0: they answered yes to the question, during the past 30 days, do you provide regular care or assistance to a friend or family member who has a health problem or disability?
1: As a nation, should we be concerned about these numbers?
0: Our data suggests that a large portion of Americans, nearly 18 million people, are caregivers, making this a fairly common part of family life. As our population continues to age, more older adults will likely want to be cared for at home. This may lead to a rapid increase in the need for informal caregivers across the country, while the pool of available caregivers is shrinking due to changing demographics in American society.
1: What does this mean for the future of caregiving in America?
0: It draws our attention to the very real issues informal caregivers are facing. Caregivers with poor health may find themselves unable to continue providing care, resulting in earlier placement in expensive, long-term care for care recipients. Additionally, our study identified that nearly 17% of all participants expect to become new caregivers in the next 2 years.
1: Dr. Edwards, are there some benefits of caregiving?
0: Yes. There are cost savings associated with keeping a family member at home. And equally important, caregiving may enhance that important bond between caregiver and care recipient. It can also provide emotional satisfaction, a sense of purpose, new skills, and even increased confidence for the caregiver.
1: How would you like to see these findings used?
0: Our data provide the first state-level estimates of self-rated caregiver health. Ideally, at the local, state, and federal levels, these findings should shape discussions about ways that caregivers can be supported using evidence-based data to develop or enhance existing programs for caregivers. I'd also like to see caregivers themselves recognize the valuable service they provide not only to their care recipient, but to our nation's healthcare system.
1: Were there any limitations of this study?
0: For many people who perform caregiving tasks, they may not identify their actions as caregiving, but rather think of their responsibilities as part of family life. This could underestimate the number of caregivers. And because the survey studied only one participant per household, there may be other family caregivers who were not surveyed.
1: Thank you, Dr. Edwards.
0: Thank you so much for having me.
1: For more information, listeners can go to the web at bit.ly/caregiverreport. I've been talking today with CDC's Dr. Valerie Edwards about caregiver health.
2: For the most accurate health information, visit cdc.gov or call 1-800-CDC-INFO.
3: 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They provide exams, x-rays, fillings, extractions, and both full and partial dentures. Other procedures like root canals and crowns are approved on a case-by-case basis. 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
1: 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My name is Keith, amateur radio operator W0NX. This week we continue with articles from the December 2020 The Spectrum Monitor, and we'll start off with Amateur Radio Insights by Kirk Kleinschmidt, NT0Z. 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A lot of work for a little gain in directivity. In the January 2020 issue, I spilled the beans about the real-world gain in directivity specs for a variety of entry-level HF beam antennas, probably goring a few sacred cows in the process. You may want to revisit that column to familiarize yourself with the details, but if not, take it from me. The minimum effective dose for realizing a little useful HF gain and directivity is the two-element beam. And further, all factors considered, including financial, the best bang for the buck in two-element HF Yagis is the hexagonal beam. Thousands of hams have built hexagonal beams from scratch, but if you want to build one that has the best chance of just working and surviving harsh weather and environments, buying an established semi-kit hexagonal beam is a good way to go. Hexagonal beams look as goofy as a $3 bill, but they're lightweight, easy to mount on masts, and don't necessarily require towers. Can be turned with junky rotators, are easily fixed in the field by mere mortals, have no power-losing traps or inductors, and can easily handle legal limit power. Try that with a typical trapped or loaded mini-beam, and watch the fireworks. The hexagonal upsides are many, and the downsides are few. Because they're made from fiberglass spreaders and wire, they can fail in ice and wind. Of course, any antenna can fail under similar conditions, but because the construction of hexagonal beams is a lot like that of fiberglass quad antennas, we have come to expect potential failures from ice loading, especially when accompanied by high winds. To give yourself a fighting chance, be sure to buy or build a set of ice cords for your hexagonal beam, additional strategically placed support cords that help prevent ice loads from collapsing each spreader. Representing the minimum effective dose of gain and directivity, the hexagonal beam has barely enough of each when compared to much larger and more expensive antennas. They require larger and more expensive supports and rotators. With the hexagonal beam, you get what you pay for, which is a bit of useful gain in directivity, a lot of versatility and forgiveness, and a reasonably affordable price tag. If you have a well-equipped machine shop in your garage or a friend's garage, you can build the mechanical parts that anchor the hexagonal beam, buy the commercial-grade spreaders from Max Gain Systems, buy the super durable wire from the Wireman, and source the stainless steel hose clamps, bolts, and wire retention loops from your favorite hardware jobber. If you can manage to fabricate the center feed post without resorting to Gen 1 designs that use weather-exposed feed points for 5 or 6 bands, spanned by cut lengths of coaxial cable that have to be, ineffectively, sealed against any and all weather effects, you'll be money ahead, but not as much as you might think. Even with a machine shop, the parts will total about $300 plus a lot of fabrication time. If you buy the parts a la carte, which some manufacturers allow, costs will total about what the complete semi-kit antenna system costs, $550 to $650, with all the engineered parts built to spec, All the wire sets, cut precisely to length, etc. Because I was racing the onset of winter, I always seemed to be racing something, and I didn't want to build a super lightweight hexagonal beam made from fiberglass, fishing poles, and duct tape, much cheaper but not likely to last long in Minnesota weather. I purchased an NA4RR six-band hexagonal beam semi-kit. Website, k4hex.com. That's based on the popular G3 TXQ broadband hexagonal beam design. I say semi-kit because all of the parts and wires are cut precisely to length, and the spreaders are fitted with all of the necessary hardware bits, but the antenna still has to be assembled on site, which takes 1 to 2 hours depending on how fussy you are. Building the NA4RR antenna was by far the easiest part of my beam ownership quest. The antenna went together like butter. The parts are rugged and well made. The assembly manual, which while not up to the Heathkit standards of yore, was spot on, especially when backed by the manufacturer's YouTube assembly video. In a couple of hours, with winter storm clouds rolling in from the west, I had a hexagonal beam mounted on a mast some 2.5 feet above the ground. The mast was sticking out of the top of a 5-gallon pail filled with landscaping rock. It was plenty sturdy, but because the overnight winds were forecast to gust between 40 and 55 miles per hour, I actually guide, temporarily, my 3-foot tower, because I didn't want to come out the next morning and see my new antenna laying on its side with a broken wing or two. With sweating hands and a nervous tick, I stood alongside the antenna after crawling under the maze of wires and emerging straight up alongside the feed point post, pretending to be much more slender than I actually am, so I might clear the antenna's 6-meter wire elements, which are quite close to the center of the structure, and I connected my trusty mini VNA to the wire beam's SO239 feedline connector and swept away. At ground level, at least, the SWR curves were in the right places, and the response cue seemed right. The antenna was definitely not a 50-ohm resistor, so I was quite relieved. I did worry about how those SWR curves might shift once the antenna was mounted at its lofty base height of 22 feet, but I knew for certain that nothing was shorted out, and that the wires were at least in the right resonance ballpark, if not right on the money. I guide the pail tower to my own tower, my neighbor's garden fence, and my clothesline pole. Each guy point was conveniently positioned for a classic 120-degree set of 3 polypropylene guy ropes. My neighbor, by the way, didn't even flinch upon seeing my handiwork, as the previous owner of my house was his friend and a longtime ham. In fact, my tilt-over test tower, on which the hex will live until spring, tilts into my neighbor's yard. The antenna was assembled in his yard, and the ladders required to mount the antenna and support the tilted-over tower were set up in his yard. My antenna site is 200 feet from his house, but it's still in his yard. He offered to help lift the completed hex from the assembly mast to the actual mast, but I had a 6-foot-plus ham buddy to help with that. One of my dipole support lines is flung over the top of one of my neighbor's trees. He suggested that I place it there so I could keep the legs of the dipole in perfect alignment. I could go on singing his praises, but let's just agree that he's the perfect neighbor for a ham. MacGyver is my middle name. So, there's a shiny new hexagonal beam on top of my 22-foot tilt-over test tower. How I got it there, and the seat-of-the-pants engineering required to get it there and connected to my shack, is presented for your education, humor, and horror. If winter wasn't mere moments away, or if the alien invasion force wasn't already descending to Earth, I might have tweaked my design a bit, made some parts from aluminum instead of plywood, etc. But it's up, it's sturdy, and it rotates. I expect it will get me through until spring. Heck, it would probably be just fine 5 years from now, even if I didn't do a thing. I learned a lot by doing this, and you might too, by following along. I make the assumption that we're all adults who can make decisions, weigh pros and cons, etc. If my antenna comes crashing down, it won't punch through the roof of my house, too far away, crush anyone's car, plunge into a school bus full of children, etc. It might mess up the roof of my external garage or even my neighbor's garden shed, but that's a calculated risk that seems reasonable. His shed is looking to be replaced. It might tear off a piece of my carport, but that's scheduled for a rebuild next year anyway. It would definitely make a mess in my yard or my neighbor's yard, but that is also an acceptable risk. So with that caveat, let's look at a few details. The test tower assembly. The test tower is simply two sections of older Rhone 25G lattice tower. It was given to me by the neighbor on the other side of my yard when I moved in 4 years ago. Two straight sections, a rocket top, and a half section that served as a cemented-in base. When that neighbor learned that I was a ham, like the previous owner had been, he offered to give me his TV tower, which he no longer used, if I would take it down. Rocket tops are not created equal. Like many, I had always assumed that the 3-into-1 top section for Rhone 25G, dubbed the rocket top, was a one-and-done, forever unchanging. Well, I was wrong, as there are no fewer than 6 rocket top variants. Of course, when dealing with scrounged towers, we will always tend to get the wrong variant. The exact size and diameter of the collar varies, and mine had the formerly popular TV antenna collar, 1¼ inches, which is too small for ham size masts. On newer versions, the 1.88-inch ID collar is necked down by a pressed-in bushing that can be hammered out with a long punch and a few persuasive taps with a hammer. My tower's collar bushing, however, had been built back in the day, was welded, and had to be sheared off with a cut-off wheel on my hand grinder. My rocket top's collar, now 3/4 inch shorter without the bushing, had a 1.88-inch ID, which led to the next problem. The NA4RR hex beam base plate, which mounts to the top of the tower's antenna mast, accommodates masts with a 1.5-inch OD or a 1.6-inch ID. I wasn't confident about fabricating an additional bushing or sleeve so I could use a 1.5-inch pipe as a mast, but the standard pipe EMT that has the required 1.6-inch ID also has a 2-inch OD, which, as you'll recall, is too big to fit through my rocket top's 1.88-inch collar. After taking my micrometer to various hardware and plumbing stores, I found that thin wall, 16-gauge, 1.75-inch OD vehicle exhaust pipe met all my requirements. The 1.61-inch ID allowed it to fit onto the hexagonal beam's mounting flange, and the 1.75-inch OD allowed it to fit through the rocket top's 1.88-inch ID. Phew! Because it's only sticking out 23 inches above the top of the tower, the exhaust pipe is plenty strong. I actually had a 10-foot length of galvanized exhaust pipe on hand, but I wanted to mount the rotator at belly button height inside the tower for ease of installation and service, so I had to buy another length of mast. Note, I ordered one, but when it came in, it wasn't straight. I had to spend an extra $5 to get one from a local muffler shop where I could browse the on-hand inventory to find the straightest one. The shop owner knew right away that I was a ham. Oddly, the existing galvanized length fit into a 1.75-inch pillow block bearing I had purchased in case I wanted to implement a poor man's thrust bearing, but the newer, non-galvanized section was microscopically too big to fit, forcing me to use it as the top half of the mast. More to come. I decided that if I was going to eventually use a thrust bearing, it would be mounted low, within reach of the rotator, so I could lift the mast as necessary without having to drop the entire tower. Tilt-a-whirl. As discussed in a previous column, my shorty tilt-over mast now has a boat winch for easier deployment. I also rebuilt the tower's wooden base plate and hinge mechanism for good measure. When I rebuilt the carport, the base plate and hinge will be made from steel plate and concrete, but the 12 by 36 inch pressure treated base, 1.5 inches thick, which is pinned to the ground with several 3-foot lengths of rebar, easily handles the short 20-foot tower. As it turned out, the tower is easy to crank up and down with just the winch, as long as the antenna and rotator aren't installed at the top. The NA4RR weighs in at a comfortable 25 pounds, but the T2X rotator at 30 pounds actually outweighs it. To test, I slipped a 50-pound concrete block onto the top of the mast tower and cranked the winch. It got the job done, but I decided that walking the tower up and down, augmented with the winch, was more comfortable. I penciled the cable load at about 500 pounds max, so next time, with steel and concrete involved, I will build for 100% winch. Stop that winch. Before settling on a 1,000-pound rated boat winch, I was eyeing a 2,500-pound electric winch that sported a Bluetooth or Wi-Fi remote control. No hand cranking required. After reading some reviews, however, I decided on the tried and true. Why? Several winch users reported that they were unable to stop the winch precisely with the radio-controlled button. One guy tore the front of his car off while trying to pull it onto a trailer because the winch wouldn't stop. Compared to a hand winch, electric winches are infinitely powerful enough to tear things apart, bend your tower like a wet noodle, etc. In the future, I will opt for an electric winch with a wired remote. Other hams have also reported that it's a good idea to have a helper standing ready to yank the power to the winch should the controls fail. Good idea. The mast was an inside job. I needed a drive shaft of sorts to allow my 30-pound T2X rotator to be installed near the ground. The tower isn't climbable, and although it can be tilted, because the hexagonal beam has a 12-foot wingspan, the base plate of the antenna has to be about 12 feet above the ground, or you'll start bending, breaking spreaders. There are aftermarket hex tilters, but they cost almost as much as the antenna itself. I may build one, but that's a project for another day. I don't know about you, but tilting the tower, which requires a sturdy helper in climbing up an 8-foot step ladder during a Minnesota winter to wrench on a big old rotator, isn't my idea of fun. More fun, but still not really fun, is wrenching on said rotator while it's mounted about 3 feet above ground. I had always wanted to do this, and now I had a good reason to do it. As mentioned, two lengths of 1.75-inch exhaust pipe run inside the tower from the ground-level rotator and out through the tower top. I used a 1-foot length of pipe as an internal coupler to join the two mast sections together, pinning them with 1/4-inch stainless steel bolts. Every few feet, I installed plywood bearings with slightly oversized holes drilled in the centers to guide the mast and prevent it from getting out of alignment. Of course, I would prefer to use thrust bearings and aluminum guide plates, but on a 20-footer with a practically weightless antenna and storm clouds visible on the horizon, you know I had to use plywood. In the process of aligning the guides with the center of the tower and the collar in the top section, I was horrified to discover that, after years of being persuaded by prevailing westerlies, the rocket top collar wasn't quite parallel with the three main tower tubes. If I had mounted the rotator at the top of the tower, this wouldn't be an issue. But because I had about 17 feet of internal mast running down the center of the tower, by the time it got to the rotator, the mast could not be centered in the tower, not even close. The clearance between the mast and the tower top collar was already tight, with a 1.75-inch mast rotating inside a collar with a 1.88-inch ID, plus lots of low-temperature grease, and I wasn't confident that I could bend the collar into alignment without crinkling it. At the 11th hour, my only practical option was to replace the rocket top with a straight tower section and fabricate a top plate out of 3/4-inch pressure-treated plywood, which I did. All of that frantic engineering to accommodate just the right mast to fit through the rocket top collar and still bolt onto the hexagonal beam? All for nothing, as I could drill any size hole in my new flat top plate. A lengthy swap. Cranking the tower down, this was all done before the antenna was installed, and removing the rocket top was easy. Successfully swapping in a straight section, despite the fact that the tower was laying flat on the ground, was a relative nightmare. Who knew that Roan drilled its tower bolt holes, two per leg on the 25G, each a different size, to such crazy precision? I had to use 2x4s and a mini-maul to line up the holes in the 40-year-old tower legs, which had been ever so slightly bent by the wind. The swap took about 2 hours. I almost gave up. Then I got the hammer. Plywood up top. With a flat tower top, always preferred by real tower men for rotating antennas, I could drill a mast hole of any size, and I could even install a thrust bearing, which I didn't. Why? Because with a thrust bearing at the top of the tower, I'd have to drop the tower to loosen the bearing locks to remove the rotator for servicing or replacement. Because the antenna and the mast are feather light when compared to the specs of the T2X, I left the bearing out. The antenna and mast weigh about 60 pounds, while the T2X is rated for 1,000 plus pounds of vertical load. Not a problem. To make the plywood top plate, I made a drilling template from cardboard, tested it, and used it to drill a triangular piece of 3/4-inch pressure-treated plywood. It fit right over the three tower legs, and I bolted it in place after centering it. As my buddy said, "That thing ain't going anywhere." With a bolted-in-place top plate and several intermediate guide collars in place every few feet up and down the tower, the inner mast could be nicely centered. We'll finish the remainder of this article next time. This is the Audio Information Network of Colorado. Thank you for joining us for Hobby Radio. My name is Keith. We invite you to please stay tuned for our next program.

0: Imagine navigating through a dense fog that doesn't lift, where shapes and colors merge into shadows. This is a reality for many facing diabetic retinopathy, a sneaky complication of diabetes that damages the eye's blood vessels, leading to potential vision loss or blindness. It doesn't play favorites. Anyone with type 1 or type 2 diabetes can find themselves in this fog, especially if blood sugar levels have been a roller coaster ride for years. In the early stages, this condition might be the secret keeper, revealing no symptoms or only minor vision issues. But as it progresses, the signs become impossible to ignore. Floaters dancing in your vision, blurriness, fluctuating clarity, and perhaps areas of darkness. The battle against diabetic retinopathy begins with understanding. It starts as non-proliferative diabetic retinopathy, where blood vessels in the retina begin to weaken, bulge, and leak. If unchecked, it evolves into proliferative diabetic retinopathy, a more severe stage where the eye, in a desperate bid for normalcy, grows new but fragile vessels that bleed easily, possibly leading to scar tissue and retina detachment. The risks aren't just a list in a medical textbook. They're real and include everyone with diabetes, particularly those with uncontrolled blood sugar, high blood pressure, high cholesterol, and those who smoke. Prevention and early intervention are the shields and swords in this fight. Regular eye exams with dilation, a vigilant eye on blood sugar levels, maintaining a balanced diet, engaging in regular physical activity, and saying a firm no to smoking are critical strategies. If you're pregnant or have a history of diabetes, your eyes deserve even more attention with additional exams to navigate through pregnancy safely. In the midst of these challenges, there's a beacon of hope. Diabetic retinopathy doesn't lead to vision loss. By taking charge of diabetes management, engaging in healthy lifestyle choices, and keeping a keen eye on any changes in vision, the fog can clear. The journey isn't walked alone. Eye care professionals are allies, ready to guide, support, and intervene when necessary. If the world starts to blur or shadows begin to invade your sight, reach out to them. Your vision is invaluable, and with the right care, the clarity of life's beautiful details can be preserved.
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0: 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This is technology on a whole new level. We're showing you just how possible it is to live the life you want.
1: All righty. Hello, everybody, and welcome to Blind Level Tech. I'm your host, Evan Starnes. Joined, of course, by my co-host, Kelvin Crosby. How you doing? You're in Colorado today.
2: I am. I am cold, chilly Colorado. I tell you, that is not right. You guys that live here, you guys are crazy. I'm just sorry. I'm just saying it.
1: Quite I don't know how we deal with it.
2: I mean, like I was like, where's my sandals? My feet are tired of being in prison. I'm over that.
1: Right.
2: So
1: tired of winter boots and hats and coats and stuff. Well, good Lord, man. It's been, I feel like, a very long time since we have sat in front of these mics and actually made a BLT.
2: Yep. It definitely has been a minute. It's been a minute.
1: But this is going to be a bit of a shorter episode, and we're really here to discuss what is going to become of BLT. This isn't going to sound, it sounds bad. Don't worry. It's not going to be bad. And where we want to take the show in the future. But first, I think, you know, we should at least catch our audience up as far as what we've been kind of up to since it's been such a long time. And Kelvin, you mind kind of talking about some of the stuff that you've been up to, you know, the new show that's out that you're on and some of that?
2: Forgot all about it.
1: Really? Man, I just listened to the first episode a couple days ago.
2: What did you think?
1: I really liked it. It was, I'm actually very excited to see where it goes.
2: Yeah. So, the new podcast that I am producing and hosting, called, Investing in Accessibility. And it is partnered with a venture capitalist firm or a fund called Samaritan Partners, and they focus in investing in accessibility. And they start up early startup businesses. So, for example, like I'm not necessarily an early startup business anymore. I'm not in my early stage like R&D, and so a lot of companies that are launching a new product or people that are building like a structure for people with disabilities or trying to make a more inclusive environment for people with disabilities. That is essentially what this firm funds. So the guy, Chris, that I'm co-hosting with, he's awesome. And we kind of went into this together because I would have been a lot farther along if I would have had his early investment early on. And so the goal is for me to do this and be a part of bringing awareness to this issue that people like myself, when you start a company, you need funding. And he would be one of those resources. Obviously, you got to do your whole typical investment pitch and all that stuff. But yeah we're going to be discussing what that looks like.
1: That'll be awesome. So I'm really excited. So yeah, go check out Investing in Accessibility. It's on Apple Podcasts and pretty much wherever you can find your podcasts.
2: Yeah. So how's it been for you, man?
1: Well, it's been kind of a wild ride. I'll admit, we all do go for rides on the good old lovely struggle bus. And there have been some times that I have been riding the struggle bus, especially at the very end of last year. But that being said, it was a very good end of the year for me. It's public knowledge now, but our senior programming manager, Alex Flynn, has moved on to other opportunities. And I have that means that my workload has like, and also just trying to figure out really what I want to do with this particular podcast, because BLT really is a very huge part of my job here at AfterSight and kind of my it's what people would call my baby, I suppose. So yep. I think that's really a good kind of a segue into really where we want to take the show and what we want it to become.
2: Yeah.
1: And so Kelvin and I had a really, really good conversation a couple of days ago. We've realized that, you know, as the show grows and, you know, we get more audience, we get more traction, that we want to frame the show to be a show dedicated to the use of technology for those who are blind or have low vision. That's actually part of the original description. And so we kind of want to take it into a bit more of a serious kind of a standpoint, and really just make it like a tech news show, if you will. That being said, we are still going to keep in a lot of we're not going to turn this into a just serious and serious conversation only show at all. There'll still be some humor and sarcasm, dad jokes maybe occasionally. Jonathan's the dad joke expert though, so maybe. And we will still keep one of your favorite sections around, of course. We will not be getting rid of that. But we will we have decided that we're gonna retire things like the tech piece of the week. I don't know, Kelvin, how'd you feel about the tech piece of the week?
2: I don't know if we really kind of got it smoothed in the way it could have been. And the other thing, we don't really get a lot of tech all every week or so forth. So it was kind of one of those things, we just kept reusing what we do use well. And that is a testament.
1: Exactly.
2: To once you get the right equipment, you don't really need to go get more stuff. So.
1: We'll still obviously show tech. This is Blind Level Tech, but we're not going to have like a weekly tech piece, and we're going to minimize kind of the banter back and forth. Like, you know, if you guys still want to hear what we're still up to in our personal lives, we're not going to hide that, but it's not going to be as much of a thing as it used to be. And yeah, like Kelvin said, we get tech on occasion, but we don't get it like all the time. It's kind of not a

0: I don't know. It's kind of it's costly to do. But that being said, Kelvin, have you gotten any new tech over winter break or whatever you want to call it?
1: I got the new Bose noise canceling headphones.
0: Oh, I love those. They have the best noise canceling.
1: Yep.
0: I think some of the best noise cancellation apart from AirPods.
1: They're okay for mixing, but they're great for doing interviews like this on the podcast.
0: That's awesome.
1: And I'm currently wearing them today. So I sent a link to my wife on Black Friday, and I said, I want these. And they're $150 off. And I forgot all about it, and then next thing you know, she gave it to me. So
0: that's awesome. Honestly, yeah, so audiophiles do give the Bose a hard time, but I love them. I think they always sounded very, very well-rounded. Very, I don't mind a little bass. I'm a bit of a bass.
1: A boom, head, but a boom, a boom, boom, boom.
0: Kaboom. Which is so always fun.
1: Did you get any new tech?
0: I sure did. I actually did get the new Meta, the Meta Ray-Ban glasses. I got those.
1: You went there.
0: And
1: he went there.
0: I did. I went there. I totally went there. And I'm glad I did, because I have been, those things have definitely kind of, as like you would say, you know, especially when you get something like the whatever, the XLR to USB adapter, it's kind of one of those things that will just, it does, it changes your life. And I mean that in all seriousness. I mean, we'll do some BLT bites of those. I need to actually find my my binaural in-ear microphones so that I can record those properly. But we'll do some coverage of them. There's a lot of other podcasts out there that are doing coverage of the Ray-Ban glasses, so we don't want to create duplicates. But there have been a lot of cool little tricks and little techniques that I've found with those glasses that have made them really an integral part of my life. So look forward to those. And that's a thing that I really do want to explain as far as the way the show is designed to be structured. You know, Kelvin, we have episodes like this, and then we also have the BLT Bytes. And BLT Bytes was kind of a response to some feedback we had gotten from some listeners saying that, you know, we'd like some demonstrations of this technology. You guys talk about this technology. Why can't we hear what it sounds like? So that way we know what to expect when we unbox it. And there, you know, there have been some other AT podcasts and still are that do live demos. And I love them because, honestly, a live demo is the difference between me buying something versus not, usually in most cases. Mm-hmm. And I will say the BLT Bytes have been they've been a little sporadic lately. And in all transparency, it's because I've kind of ran out of stuff I wanted to talk about that I found interesting, you know, and I have a lot of tech that I could show, but I don't want to bore you, the audience, with junk that's boring. I hope people found interest in like the 1-800 ChatGPT. That was kind of a new thing, and I
1: that one was fun.
0: But at the same time, you know, the way BLT Bytes are going to work is that we want them to directly correlate to, you know, to the episode. So let's say, you know, we're doing an episode on a new, like a new smart cane or whatever that just came out. What we'd like to do is have the demonstration go before the episode comes out, so that way you can get a snippet of what we're going to talk about. So there still are probably going to be some occasional just BLT bites out of the blue that are, you know, that might be just something that, you know, that myself or Kelvin found that we thought was really cool. If you'd like to send us in a BLT bite of your own, that would be really fun, because that is another thing that we're trying to really kind of dial in, is how we get feedback from everybody, because this show really does thrive on feedback. And you know, we have our usual feedback lines, and those are good, but we are looking for some more interactive ways to collect feedback. And we really do want feedback on what you think of some of these new changes. So please definitely send us feedback. We are here to listen, and we do take it very, very seriously. Now, there's one thing, of course, that we don't take seriously at all. In fact, in some cases, I've kind of just pulled some of these things just out of the depths of my silly brain. And that thing that we don't take seriously just so happens to be the thing that we're keeping in the show.
1: And that is Sandwich of the
0: Week. Some criminals don't have a sandwich. That's the thing that isn't going to change, is that I'm probably still going to be pulling out sandwiches.
1: Well, I got one.
0: All right. What's your sandwich?
1: So my sandwich is the chicken sandwich from Wendy's, spicy, with some sweet and sour sauce.
0: Ooh. Not spicy bad. Chicken sandwich from Wendy's. No, delicious.
1: I had it yesterday, and I was like, wow, this isn't terrible. This is better than a lot of other places. So I'll go this route.
0: My sandwich of the week is going to be a buffalo chicken sandwich from Chiba Hut, actually. I've mentioned Chiba Hut before in a couple times, and like I said, I'm not sure if it's a national thing or not, if it's just a Colorado thing, but it's kind of a bit more of a bougie sandwich place. They've got all sorts of different interestingly named sandwiches. You know, you've heard me talk y'all have heard me talk about the Cali Mist or oh, good Lord. I don't remember. It's 8 o'clock in the morning. Trying to pop up Chiba Hut sandwiches is just not going to work. But either way, it is a delicious sandwich place. I've never, ever had anything bad from them. And it's toasted subs. So, you know, if you like toasted subs, go and check out either their buffalo chicken sandwich or get a Cali Mist. But my sandwich is the buffalo chicken sandwich because I got to pick one. Well, goodness, man, how are you feeling about this so far? It's been kind of a little different than your typical what people are used to from us. But you know, what are your thoughts?
1: I mean, I think it's good. I think it's gonna take some time to get it dialed in to really get the thing to look really, really nicely and pretty and provide a really like a show that covers all the bases, give you news, give you tech, give you opportunities to overcome your tech challenges and really dial in.
0: Yes.
1: I mean, I think that's something that's really important is that we as visiting impaired people really address the struggles. I mean, the struggle bus as visiting impaired people is real. The question is,
0: it is
1: like, how do you plan to live beyond that challenge? And I think that's why I love Blind Level Tech. I think we'll get some more podcasts in and we'll sound a lot better. And you're going to have a lot of editing to do. Let me make this jive.
0: I'm going to have a lot of editing to do today, man. Oh, good Lord. But, you know, honestly, editing the show and producing the show, I'm dead serious, is like one of the absolute favorite parts of my job. I've belly laughed like full on when I've heard some of the stuff that we've said and some of the goof ups that I've made. And even when I'm like isolating my own audio track, I can hear myself pick up and drink coffee like on mic. I'm like, oh, Evan, good Lord, buddy.
1: He's a noisy drinker, but, everybody. He's a noisy drinker.
0: I am a noisy drinker sometimes. I try not to be, but it happens sometimes. And I love my coffee.
1: I drink water.
0: Can't not.
1: Almost the whole time that we do this podcast.
0: Ooh.
1: And you have no idea.
0: I never even noticed. There's one last thing that I forgot to kind of mention before the sandwich of the week, kind of relating to another aspect of the show that I really want to bring to light, especially this year. And that actually is coverage of national events. And that being things like CSUN, ATIA, the NFB or ACB conventions, and go and I really want to make it so that we can do some things like exhibit hall coverage and make a bunch of BLT bytes out of that. And so I'm actually excited to announce that really thanks to my friend India and her mom, I'll be flying out to California in March to CSUN, and I'm excited to do

0: I think
1: It
0: we're gonna
1: is.
0: be going in a path that will help us all and stay current, and it will be fun.
1: It'll be fun. Well, we're going to go ahead and wrap up this episode today, but we really do hope that you enjoy and are excited to be on this journey with us. And I'm always appreciative of our audience for providing feedback and really helping us steer the show and make it what you want, because that's what we're here for. We want to entertain, we want to inform, and we want to inspire. I mean, it sounds cheesy, doesn't it? But it's true. In any event, this has been another episode of Blind Level Tech. I have been your host, Evan Starnes, and of course, joined by my co-host, Kelvin Crosby.
0: Go live beyond your challenges and plug in your device.
1: And we'll catch you all again next week.

0: 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Express your feelings openly and listen actively to the other. Remember to appreciate your loved ones regularly. Being in good mental and emotional health positively impacts your relationships and vice versa. Prioritize self-care through exercise, healthy eating, and stress management. Research has shown that satisfying marriages brought greater mental, emotional, and physical health for years to come. Adults who are more socially connected are found to be healthier and live longer. While we may all enjoy our alone time, connecting with others is important, and you can do so through various means, whether online or in person. 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
2: 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Welcome. 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This recording is intended solely for individuals who are blind or have low vision.
3: Hard Choices Made Leaders by Peggy Chong, The Blind History Lady, read by Jim. Born in Alabama, James had privileges other black people never enjoyed, but James Edward McCall understood privileges and boundaries. Light-skinned, the descendant of white slaveholders who fathered his parents and acknowledged his parents after the Civil War, he had a chance to go to school, read, and write, and not forced into work before age 12 to support his family. If not for his poems, James would be lost to history. But there is so much more to James than poetry. James Edward McCall, born in 1880, had weak eyes as a child. His mother, a seamstress, read to him while she sewed for a living. His father cooked for the white Montgomery police officers at their nearby station. They saved money to help their children attend college. James graduated from Lincoln Normal School for Colored Students in 1900 and went on to Howard University Medical School in Washington, D.C. James wanted to be a doctor like his grandfathers. At the end of his first year, he contracted typhoid fever that left him blind. After he accepted his blindness, James enrolled in Albion College in Albion, Michigan, and graduated in 1907. He hired other students to read his classwork. James took all the required classes for journalism and taught himself to type. These skills allowed him to write in his own assignments and type his own poems and short stories for publication in numerous media. Before returning home to Alabama, James took classes in Chicago at the Page Davis Advertising School and journalism classes at the National Press Association in Indianapolis, Indiana. Back in Alabama, he took a job as an insurance salesman calling on friends and neighbors. There were no colored publications that would hire him, but the reality of social injustice called out for him to do something. He published a short handout publication on an irregular basis called The Colored Servant Girl. The small magazine conveyed the true stories of black servants of the South. Still not much better off than they had been 60 years before, yet he found the words to demonstrate the dignity of the working black occupations. As a publisher, he included his own poems dedicated to the working black men and women, such as The Washer's Woman's Song and Horny Hands. The definition of horny back then was a complimentary term that meant strong and hard as in physical work. On October 3, 1914, he married Margaret Walker. She came to work for James a year earlier in his publishing business. She was a graduate of Hampton Institute in Virginia and Tuskegee Institute in Alabama. Under his instruction, she served as his eyes, reader, and various tasks at the newspaper and printing firm. The first of his regular publications, the Montgomery Emancipator issue, hit the newsstands on October 6, 1917. The newspaper ran the regular news stories, obituaries, and ads from African-American-owned stores and others who did respectable business transactions with the black community. The paper included photographs and cartoons from the black perspective, such as a cartoon depicting the irony of the white members of society upset over the treatment of the Jews, but thought nothing of attending a lynching of a local black man. After the death of his father in 1920, the Ku Klux Klan threatened the safety of his children if he continued to publish his newspaper. So, during the early fall of 1920, James and his family picked up and moved to Detroit, where his younger brother already resided. Their mother purchased a home that accommodated several family members. James and Margaret published and edited the local Detroit Independent Neighborhood newspaper from 1925 till 1930. James purchased and edited the Detroit Tribune in 1933, a black-owned and operated newspaper. They purchased their home near the paper to be able to walk back and forth to work with ease. The Detroit Tribune reported on and discussed hard-hitting, intense issues facing the black community of Detroit, the state of Michigan, and around the country. Editorials written by James were meant to present information and encourage the black community into action, but not inflame. James backed up his editorials with his own actions, such as directly assisting black voters to register and get to the polls on voting day. The first years they owned the Tribune were lean times. Circulation was important, as wide circulation meant they could ensure advertisers their money brought them wide readership. This meant attracting a white audience. But circulation income did not pay the bills. Mainstream, white-owned and operated businesses were not willing to be represented in a black-owned newspaper. The newspaper told the news of the black community from the black perspective. Letters to and from white officials regarding the civil rights legislation attracted many politicians to subscribe, who wanted the black vote. The news of white people interacting or supporting the black movement interested the white neighbors. Stories between white and black and how the black community reacted to separate, but not equal, eventually caused more white people to purchase the newspaper, to read what the Tribune was saying, increasing circulation and advertisements. James felt that if he played it safe and published what the advertisers wanted, he defeated his purpose of a black newspaper, and it would not grow. If he came out with a revolutionist voice, he may not attract advertisers. To tell the truth in the news and keep opinions to editorials meant his reporters and paper needed to tell the facts, not appearing in white-owned papers, in an accurate format with no political slant. The editorial page led with strong, purposeful opinion pieces. Each encouraged peaceful but meaningful and detailed calls to action. This kept with James's philosophy of integration and acceptance. Examples of the Tribune's coverage included the printers' unions across the country that did not allow black members. James wrote letters on behalf of the black union members to officials and printed them in his weekly paper. The next week he included responses from those officials, or lack thereof. Accompanying articles told of the advances black printers made in integrating the unions. The articles relayed in detail the history of discrimination, the problems faced by the printers, and the successes of colored individuals in the unions. In 1937, he took an active role in supporting the anti-lynching legislation proposed in Congress. Articles in his newspaper told of lynchings the white newspapers did not cover. James, known as J. Edward McCall, wrote letters to congressmen and the U.S. senators. Their responses to his letters were printed in the Detroit Tribune to not only hold the men accountable for their votes, but later encourage Tribune readers to write their elected officials using his letters as examples. Several Christmas seasons, the paper asked readers for the names of needy families, and the newspaper would bring a basket to them. Quickly, the need exceeded funds and supplies. James and Margaret were spending much of their own funds on the baskets as they hurt for the families in need. After a few years, the paper, indeed, James and Margaret, could no longer afford such charity. Many awards came to the newspaper. James wanted the recognition to be for the paper and not himself. He was a member of the Urban League and the NAACP to effect change and unite the message of the black community. Through these organizations and his paper, he hoped for peaceful integration between the races. Each organization, the local churches, and even white organizations presented the Detroit Tribune with honors on fair reporting and leadership attributed directly to James's strong character, mentorship, and initiative. James considered himself a race man, meaning he dedicated his life to the advancement of black brothers and sisters. The Tribune highlighted the success of black leaders in their professional careers to inspire young black readers to reach higher and expect more. Editorials written by James spoke out against police brutality. Articles and editorials called for more black men to be hired on police forces and fire departments around the area. The Detroit Tribune is still credited for the integration of the Detroit fire and police departments. Blindness was an inconvenience, but not his biggest barrier. Michigan had few services for the adult blind outside of workshops. Somewhere, James learned to read and write in Braille. While his assistants read to him from other newspapers and magazines, James sat at his desk taking notes for future stories, interviews, and editorials on Braille Writing Slate or Braille Writer. World War II presented more trouble between black and white citizens of Detroit. The paper was accused of inciting riots. This was further from the truth, but the accusations wore on him. James retired in 1945 and concentrated on his poetry. He died in 1963. His legacy lives on in his descendants. His family understood and never took for granted the risks James and Margaret took to better themselves and the black race. Their parents' values were ingrained into their daughters and their grandchildren. Daughter Victoria married Charles Anderson, an attorney. They lived in Louisville, Kentucky for a few years, She became interested and active in the promotion of black artists. Her son is a magistrate in the courts of Detroit. Daughter Margaret worked tirelessly to preserve the history of Detroit's African-American community. She was the librarian-archivist at the Burton Historical Collection at the Detroit Public Library from 1974 until her retirement. She formed the first African-American genealogical society in Michigan, the Fred Hart Williams Genealogical Society. She assisted Dr. Charles H. Wright to develop a library for the Museum of African-American History. She served as a librarian for the Museum of African-American History from 1987 to 1999, where Room 207 is known as the Margaret McCall Thomas Ward Rare Book Room. Her grandson, Buzz Thomas, the great-grandson of James Edward McCall, served in the Michigan State House and Senate from 2003 to 2010. Emily Raspberry, by Peggy Chong, the Blind History Lady, read by Jim. One of my more interesting ancestors this past year is Emily Raspberry. There was so little written about her, and yet so much to tell. Following is a glimpse into what I have learned of this incredibly strong woman. Born December 12, 1915, in Alabama, Emily came down with the flu at age 4. When Emily recovered from the flu, she was totally blind. Her little sister died from the flu on December 20, 1918. Her mother sent Emily to public school with her older brother. No accommodations for a blind black child were possible, so Emily listened and participated in class orally, not learning to read or write. Finally, Emily was enrolled at the Alabama School for the Negro Deaf and Blind in the fall of 1926. Emily was homesick, but there was so much to learn. In only 2 weeks, she mastered the Braille code and read all 130 books the school owned. A new world opened to Emily. She had a glimpse of the sighted world, and she wanted to be a part of it. Her teachers were impressed with Emily's quick accomplishment of the Braille code and placed her in the upper class. She studied hard to cram in several years of her learning into her first year. Emily was returned home for the first time on May 22, 1927, to find her mother gravely ill. Emily was home only a few hours before her mother died. A funeral was planned in days. After the funeral, Emily was told she would live with her half-sister in West Virginia. She felt the joy of returning home to show how well she, as a blind child, could learn and be successful, to the shock of the death of her mother and heart-wrenching separation from her family. Emily was enrolled in the West Virginia School for the Colored Blind almost immediately. She found that they had twice the Braille books in their library and magazines in Braille. Emily threw herself into her studies. Classes were harder than in Alabama. Unlike other schools, West Virginia held unsegregated classes, including both the deaf and the blind students. The boys had one dorm and the girls had the other. There were no separate dorms for the blind and deaf students. Rooms were crowded. Sometimes three or four boys shared a room that would have been considered small for two. There is no record of when Emily graduated, but it is believed to be in either 1932 or 1933. Emily enrolled at the West Virginia State College for Negroes in Dunbar. At the end of her first year of college in 1935, she knew she wanted to be a teacher in a school for the blind. Her hope was to share her love of reading and literature to open the world for other blind colored students to the possibilities of the outside world. She graduated in 1938 and continued classes through the West Virginia State College, enabling her to become a certified teacher of the blind. She received her master's degree from Hampton University. Emily started as an academic teacher in the primary grades at the West Virginia School for the Colored Blind in 1948 in Institute, now known as Clarksburg, West Virginia. She taught reading and writing for the blind kids and deaf children in her classes. On her desk, she had a toy anteater. Over the years, the anteater showed its wear. Emily decided the toy needed to be disposed of. Knowing her students loved the anteater, frequently saying hello or goodbye to it, she set up a funeral for the anteater. The class went out and dug a shallow grave for the toy, placed it in the grave, and held a short service. When the School for the White in Romney and the School for the Colored combined in 1955, Emily was one of only three teachers from the colored school that made the transfer. Not all the colored students from Clarksville transitioned to Romney. The staff at Romney were friendly, but Emily did not mix socially. For at least the first year, Emily took a room in the student dorms, as did the other single teachers. As a single woman and the only black faculty in the blind department, she may have felt out of place. In reading classes where she recognized a spark, she assigned a poetry lesson for spelling class to bring out the creativity of the students. The children were encouraged to write a poem, including all the spelling words for the week. In her Braille class, she taught the students to work with a slate and stylus, while other teachers used the Perkins Braille Writer. She incorporated listening to the radio into her class to ensure students' interest. Lessons were assigned to write about what they heard on the radio. The eighth grade class in 1956 wrote a quiz show based on the show The Big Surprise. Emily supervised school trips to watch plays or listen to concerts. For years, Emily had season tickets to the Cumberland Classical Music Series. Each year, Emily paid for 4 student season passes with an interest in music. She took students by bus or driver to the concerts. When a movie of interest, mostly historical films such as Man of All Seasons, she asked students to accompany her to the movie theater in Romney. She paid for their tickets and treated the kids to their own box of popcorn. A memorable year was 1967 when she was chosen to supervise a student teacher. Emily was honored and proud as the student teacher was a former blind student. In 1969, Emily taught health. Most likely not her favorite subject, but she entered the class with the same enthusiasm as her English classes, even though the textbooks were more than 20 years old. One assignment was to make up word puzzles relating to their health lessons. When the project was over, the best questions were put into an article for school newspaper, The Tablet, to show how much her students learned that semester. Later, she took an apartment above a restaurant. Rickety wooden stairs led to her door. The apartment overlooked Main Street. The entire space may have been no more than 900 square feet. Emily frequently took the Greyhound bus to Washington, D.C. When a student of hers also rode the bus, she talked to them about their schoolwork or family. In class, Emily mentioned her travels to D.C., commenting on the friendliness of the staff to her and sadness that the maids in the hotel were paid so little. Other blind teachers from the school asked to have their meat cut or their tea poured from the pot on the table, but not Emily. She insisted she would cut her own meat, pour her own tea, and serve herself. Summer vacations were never wasted. She took classes at Harvard. In 1961, she worked as a proofreader for Perkins Braille Press. Vacations meant exhibits at the planetarium, museums, concerts, exhibits on history, and more, usually in Boston. There were trips to attend conventions of the AAWB, of which she was a member. At one concert, she spoke briefly to Senator Edward Kennedy, also attending. Their meeting was exciting for Emily, and she took the news back to her students of her encounter with a man who would make history. She retired at the end of 1977 school term and moved to Boston. Emily kept in touch with some of the Romney students. They wrote to her in print, and she answered them in print. She died September 12, 1988, in Vermont.
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5: 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Sometimes

0: Welcome to your guide on understanding and navigating the world of glaucoma, an eye condition that's a bit of a sneak thief of sight. It targets the optic nerve, essential for clear vision, and does its damage quietly and gradually. This means you could be losing your precious side vision without even noticing until it's significantly advanced. The hero of this story? A comprehensive dilated eye exam. The only way to catch glaucoma in its tracks before it can blur the beautiful details of your world. Glaucoma isn't just one condition, it's a group of eye diseases. The most common villain in this story is open-angle glaucoma, known for its slow and silent vision heist. Less common types like angle closure glaucoma and congenital glaucoma also play their parts, each affecting the eye in unique ways. Symptoms start off as shy, barely there. Over time, though, they might gatecrash your life with loss of peripheral vision or create blind spots that can lead to blindness if left unchecked. Who's at risk, you wonder? Well, glaucoma doesn't play favorites. It can invite itself into anyone's life, but has a particular eye for those over 60, especially if you're Hispanic, Latino, African-American adults over 40, or if your family tree has glaucoma branches. Knowing your risk and having regular eye checkups can help keep your vision script from taking a dramatic turn. As for the cause, it's a bit of a mystery. High eye pressure is a usual suspect, but not everyone with high eye pressure gets glaucoma, and not all glaucoma types involve high pressure. It's like a plot twist in your favorite mystery novel. Now, onto the action plan, treatment. The goal here isn't to restore lost vision, but to prevent any more scenes from fading. Medicines, usually in the form of eye drops, are the first line of defense, keeping eye pressure in check. Laser treatment and surgery are the next levels of intervention, helping the eye's internal fluid find its way out, relieving pressure, and safeguarding your sight. Here's the deal. If glaucoma has entered your life, don't lose hope. 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Prevention might not be an option, but early detection and treatment can be your victory in preserving your vision. 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
4: From Anaheim, California, BLT presents CSUN 2025. Hello, everybody, and welcome to your BLT Bite. I'm your host, Evan Starnes. So this is going to be a bit of a special BLT Bite for you guys. Last week, I was at CSUN, and as you guys have probably come to the conclusion as well, my plans for BLT and for making BLT Bites didn't go quite as intended. I've got a lot of takeaways from the conference and actually learned quite a bit. And I will be doing a full-length episode on Wednesday, kind of just regarding my thoughts on the entire conference as it is and some of the cool stuff that I got to see there. And then also, you know, just what I could have / should have done differently for BLT. So that will be a full-length episode. That being said, I wanted to give you guys kind of a roundup of all of these different little recordings that I've edited together and show, you know, some of the stuff that I got to see at CSUN. And it was incredible. I got to see some new Braille devices. It is I even said this in my recording. It feels like the year of multi-line Braille displays. I got to check out the Humanware Monarch. I didn't record that one, though, which is really unfortunate. And I had a nice run-in with good old Joe Weber from Be My Eyes, and we had a live encounter with Stevie Wonder. So, pretty big deal. So with that being said, sit back, relax, grab whatever sandwich or beverage pleases you, and enjoy the rest of this BLT triple-decker bite. And stay tuned for the full episode on CSUN.
5: So we are standing at the TPGI booth, which is a sister company for Vispero / Freedom Scientific, the makers behind JAWS. And I'm joined by Denis Thomas from TPGI. So you guys work with San Diego State University currently for some really neat web accessibility testing, and I'd really like to know how it all works.
6: Well, my sister company, I work for TPGI, which is the professional services division under Vispero. We support universities and private sector companies with ensuring that their digital storefronts, digital universities, are accessible to everyone regardless of their ability. My sister company, Freedom Scientific, makers of JAWS, ZoomText, and Fusion, work directly with the University of San Diego State by providing you guys with JAWS and Fusion licenses to be used most likely as accommodations to students as well as faculty, allowing them to teach and or take courses online or whatever as needed and navigate the university's websites as part of the day-to-day student life. What I do on the TPGI side is the web consultant, is provide companies with digital accessibility services, direct consulting like manual testing, design reviews, and things like that, remediation support, to strategic services like helping university develop an accessibility program that understands the entire use case of accessibility from procurement, HR, to student life, faculty, and all that sort of stuff. And everything that we put on the web must be made accessible.
5: Absolutely.
6: For both parties there. We also complement that with free software solutions known as ARC, JAWS and Specs, and our latest product, JAWS for Kiosk. ARC is our technical scanning tool and knowledge-based center, which allows our clients to scan their websites and web apps against the WCAG standards and understand where there might be automated issues, or we can tag those as well with manual testing issues that would impact folks who use screen readers or dyslexic or any other disability type that impacts how they use the web. JAWS Inspect is a purpose-built product of ours where we've taken JAWS and turned it into a pure QA and developer tool that allows them to test the usability of a website. So in our space, we have lots of tools that test against the technical standards, but JAWS Inspect allows us to test the usability of a site. So we can technically test if we have a ramp on the front of the building and determine yes or no on that. And JAWS Inspect is going to let you know, is that ramp 6 miles long and therefore not really usable to a screen reader user, or there's an impasse that they couldn't get past as part of that. So that's where that comes in. And then JAWS for Kiosk.
5: That's
6: for
5: new.
6: This big push in the space, even heightened by COVID, where we've gotten rid of folks in the retail setting where I just want to buy a burger, or if I want to check into my
5: hotel, cashiers and all that,
6: check into my airline, get a taxi, even getting gasoline at the pump, it now has a kiosk built into it.
7: Wow.
6: Well, where does that leave behind the disabled community? Yeah. So JAWS for Kiosk gives you a tool that's familiar with millions and millions of people all around the world. Where JAWS is used by over 100 countries around the world, so there's automatic language support. To the scalability of that,
5: that's
6: the security
5: awesome.
6: Built into it, the familiarization of the community of being JAWS users coming to a kiosk that now uses JAWS itself, so there's no new learning curve they have for using something like that.
5: Yeah.
6: And then the customization that we can also provide to ensure that we're pronouncing words that may not be in the dictionary because of our marketing crew coming up with something like that. So this is the support that we provide to our customers and our clients, as well as to the community themselves via via Freedom and what they do.
5: That's really cool. And, you know, ensuring that it's responsive and understandable. Now, if you'd like to learn more about what TPGI does, check out their website at tpgi.com. Currently, we are at the Harpo booth, and I'm holding in my hand a really
7: incredibly cool-looking Braille display called
5: the Braille Pen 24. Now, I have never held a Braille display in my hand so thin and so light before. So for perspective here, it's about as thick as an iPhone, like as your average smartphone, and about as light too. So this doesn't use piezoelectric Braille, does it? It's like a...
8: It has dot cells.
5: Dot cells. So yeah, it's the exact same technology. So I believe it's using actual motors. I'll go ahead and show what it sounds like to kind of refresh the display here. So I'm just scrolling through the main menu. It kind of sounds like an Orbit Reader, but much faster. But you know, it does make an audible sound. You have a really nice Braille keyboard on the surface of it. You have some thumb keys and like a thumb joystick on the front. And a couple of switches on the back.
8: Here is for a silent mode.
5: Oh, okay.
8: You can turn off the system sounds.
5: Oh, nice.
8: This mode is for change the mode, so from terminal to offline note taker.
5: Oh, very cool. So kind of like if you've used the Braillians, Braille displays, they have a switch on the back to just go between standalone and terminal mode. So pretty similar. And then to the right of those two switches, you have your power button. But yeah, again, I've never seen, the whole thing is made out of aluminum. It is a really sleek looking Braille display, running around $2,000.
4: Now, if you'd like to learn more about the Harpo Braille Pen or get one yourself, you can visit their website at BraillePen, BrailleLePen.com.
5: So a bit of a different device for you guys, not a Braille device or an assistive technology product, rather a smart oven. So I'm joined by Travis Rigg, and this is, what is this thing called, first of all?
9: It's called the Brava. So kind of like Bravo, but it's Brava.
5: Oh, yeah. I've heard of these before. So can you tell our listeners about what this is and kind of how, what makes it unique over other ovens?
9: Absolutely. Yeah, everybody asks, their first question is what makes it smart. So if you think about what some car companies have done with autonomous driving,
5: yeah,
9: we did it with cooking.
5: Nice.
9: So Brava is a smart oven that cooks with infrared light. We use 6 lamps to cook instead of traditional heater coils. These heater coils are slow to heat up and slow to cool down.
5: Yes.
9: But Brava's lamps go from ambient to full power in less than a second. So under the hood, there are 8,500 recipe programs that are fully automated. It stays cool to the touch on the outside. It shuts off automatically when it's done cooking. It has a camera inside for remote monitoring and for remote shut off.
10: Does it notify you when it's done?
9: Absolutely. And it notifies you on that mobile app too. There are also 10 manual modes, so it can bake like a regular oven.
5: Mm-hmm.
9: It can sear, which is kind of like broil, but it's way more powerful, and it goes both directions.
5: Can it air fry?
9: Yes.
5: Oh, that's a big one.
9: We call it, it's not actually air frying, but it's emulating an air fryer. So if you have air fryer instructions, you just follow the same times and temps.
5: Because, I mean, an air fryer is just an oven with a basket underneath it, pretty much.
9: Yeah.
5: A convection oven.
9: Exactly.
5: Now, for our listeners, this thing, if you guys have used Apple products for a while and you're familiar with their design language, which this thing looks like an Apple device. Like the top, of course, you have this big silicone pad. You do have this big, giant touch surface with a button.
9: That's the only physical button on the device, and this is the only button that you have to physically press to start it.
5: Ah,
9: with your hand is on right here is a glass touch screen.
5: Yes.
9: So
11: we've been trying to...
9: We didn't design Bravo with accessibility in mind.
5: That was the question I was going to ask. So
9: we launched it in 2018 into the consumer market because we wanted to help home cooks cook faster and with more convenience than ever before.
5: Absolutely.
9: Turned out a lot of the safety features that we built into the product had an elevated level of importance for people that use assistive technology. The fact that it stays cool to the touch, shuts off automatically. So about two years ago, we started seeing sales from this company in Massachusetts who serves young adults with autism that were trying to live independently.
5: Yeah, I know the company.
9: It turned out that they have a lot of challenges in the kitchen, the anxiety of forgetting to turn off the oven, or having to flip things over burning flames, you know? And so they immediately found massive benefits in this, and we got on the phone with them, trained their whole team of PTs and OTs, and since that time we've placed Bravo with about 100 people in the Boston area. That opened our eyes to assistive technology, and we said, oh my gosh, there's this whole market that is underserved and has been left behind in the kitchen. And frankly, there haven't been very many innovations in cooking technology in the last 50 years, much less for accessible cooking.
5: Well, and everything's all touchscreen.
9: Exactly. And so we knew last year when we went to ATIA, we met some guys from the San Francisco Lighthouse. They came up and said, your touchscreen is no good for people that are visually impaired.
5: Yeah.
9: And we said, we know. How do we fix it? And we ended up partnering with them over the last year. We first had to rebuild the back end so that full oven controls would be on the app.
5: Right.
9: And then we worked with the Lighthouse to help us with the design and integration of screen readers with VoiceOver and TalkBack. So it is fully accessible for
5: iPhone and Android users. So your app is fully, because that's the risk you have with these, because as cool as they are, you know, smart devices, you know, you throw like $800 down on something like that. You get it home, set it up, find out their app isn't accessible. So the Brava app is fully VoiceOver accessible.
9: Yes.
5: Now, how much does this particular oven run usually?
9: There's four different packages. The starter set, which has a metal tray and a glass tray and a kind of temp sensor, retails for $1,295. The next set includes all of the bakeware accessories. So it has a loaf pan for baking bread. It has a square pan for making brownies and cakes. It has an egg tray so you can do fried eggs, poached eggs, and also a muffin cup or muffin tin. And then that set's $14.95. The next set includes all of that plus the enameled cast iron chef pan, which you use to make rice, soup, stews, braises, things like that. And then the last one is $19.95. That's the one that you actually have your hand on. It has all of the accessories plus a glass door, plus a wireless temp sensor. So the original Brava has a metal door.
5: Oh, okay.
9: We didn't need glass in the beginning because it has a camera inside.
5: Yeah, so you don't... Not an AT product, but definitely love to cover kitchen gadgets on this podcast. So, yeah, this is the Brava oven. I've heard about these a few years ago, and I was wondering about their app. It is nice to see it's accessible. It's a bummer that the touchscreen isn't natively accessible or doesn't have some sort of speech functionality, but it does have an app, and you know, as long as that app works, if you're a blind user, you can use this product. Well, goodness gracious, I totally lied if I said this was going to be the last demo, because I ran into a good friend of the show and a good friend of mine, Joe Weber, from Be My Eyes. Welcome to CSUN?
12: Yeah, this is my first one.
5: Really?
12: Believe it or not.
5: Goodness
12: I joined
5: gracious.
12: Be My Eyes in 2019, and then I was supposed to do my first one, and that was March 2020, shut down right before the conference.
5: Right.
12: Because I was right around the same time.
5: Well, yeah. Good Lord. How have you felt about this year? It's been...
12: Well, I mean, actually... Evan, if you wouldn't believe this, right now, behind us, Stevie Wonder is walking through, which is probably the craziest coincidence.
5: That's kind of
12: maybe
5: insane.
12: The entire, and so he's literally right behind, he's like right there.
5: So we're standing in the front lobby, and there's Stevie Wonder just...
12: And is just passing quietly right by us. He's wearing a black leather hat, big sunglasses, all black, kind of it's like a nice leather sweatsuit. And he looks pretty cool. Oh my god.
5: All me darned.
12: This is crazy.
5: This is insane.
12: And then he's with none other than Mike May. Do you know Mike from APH?
5: Yeah, good old Mike
12: local
5: May.
12: Legend.
5: Yeah. Yep.
12: I think he's his official guide for the conference. And
5: I guess I wouldn't be surprised, would I?
12: This is crazy. This is radio at its best right now, man.
11: It's not every day you get to just have a 20-foot encounter with Stevie Wonder. Well, I guess, can you tell us about some of the latest and greatest since we've met about what's down the pipe for Be My Eyes?
12: Yeah, I mean, right now, if you buy those Meta Ray-Ban glasses, you can sync it to your Be My Eyes account. You can call a volunteer. You can call members of a group, like a volunteer group that you create.
11: Oh, cool.
12: So right now, though, a good differentiation to know is that you can use the Meta AI in the glasses. So you can say, hey, Meta, what am I looking at?
11: Yeah.
12: That's a different AI model, though, than Be My AI. So, you know, right now, of course, we have this integration with Meta, and we are giving them a lot of great feedback from our community members, yeah, specifically regarding their AI and those glasses. But, you know, ultimately, we still really believe in and prefer our OpenAI-based model in our app. So just a good thing to note if you are using both of those platforms, that it is a different platform, and it might give you kind of different results.
11: Right, because you're using GPT and stuff like that.
12: Yeah, exactly.
11: Meta's is like what?
12: Llama.
11: Llama,
12: yes.
11: Yeah, that's what they're using. So it's different results. I've noticed with the Meta AI that I have to kind of prompt it a bit more for specific details.
12: Yes.
11: But it'd be cool to actually, especially since you guys have already gotten the Be My Eyes integration, where you can just say, hey, Meta, Be My Eyes. You know.
12: Yeah, exactly. And like, I mean, I would say this to any of our partners, including Meta or OpenAI,
11: yeah,
12: which is that Be My Eyes has always been agnostic of one. We never are saying we're going to use this model because they're the one we are partnered with or because they're paying us, all right? Like,
11: yeah,
12: the value we bring and vice versa, and the only way we can bring value is if we are actually providing the best on behalf of our community. And for that reason, like, if tomorrow, which God knows now happens all the time, if a new model is clearly the best one to use,
11: there you go,
12: we're sure as heck going to try it out.
11: Absolutely.
12: And if it's the best one, we're going to find a way to get it in our app. So,
11: absolutely,
12: you know, that's how we roll.
11: It'd be really cool to see like an accessibility mode for Meta AI where you can just, it knows your blind, low vision. It can be more verbose. And
12: well, I mean, I think that's kind of the future of AI is like one, an AI that learns about you.
11: Yeah.
12: And you know, everyone we talk about on the team or talk to on the team and in general, I think it's that's where it's going.
11: Yeah.
12: And also to be able to, I don't know, anticipate things.
11: Absolutely.
12: At the same time. So,
11: well, I'm getting a call, so we're going to have to cut this short, but thank you, Joe Weber, for your time.
12: Yeah, Evan, it was a crazy moment we just saw, but
11: for real. But
4: well, I sure hope you guys enjoyed listening to those recordings. Keep in mind, too, a lot of these are going to be probably extended into full

hosts, like, they just were not usable, sadly, which is really sad. So I'll have to reach out to a couple of the other folks that I interviewed and see if we can get them on the show. Anyway, this has been another BLT Byte. I've been your host, Evan Starnes, and I'll see you on BLT.

0: And welcome to your BLT Byte. My name is Evan Starnes. This week, we're going to show you how to change the voice on your Amazon smart speaker. When it comes to English-speaking voices, there are quite a few options to choose from, and we'll show you a couple in this recording. Let's get started. For this example, I'd like to change the voice on my speaker to a British male voice. First, activate your smart speaker and then say the command, change your voice. When you change your voice, you should hear a little chime letting you know the change was successful. Let's demonstrate. Computer, change your voice.
1: I have a few voices to choose from. Here is the first one.
2: There's an official league for rock, paper, scissors. If you want to play sometime, I'm game.
1: Would you like to choose that one or hear another?
0: Hear another.
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3: Koalas have fingerprints, and they're very similar to a human's.
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0: Hear another.
1: Here's the third one.
2: The kiwi is the only bird in the world with nostrils on the tip of its beak.
1: Would you like to choose that one or hear another?
0: Hear another.
1: Here's the fourth one.
3: I hear there are more chickens in England than there are people.
1: Blimey. Would you like to choose that one or hear another?
0: Hear another.
1: Here's the fifth one.
0: And here's the one we want.
2: Around 100 million cups of tea are enjoyed in the UK every day.
1: Would you like to choose that one or hear another?
0: Choose that one.
2: Okay. You're all set. I'll be the voice you hear when you speak to this device. If you'd like to change how you wake me up, you can also change your wake word.
0: And we did do a previous BLT Byte on that last week. And just for fun, let's hear how this new voice sounds. Computer, what's the forecast for tomorrow?
2: Tomorrow, there will be some sun and thunderstorms, with a high of 84 degrees Fahrenheit and a low of 61 degrees.
0: And if you'd ever like to change the voice again in the future, just remember the command, change your voice. That's it for this week, but be sure to tune in next week for more BLT Bytes. Thank you for listening. My name is Evan Starnes, and I'll see you next time.
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0: Hello, listeners. 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Perhaps you've been low on energy or overwhelmed by guilt? These symptoms, along with changes to sleep and appetite, may suggest depression. 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
1: Hello, everybody, and welcome back to AfterSight. 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You don't have to wait until December to donate. And again, we are 501c3, so it looks good on your taxes, which is right around the corner. I also want to give a shout out. I know we kind of live in the future in podcast world, so this will actually air after Veterans Day. But today is Veterans Day, which is very dear to my heart, as well as a lot of people. I come from a family of veterans. My father was a veteran. He's passed away now. And 4 of my 7 older brothers are veterans, as well as my husband. So a big, big, huge shout out for all of you who served your country and made sacrifices for our freedom. I really, really appreciate it. So I also want to give a really quick shout out to some Canadian friends. You guys sent me some really wonderful emails of gratitude recently, and I definitely wanted to give you a shout out for being loyal listeners on the pod, as well as I know that you guys are sharing this out with your family and friends. So a shout out to the Shawshaws up in Canada. Thanks again for spreading the word and supporting what I'm doing here. Today, I have an incredible guest, and It really is sort of happenstance that I'm interviewing her today on Veterans Day. But my guest today is Heather Fogel. And Heather is, she's teaching independent living skills to veterans who have either lost their vision or in the process of losing their vision. And in my book, that makes Heather a superhero. So stay tuned. Stay tuned. And when we come back, Heather will share how she actually ended up being the superhero and the lives that she changes every single day with her work. So hold on and we'll be right back.
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1: Heather, welcome to AfterSight.
3: Thank you. Thanks for having me.
1: Absolutely. I hope I didn't put you off with saying that you're a superhero, but I really do believe that people who do the work that you do are superheroes. So
3: thank you. I feel like I should always get that sort of welcome. Yeah. I love
1: that. So hopefully you have your cape on.
3: I do. It's very shiny, glittery. Yes.
1: Ooh, I like it. I like it.
3: Yeah.
1: Well, Heather,
3: I like to be dazzled.
1: You like to just, you got your glue gun close at hand.
3: That's right.
1: Well, Heather, I like to start off the show with some quick fire questions so that the audience can get to know you just a little bit before we dive in. Is that okay?
3: Absolutely.
1: Okay. When eating ice cream, do you prefer it in a cone or in a cup?
3: Ooh, in a cup now. Yeah, good question.
1: In a cup. Oh, okay. I can never eat it fast enough, so I don't like a cone. And also, because I'm blind, I always either have a cane or a guide dog in one hand, and it's not very, it's not pretty when you have a hand missing when you're trying to eat ice cream.
3: That's right. See, yours is more practical. Mine is because I like the maraschino cherries, and so whenever I go someplace where you can kind of like load the cup, I put like 25 of the cherries on top of a scoop of ice cream. So that's, yeah, it's just I just have a problem with cherries.
1: Oh, okay. I didn't know that you could do that. I'm going to have to check out my favorite ice cream place and see if they'll do that.
3: Yes. Do it.
1: Okay. So this is a different direction. In regards to toilet paper, are you, when you put a new roll on, are you over the top or are you the upside down one?
3: I do it the correct way, which is over the top. I don't understand the people that can go under. It's just not right.
1: It isn't. When I visit people's homes and I notice it's the wrong way, I actually change it. And I never hear back from them. You do.
3: They should tell us thank you because we fixed it. You know?
1: Exactly. I don't understand the, you know, upside down people. That's just, there's something wrong there.
3: No, me either. They do it wrong.
1: Exactly. Heather, are you a saver or a spender?
3: Oh, I'm a right in the middle person. I'm very frugal, but if I find a good sale, then I lose all impulse control, especially when it comes to shoes. Okay. Yeah. Like earlier today, I found these running shoes for $30 at Foot Locker.
1: Oh.
3: Yeah. I didn't care what color they were or anything, or even if they felt good on my feet. They were $30. I had to. Oh, yeah.
1: I understand. I totally understand. I love boots. I'm that way with boots. My husband is always like, do you really need one more pair of boots? I was like, yes, I don't have one like this. And he goes, oh, it's pretty close. But yeah, I'm that way.
3: They
1: with
3: don't
1: boots.
3: Understand.
1: They don't. It's just like with the toilet paper.
3: That's right. Heather, we're on the same page.
1: Okay. What about, would you rather go camping or stay in a hotel?
3: Ooh, that's a good one. I think I would rather go camping, but there has to be a shower house. If that makes sense.
1: It totally makes sense.
3: I just can't days without a shower. Yeah.
1: Yeah. My max is by the third day, it's got to happen. Unless there's like a river or lake, I can at least get in and feel a little bit cleaner. Then I can
3: Yeah, like the clean sensation. Yeah, yeah, I'm with you on that one. Yeah. But
1: well, Heather, music is really important to me. So, what if you had a theme song, what would it be?
3: Oh, a theme song?
1: Mm-hmm.
3: Oh my gosh. There is, okay, it's not like, well, it is a power ballad, but it's more like a love power ballad. I feel like I would have to think about my entrance music, but
1: yeah,
3: you guys have to try this. Her name is Alice Smith, and she just has one of those voices, and she has a song called Fool for You, and it is amazing. Like, if anybody, like, sang from, like, the pit of their stomach about, like, loving someone else, this is the song.
1: Oh, I'm going to have to look that up. I'm going to have to look her
3: yeah,
1: up.
3: Yeah, I can't. If it's on, then I'm like breaking it down. I probably look like I'm having some sort of seizure. But yeah, it's that kind of song where you just can't sit still.
1: Wow. Oh, I love it. Love it. Love it. and we'll definitely put a link to the song in our podcast notes. And that's one of the reasons I love asking this question is because I get introduced to all these new people that I wouldn't know. And Jonathan, our podcast producer, he actually put together like a compilation of the first season of Aftersight of all the songs that people mentioned. And it was a really fun soundtrack.
3: I'm going to have to look that up. Get
1: added to this next season. Yeah. It's awesome.
3: That's awesome.
1: Well, Heather, first and foremost, I definitely want to thank you for coming on today. I know you are insanely busy with the work you do and just life in general. And I really appreciate you taking the time to come on today, you know, to share what you do and why you do it. How long have you actually been working with veterans?
3: So I've been working with veterans since 2009. And I worked for the state of Colorado, actually, for about four years before then. So it's been a while. I try not to date myself, but yeah, that's a long time. Probably like 17-ish years.
1: Wow. Yeah. Well, you obviously like it because you're still doing it. Did you get your training here in Colorado?
3: I went to Western Michigan University and I did a dual master's program. But mine was a little unusual. So half of my, well, one master's is rehabilitation counseling. Mm-hmm. So it's more like disability affirmative therapy and a lot of vocational based counseling. So helping people with disabilities find employment and then helping to accommodate the job so that they're successful. And then the other master's was the vision rehabilitation therapy, which is more of like the functional training. The all-in-one type of job. So my internships were Colorado.
1: Oh, okay.
3: So that's why I went out there. I was in Michigan for almost my whole life and then moved out to Colorado to complete my internships. And then I stayed for three more years after that.
1: That happens.
3: And then, yeah, it does. I loved Colorado. It's beautiful. It's usually windy. That's what I noticed, but lots of fun things to do there.
1: Yeah.
3: And then I applied for the VA job in Columbus and did the interview over the phone and got hired and moved.
1: Oh, wow. And that's quite the difference from Colorado to Columbus, Ohio. I actually got my first two guide dogs in Columbus, Ohio. At Pilot Dogs. So I've been
3: there. Pilot Dogs,
1: yes. Yes, I've been there several times. Small world, right?
3: Yeah.
1: Well, Heather, how did you How did you get involved in this career? Was there something in your life that drew you to it? Or was it, you know, you just put a bunch of things in a hat and drew something out?
3: It was more like that. Yeah, it was by complete, we'll just call it destiny. Yeah. So my undergrad is actually psychology, and at Western, they are really big into autistic studies and behavioral modification. Mm-hmm. So my last classes, I figured out that I didn't want to do that.
1: Oh, okay.
3: And so one of my last classes was about like a rehab counseling. It was really centered around people with disabilities and the accommodation part and things like that. And my instructor actually approached me and said, we have this dual master's program. You would be great for it. You should apply.
1: Wow.
3: And so I did. She said there was like an emphasis in blindness and low vision studies, and I didn't know anything about it. So I figured that would be very interesting. Let's do it. So I just fell in.
1: Wow. And you cover a huge amount of distance. Like what area do you cover? The whole state of Ohio?
3: So in theory, I could. So there's only two of us that serve the state of Ohio.
1: Oh my goodness.
3: And yeah, I'm located in Columbus, which is a big VA.
1: Yes.
3: And then there's Chillicothe, which is an hour south, and that's a big VA campus. So I actually work for both of those stations. The other woman that does the same job that I do, she's located in Cleveland.
1: Oh, okay.
3: So she covers kind of like the upper almost half of the state, but I cover everything else. Oh, and then there's veterans that are on close to our state border, but they are served by like Pennsylvania and West Virginia VAs. And so it might be just closer for me to go to them instead of their blind rehab person.
1: Right.
3: So I help those VA stations also.
1: Wow. Wow.
3: Yeah. But it's like over, I think I counted counties years back, and I had gotten up to like 40 or 44 or something, and I stopped counting.
1: Wow.
3: So.
1: Wow. And so I've worked with veterans quite a bit on a lot of different levels. I actually done some independent living training with them in their homes, you know, like putting bump dots on their, you know, microwaves and things, you know, pretty basic stuff. And I know how life-changing it is just to have something like bump dots on your microwave, right?
3: Yeah.
1: Can you kind of walk us through the different things that you do when you visit a veteran's home?
3: Sure. So if you think of everything that you do throughout your day, whether it's just daily living skills or working with your technology devices or trying to watch TV a little more effectively, I do all of that. It's just the only thing that I don't do is street crossings.
1: Okay.
3: So orientation and mobility, I don't have that degree or that certificate. So I can work with you to travel safely, but not actually run you back and forth across the street.
1: Oh, okay.
3: So I don't think the VA wants to be liable for that one. So, but yeah, it's everything that you do during the day. It's, you know, talking to your family. It's helping get the toothpaste on your toothbrush, or cook your favorite meal that you used to do, or work with low vision devices to read or scanning devices to read. It's everything.
1: Wow.
3: Helping with not medication management, but sort of like I can teach how to use the medication organizer, but I can't help fill it.
1: Oh, right.
3: Or work with Echo or Google devices to help set reminders or access music or talking books. It's everything, which is why this job is so fun, because it's something new every day.
1: Well, and you're actually helping and enriching people's lives every day, which is why you're a superhero with your bedazzled cape.
3: That's right.
1: Because I know, you know, I mean, I lost most of my vision when I was 9, but I've gone through these different waves of losing more and then losing more. And every time I hit one of those waves, I do have to think about how I do things and even, you know, do more adapting than I did the last time I lost vision.
3: Right.
1: So do you run across that as well? Like, do you work with some veterans that, okay, this is where they are right now, and you, you know, give them training for what they're dealing with right now? Or do you do like, okay, put the blindfold on and we're going to learn this totally blinded so that you'll be ready if it hits that stage?
3: Well, since I cover such a big area, I only get to see a person maybe once every 3 weeks, unless I do special scheduling. So, I don't do too much blindfold training, but there are programs that do in preparation. So in the VA system, we have blind rehabilitation centers. Mm. There's like 13 or 14 throughout the nation.
1: Okay.
3: So that's a program where a person goes for training, but they have training every single day.
1: Right.
3: Okay. And they do a lot of blindfold training, but, if someone has a progressive vision loss condition, I usually try to address that with getting them an adjustable device. And it's usually an electronic device that can zoom in or zoom out with autofocus. So no matter if they have their best vision in the morning, okay, when they first wake up, and then due to diabetes, their vision is horrible in the evening and they need a lot more magnification. Yeah. An adjustable device like that. Or we have electronic devices that will magnify and read to you.
1: Okay.
3: So it's kind of like fitting someone with a device like that just to match where they are or where they could be. But yeah, not too much blindfold training.
1: Okay.
3: I think I wouldn't be as popular if I whipped out my blindfolds and was like, we're going to do this today.
1: Yeah, some of those sparkles would have to be removed, I think, on your
3: That's face. Right. Yes, I see the value in it. But when you go into someone's house and you just meet them, you know, and you're, you know, petting their dog and getting to know their background a little bit, I might be able to do it with some of my veterans that are more familiar with me, but it's a kind of a tap dance when you first go into someone's home and they experience the recent vision loss and their family doesn't understand. And yeah, you really gotta be the shoulder to cry on sometimes and not push them too far out of their comfort zone. Not until they really trust you.
1: Right. Right. Well, with the holidays coming up, are there some tricks that you talk to your clients about to help them through the holidays, regardless if it's, you know, going through the buffet line or even mentally? You know, I know for me, even though I've had vision loss for a long time, I have to go like take myself on a timeout. And luckily I have a guide dog, so I always use him as excuse. But I'm like, oh, I think Beethoven needs to go for a walk. And so but I have to like just be away from the chaos for a little while. what are some of the tricks that maybe you could share today to help our listeners who maybe this is their first holiday with vision loss?
3: Well, I always promote transparency, self-advocacy, and knowing your boundaries. So like overstimulation is a big one.
1: Yeah.
3: If you're in a crowded place, you know, your family reunion at Christmas and everyone's coming at you, that's where your advocacy comes in. Also, you would just say, okay, instead of, you know, running up to me next time, I can't see you very well. So just maybe when you're like 6 feet away, just be like, hey, Bob, coming at you. Just say hi, just to give me a heads up. You know, don't touch me. I don't like to be touched.
1: Yeah.
3: That's a big one.
1: Yes.
3: Don't grab my cane. That's rude. Everyone should know that by now. Don't do that. So, and then same thing, like if you do need assistance getting through the buffet line or something like that, you can take the opportunity to educate mm-hmm. your friends or family with Human Guide or your personal preferences. I have a guy who's like 6'5".
1: Yeah.
3: I am 5'1½". So the chances of him grabbing my elbow to do Human Guide the correct way, it doesn't work like that.
1: Right,
3: so
1: right.
3: We figured out a way, like he puts his hand on my shoulder.
1: Right.
3: You know, I'm like, I will tilt my shoulder back a little bit when we're going through the doorway. It's just communication.
1: Oh yeah.
3: And then you going to take your dog out when it's too much is a perfect example. I feel like with sight or without sight, we all need the break from the family.
1: Yeah.
3: You know, I heard a joke.
1: Yeah. That's a good point.
3: And yes. Yeah. Family and guests are kind of like fish. You have to throw it out after a couple of days, you know, just for. Yeah. I think the same rules apply just at all holiday gatherings. But yes, be vocal. Only say what you're comfortable with. If you don't want to talk about your vision loss, don't talk about it.
1: Mm.
3: You know, but keep in mind, not everyone is as educated as they should be about vision loss, especially, but really any sort of disability or change from the way you quote unquote used to be. So going into a social setting and having like your speech prepared, that will help. So then you're not, you know, caught off guard and having to answer a bunch of questions you don't want to answer.
1: Right, right. Yeah, I know, maybe not so much with men. I'm not trying to be stereotyped, but I know like with women, a lot of times they were the ones that cooked the dinner, you know, they were the hostess.
3: Yes.
1: And I know that's a struggle too. If this is your first holiday, not being able, you know, to be the hostess with the mostess. And, but I like your idea of, you know, be vocal, you know, educate and, you know, they only know what they know, right?
3: Right. Yeah. If you don't feel comfortable, you know, cooking the ham because now you're having trouble telling when it's done, you know, try sushi this year. try something a little different so that, you know, your family's not like, this doesn't taste like your ham normally does. I mean, everybody's super judgy during the holidays for some reason.
1: I know.
3: But yeah, if you don't want to do it at all because you're just not feeling it because it's the holidays and you're going through all these transitions, order pizza. Everybody likes pizza.
1: That's true.
3: Yeah.
1: That's true.
3: Make it a fun. But I mean, I work with people that have, you know, obviously vision loss, but changing vision. And I know that you guys can do it. There's always a way to do it. Literally, the only thing that I cannot help you do, besides crossing the street legally, is driving. And so there's a way. There's a way to cook that ham, you guys. There's a way to make whatever you want. Don't give up.
1: Yeah.
3: You all can figure it out.
1: So, yeah. That's a good point. So maybe this year, especially if it's your first year, don't give up. Because by next year, you'll have another year under your belt with a lot more tools. Training, so you may actually become a better cook next year.
3: Exactly.
1: Yeah.
3: Yes. Losing anything, vision loss, anything like that, it's going to throw you into a grieving period. And that's like six stages of grief. Mm. So really go easy on yourself. It doesn't have to be perfect. You're dealing with a loss. And if someone doesn't understand that, then you shouldn't give them any of your ham anyway.
1: Oh, I love your attitude. I bet the veterans that you work with just adore you and want to adopt you.
3: Thank you. We do have a good time. Yes. I told Jonathan that I have like 500 grandpas and a couple grandmas all around the state. Yeah.
1: Oh,
3: I'm well taken care of. So
1: that is so sweet. So I'm sure not every day is spectacular, right? I mean, I love my job as well. And again, who wouldn't love helping people? But there are days, you know, you might get that phone call or that email. What keeps you motivated when you're having a hard day?
3: Usually a glass or two of wine.
4: I'm just kidding.
3: I'm kidding. That's after work.
4: You know, I have a couple things hanging in my office that they're just like notes. I save every note I get from people that I've helped. And I even get notes from some of their family members. Aww. Like the other day I got these two cute little notes from like their middle school grandchildren because I met them years ago and they still remember me. And it just, it made my entire month. So I try to focus on that. And then I have two daughters. They're 5 and 7.
1: Oh.
4: And my 7-year-old is already like, you know, what am I going to do when I get older?
1: Oh, gosh.
4: And she tells me all the time. I know, right? Already. And she's like, I want to help people like you, mommy. Oh. And it's just like those little, just those little things to kind of like snap you back into why you picked this.
1: Yeah.
4: So, oh. But you are right. Every day is not easy.
1: Yeah. Yeah. So what are some of the things that, What are some of the skills that are your favorite to teach? And then maybe some that are your least favorite.
4: My least, definitely like sweeping. I hate cleaning patterns, you guys. I hate it. Cleaning is the worst anyway. But when you have to teach patterns on how to do it, that's probably my least favorite by far.
1: So explain what patterns are, because I know what patterns are because I've been trained on them, but there's going to be a lot of people in the audience that don't know what patterns are.
4: So if you picture in your head kind of like a grid, so we're in your kitchen, you want to sweep the floor and you've been missing spots and you don't want to miss any spots. So we would break your floor into, let's say, like, I don't know, 4 by 4 foot squares. So you're going to like sidestep and then you are going to bring the broom to your feet in kind of like a fan pattern. So you start on your left, you sweep at your feet, then you move, you know, 6 inches, you move the broom 6 inches further to the right, you sweep towards your feet. So that's a pattern so that you don't miss any spots.
1: Mm-hmm. Right.
4: It takes forever, you guys, until you get the hang of it. Then you fly through it. But yeah, once, and you, a ton of your listeners probably already have their pattern and they didn't even realize
1: That is, and same with vacuuming as well. Like when you're vacuuming, you do very similar. And you're right. I bet people who are sighted do have a pattern down that they just do it because it's the way they've always done it.
4: That's right. Yeah. And it's your routine. So. Yeah. My favorite is probably, it's a tie. I love low vision devices. Mm. We have the coolest stuff out there now. I mean, we have like the virtual reality type goggles that you put on. You can zoom in, zoom out. You can transmit the TV picture or your computer screen right into the goggles. Like, I'm kind of a nerd with the technology.
1: Wow. What are those called?
4: So we call them head-borne or head-mounted devices.
1: Okay.
4: And I'll give a shout out to some of the companies. So one of them is Vision Buddy.
1: Vision Buddy.
4: And another one is through New Eyes, which is NUEYES. And theirs is called the E2 Plus. So just the plus sign, not the word plus. And then there is the Patriot Viewpoint, which is based out of Florida. So a lot of these are California. A lot of them are Florida, where like the big Freedom Scientific company is.
1: Right.
4: They own pretty much everybody now.
1: Yes.
4: So
1: me too.
4: Yeah, that's who you're going through. And then, I mean, you've got Iris Vision There's one called eSight. That was one of the very first ones that was on the market. So, and I think they're still the only one that advertises like, so it's kind of like glasses that you wear with a camera on it.
1: Okay.
4: And they advertise that you can walk with that on.
1: Really?
4: I still don't recommend it, you guys. I don't recommend it.
1: Sounds dangerous.
4: It is. Yes. Thank you. Usually when you're experiencing vision loss, your depth perception is affected anyway.
1: Yeah.
4: So then you put on these optics that are auto-focusing to the distance, and then you look down,
1: Oh.
3: And yeah, just don't. Just do me a favor. Just don't.
1: I remember, gosh, it was probably 15 years ago, maybe longer. I had a company that wanted me to beta test. I think they were called TV eyes or something like that. And they were, yeah, but they were so heavy on my neck. Yes. I felt like, I mean, after like 5 minutes, like I felt like I was getting a headache because they were so heavy on my nose. Yep. And I was like, am I weird? But I gave them my feedback. I'm like, you know, these were great for the first 5 minutes, but then it was so uncomfortable. I was like, there's no way that I would even watch like the news with them on because it was so painful. And I'm sure they've come a long way since then.
3: They have. They've got like it's a really soft, kind of like a cushion insert that sits on your face. And then the headset itself, so it uses a smartphone in the headset. So you've got like a Samsung phone this headset. That's what you're looking through. That's the camera. So it's got a 4K picture now.
1: Wow.
3: That's very high definition. So if you sit in the same spot, so the same distance, and you look at the same object for like 2 minutes, you actually do get a pretty crisp picture.
1: Wow.
3: So yeah, they have come a long way, but I know what you mean about the heaviness because we talked about how many years I've been doing this. Yeah. I used to try those on too. And I'm like, no, who would want to wear this for a 4-hour football game?
1: Exactly.
3: Yeah.
1: Wow. Yeah. Maybe I should check on some of the new technology because I still have some residual vision in my quote good eye. It's, you know, everything is pretty fuzzy, but you know, but I have like even taken my phone when we've been at a game or performance or something and, you know, just put it in on the Zoom and watched my phone through it. Some places really frown on that because they think you're recording it. But usually if they do catch me, I explain, no, this is the only way I can see. So that's awesome. So do you teach like screen reading software as well? Like JAWS?
3: Yeah.
1: Okay. Wow.
3: So JAWS, that's more of an intensive program. Yes, so if you've never used it before, you know, if you've never used it before, I mean, you've got to obviously know how to use a computer, but then you have to learn all of the keyboard commands and how to interpret the feedback that JAWS is giving you.
1: Yeah.
3: So that's more of an every day, a couple hours a day training. So my veterans would go up to a blind rehab center and stay. And the benefit is that they are issued the computer that they are working on.
1: Mm.
3: So transferring their skills back home is really simple. Like I might help them plug in the computer, but then they just, you know, fly through because they've already used their JAWS commands for the last month.
1: Right, right.
3: So they already know how to get into the applications they want to use. But so yeah, there's JAWS and then there's Zoom Text, there's Guide Connect. I don't do too much with Dragon, naturally speaking, because that's another, you got to learn the commands.
1: Right, right.
3: But yeah, lots of, I fix a lot of computers.
1: Oh, you do? I actually use Zoom Text and I use the Zoom Text Reader. I've been trained on JAWS. It's embarrassing to say, but I've been trained on JAWS 3 times, but it's so complicated to me.
3: It's so much to learn and remember. Yeah.
1: Yeah. And I think it is because I still have some residual vision that it didn't stick with me because I could cheat, right? You know, I don't know if you know this, but totally blind people have called me peekers. Like I'm a peeker because I can peek still.
3: I like that.
1: Exactly.
3: I like that. I usually just call it cheating. Yeah. So if I'm trying to have someone like use VoiceOver on their iPhone and then they're holding it real close, I'm like, you're cheating.
1: Yes.
3: Cheating. Exactly. But now I'll call them a peeker. I like that.
1: Heather, the VA itself, you know, they've had some pretty bad press. And I know here in Colorado, like when they were building the big hospital down in Aurora, it was mm-hmm. just a nightmare. And then, you know, and like I said at the top of the show, you know, my dad and brothers and even my husband are all veterans. And there's been mixed reviews with the VA system. how does that impact your work at all? The way, you know, when something bad comes out about the VA, or have you seen any changes over the past years that you've worked there?
3: Oh, yes. That's the thing about the VA. They love to change.
1: Yeah.
3: So right now, our most recent change is they are revamping the entire medical record system. So I think there's like 5 VA stations that have switched to the new system, and Columbus is one of them.
1: Wow.
3: So, and it's just not super user-friendly. So that's kind of why we've been in the news lately, is because, you know, veteran care is taking longer and it was not a smooth transition.
1: Yeah.
3: But my field, it's so small that usually we're not really, I mean, obviously we are the VA, but we're not really impacted too much by the bad stuff.
1: Oh, good.
3: Like our wait times are usually pretty consistent. So I'm usually scheduled out like 20 to 30 days. But now, because of COVID, we have like video training as an option. So I can contact someone through like VA Video Connect, where the VA gives you an iPad so that you can video chat with your providers faster.
1: Nice, nice.
3: And then we have something called secure messaging, which is through a veterans health portal. And so you can email your providers, and then we are required to respond back to you within like 2 or 3 business days.
1: Wow.
3: That way. So it's just a faster, secure way to contact someone if you're not having luck with the phone system. But yeah, we've had a lot of the same complaints. It's usually like wait times, and then trying to get through to providers using the phone. That has not been easy the entire time I have been at the VA.
1: Yeah, I can attest to that, you know, watching, especially my husband trying to get through.
3: Right. Yeah.
1: And then of course they'll call you back the one time you can't answer the phone, and then it's like it starts all over again. It can be frustrating.
3: I think we have a policy for that. Yep.
1: Okay.
3: just kidding.
1: I also know that, you know, with my work with veterans over the, you know, last decade or two, that the, like you had mentioned, some of these, the technology that you train, a lot of that, the veterans do not need to, they don't have to pay for those items. Is that still correct?
3: That is still correct.
1: Wow.
3: So most of the things that I issue, they're called prosthetics. So most people think of a prosthetic as like a prosthetic eye or a limb, things like that. But it actually covers like the entire adaptive aid realm.
1: Wow.
3: So whether it's computer software or a full size, you know, CCTV magnifier.
1: Right.
3: It's, yeah, all of that's free for veterans. And then that includes some home modifications. So if you need a shower chair, grab bars, a ramp for your wheelchair or your walker, the VA puts all of those in at no charge.
1: Oh, okay. That's awesome. Yeah, because I remember, you know, again, it was about 10 years ago when I was doing the in-home training with veterans, they had better equipment than I did.
3: Yeah. Yes. Yeah.
1: They're like, hey, Pen, do you know, try this out. And I'm like, oh my gosh.
3: Yeah.
1: This is amazing.
3: Yeah.
1: So that's wonderful.
3: A lot of the newer. Yeah. We have vendors from all of the major companies that kind of like, you know, keep us on their routes and give us demo devices to show veterans. And it's all, you know, newer technology. So plus the VA is allotted like it's a lump sum at some point during the year, and that's to cover prosthetic devices so that veterans don't pay for them.
1: That's awesome. Well, Heather, if there is a veteran out there listening and was maybe not aware that this is a service through the VA, or a family member, you know, realizing that, you know, a spouse or husband, you know, that, you know, somebody in their family is struggling with their vision and are a veteran. What's some of the first steps to get connected with your service?
3: So your very first step would be to enroll. And for that, it's usually like a very front desk in the VA, and you bring in your DD-214, and you get enrolled. So that's a pretty quick process.
1: Yeah.
3: Then they will schedule an appointment with a primary care doctor. So that would be the equivalent of like a just a general physical. And then after you have that, you can be referred to the specialty clinics. So if you hadn't had an eye exam, usually within the past year, they will schedule you for one of those. If you have, then you can give the VA your most recent records. And then if you do have vision loss, you would first talk to the VIST coordinator, which is Visual Impairment Service Team.
1: Okay.
3: And that's a person that's going to monitor you once a year. So you have like an hour long meeting, and they kind of ask you general questions just to see where you are with any vision changes and functionally. And then if you do need training or help with something, then the VIST coordinator would refer you to someone like me.
1: Okay.
3: And my title is BROS. It's Blind Rehabilitation Outpatient Specialist.
1: Oh, okay.
3: Because we are the government. We abbreviate everything.
1: Yes, exactly.
3: Everything. Yeah, so if you hear VIST and BROS being thrown at you, that's who we are. That's us. Okay.
1: Well, that, so it seems like it's a pretty quick process.
3: It is, yeah. It's, especially if you're already being followed, if you're already part of the VA and you go to the eye clinic and you're involved with optometry and ophthalmology already, you can always ask for a referral. A lot of VAs have a low vision clinic. And then they have blind rehabilitation. So we're kind of the same program, but not really. Low vision is usually just at the VA. And so you go and they can do, you know, a magnifier assessment and things like that. So if you recently lost vision and you're not legally blind, that's probably where they would try to send you.
1: Okay.
3: It's just an appointment with low vision. But yeah, if you're a little further along with your vision loss, then you would be with VIST and BROS.
1: Okay. Okay. And then you had mentioned that you do not teach orientation and mobility. So is that like a separate department? They would send an O&M instructor to you? Or is that something you would have to learn at one of the, you know, in-person clinics?
3: Either one. Yeah. A lot of people go to the blind rehab centers just to have the training done all at once.
1: Oh, okay.
3: In a shorter period of time, but we have outsourced to, we used to have some state agency folks that we could work with.
1: Okay.
3: And then there's some community agencies that had mobility. So the VA would pay the instructor by the hour to work with the veteran in their living space and to cross the street they needed to cross.
1: Awesome. Awesome. Yeah, I mean, orientation mobility is, to me, one of the number one skills. I feel like everything else is easy, at least in my world, is easy compared to that.
3: Right.
1: You know, once you get that down, it's like everything else kind of falls into place, I feel.
3: Yes.
1: So,
3: you get a lot of your independence back when you can do your independent travel again.
1: Absolutely.
3: You feel... Yeah, more in control. So
1: absolutely. Absolutely. So Heather, what's next for you?
3: Oh, I'm probably a lifer. I will probably be in blind rehab for the rest of my career. Aww. I'm 40, so I'll be here for a while. But the only really ways to go upward is to be like a chief of a blind rehab center or to instruct in a college. And I don't
4: I don't think I want to do either one of those. Yeah. I love visiting y'all at your house and meeting your pets and your grandkids. And some people make me brownies. Like, it's just, I have a great job. I know.
1: Yeah. That's awesome. Well, Heather, what would you like our audience to take away today?
4: Well, I would like for your audience to know that really your possibilities are endless. If you used to love to do something when you had your vision, chances are 98% of the time we can figure out a way for you to still do it. Mm-hmm. So use your community resources. You can always reach out to any blind rehab person that you know, or any low vision store or anything like that. And just ask where you find people like me that could help you. So really take your power back, start asking questions, try to put yourself out there again, and we'll get you there.
1: That's awesome. Yeah. I always tell people, you know, no, it's not fun losing your vision. That would not be the word I would describe losing your vision as.
4: Yes.
1: Fun. But it's not the end of the world. And which is one of the reasons we started this podcast, is that there is life after sight. And
4: that's,
1: you know,
4: right.
1: It may not look exactly the same, but it wouldn't anyway. You know, our lives change all the time, and we have to adjust and grow. And so, you know, with vision loss, it's, you know, maybe accelerated that a little bit, but
4: yeah,
1: but there is a whole life out there just waiting for you. You know, you just got to take those first steps. Well, Heather, I always give, you know, I've been asking you a million questions. I always give my guests an opportunity to ask me a question. So what would you like to ask Penn Street?
4: Oh my goodness.

0: Maine. And so I didn't maybe do a lot of the fun outdoorsy things that a lot of kids got to do. But when I met my husband, and we would go camping, and I learned to ski, and and that definitely is something that I honestly don't think would have been part of my world if I hadn't lost my vision. And so, I've done some just amazing things, like raft the entire Grand Canyon. I ski. Actually, this Sunday will be my first day up skiing for the season. And I really think that none of those things would have been on my radar if I hadn't have lost my vision. And people in my life felt like that was something that, kind of like I was talking about, well, if you learn orientation and mobility, then the rest comes easy. I feel that way about being outside in the outdoors, is that if you can climb a mountain, or go rafting, or go skiing, things like that, then doing stuff like going to the mailbox to get your mail, or going to the grocery store, everything gets easier. It's all in comparison, right? So if you can push yourself a little bit. But yeah, I think definitely the love of outdoors and just that sense of adventure, definitely stemmed out of that. Thank you.
1: That is
0: That's
1: amazing.
0: a great question.
1: Thank you. Your answer was even better.
0: Well, I appreciate that, Heather. I do. I would much rather be outside than indoors. I asked that question about camping or hotel. I do like myself a nice, hotel with a spa occasionally, but I would much rather be, out there waking up, under the trees or by a lake, or that's how I roll anyway.
1: I feel you. Clean air, birds,
0: Exactly. Hopefully
1: the
0: not.
1: whole experience.
0: Exactly. To me, it doesn't get any better than that.
1: Yeah.
0: Well, Heather, this has been such a treat for me. I haven't laughed this hard in a while, and I really, really appreciate it. Again, you are a superhero with your bedazzled cape, and I love it. And I know, just by getting to meet you for this short time, I wish we lived closer. We'd go out for that glass of wine together.
1: Absolutely, I'm buying. Yes.
0: Sounds good. Sounds good. Well, again, Heather, thank you for taking your time today. I know you have an insane schedule. I also want to thank everybody at Audio Information Network of Colorado. As always, I get to do the fun parts. I get to talk to these amazing people like Heather, and they're the ones that do all the hard part on the back end that makes this show possible. I can't believe we're already in the midst of our second season, and it's just incredible. I can't believe that I get to do this week after week. And again, keep those comments coming, the suggestions coming. It really does help form this podcast. And remember, everybody, be kind to yourselves this week, and find a way to be kind to someone else. It's good for your soul. Again, Heather, thank you. And thanks, everybody. And we'll see you next week.

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3: 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Welcome. 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The following presentation contains two stories, which are from the many archived stories in the collections of our blind ancestors in America, researched and told by the Blind History Lady through her monthly emails, Peggy Chong. 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This recording is intended solely for individuals who are blind or have low vision.
4: An Investment with Huge Returns by Peggy Chong, The Blind History Lady, read by Jim. In Maryland in the 1880s, the right to an education for blind children was for families who could afford it. The Maryland Institute for the Instruction of the Blind, founded in 1853, was a private school funded primarily through charities. Parents were expected to pay a tuition of $300 a year per child that covered their education, room, and board during the 9-month school year. Some parents turned to their local communities, family, or friends to help pay for their blind child's education. Families unable to pay or find sponsors petitioned the governor of Maryland for a special appropriation granted for only 1 year at a time. Oliver Keeney, born on November 22, 1876, in Granite, Maryland, was blind from an early age. His father died when Oliver was only 4, leaving his mother Nancy with 3 small children, the youngest only a year old. Although the extended family had lots of land, cash was not available for any extras. Nancy applied under hardship to the governor of Maryland to send her son to the blind school. In 1885, Oliver entered the school, now known as the Maryland School for the Blind. He continued each year until he graduated from the academic and then the piano tuning courses in 1897. Oliver's tuition was approved and paid for by the state of Maryland each year. After graduation, Oliver worked as a piano tuner on his own. He took a room at 2616 Oak Street in Baltimore that doubled as his office. Oliver placed his piano tuning tools into a bag, or later a cart, and pulled them behind him as he walked or rode the trolley to his clients. In 1900, he became a piano tuner for William Canaba and Company of Baltimore. 1 year later, he was promoted to head piano tuner, earning a wage of at least $18 a week. This was 6 times more than he would have earned if he worked at the workshop for the blind. William Canaba was a well-established piano manufacturer for more than 50 years. The Canaba Company put out over 18,000 pianos a year in 1908. Their facilities in Baltimore included at least 7 buildings and about 300,000 square feet of business space. Oliver took great pleasure in being the last employee to work on the pianos before being shipped to the most famous concert halls in America, such as the New York Metropolitan Opera House. Oliver seemed to live the American dream despite his blindness. Before landing his prestigious position with William Canaba, Oliver played piano for many civic and church events. He advertised ahead of coming to town for several days in a local paper and on a bulletin board. If anyone wanted their piano tuned, they left messages at his local contact at a local store. Usually, he already had one job lined up before advertising in a town. In Woodsboro, he regularly tuned for the Lutheran church, and on Saturday night, they pushed the furniture to the wall and held a dance. Oliver played the piano, and usually a fiddler or two accompanied him. At one of these dances, he met and later married Alverda May Eiler on December 21, 1905. The couple had seven children, beginning with Donald in 1907 and ending with Wilbur in 1926. Oliver first owned a brick row house in Baltimore. The basement windows were large to bring in the light from the outdoors. Four steps led up from the public walk to the stoop and the entrance to the first floor. His home was larger than many of his friends could afford, just over 1,100 square feet, with a basement for a shop where he taught his boys to tune. He learned to single ride a bike in his youth. About 1919, Oliver purchased a bicycle for two for the family and for his sons to ride in the front and steer. Son Donald was in the front by his early teens, acting as Oliver's assistant. By 1920, the family owned a touring car that accommodated at least nine people for the long motor trips, such as a vacation to Niagara Falls in 1922. The family was very musical. Oliver wrote, arranged, and published several songs. Sons Donald and Theodore became employed as piano tuners like their father by 1924. Donald also worked as a musician and a band leader. Oliver's children were all still living at home in 1924. In 1926, the Keeney family was changing. Some of the children were beginning to leave home. Oliver purchased a more modern home at 4712 Springdale Avenue in Linthicum, a suburb of Baltimore. Theo continued to work with his father as a piano tuner. The Depression hit the music business hard. No one bought pianos or wanted their current piano tuned. The Kanabe Company was shrinking fast. As the last tuner of pianos, one of his last jobs was to tune the piano purchased by the royal family in England. Kanabe closed its facility in Baltimore and transferred its main offices to New York in 1933. Oliver was offered a position in Chicago, but he was in his late 50s and did not want to leave Baltimore. The family traded their home for a store near Hammond's Ferry and Nursery Road in Glen Burnie about 1931. Kanabe could not provide full-time employment. Alverda ran the store mostly by herself. Oliver bought and raised chickens in the back and sold fresh eggs. He built and repaired the chicken coops while trying to establish a new customer base as an independent piano tuner. On the weekends, the Keeney Orchestra played for their neighbors, asking only for contributions. With the door opened, they used their garage as their stage. Oliver and the children, even young Wilbur, played until everyone was done dancing. Donald moved back home and needed to find a source of income. He had hated the tuning business from when he helped his dad. But now, Donald thought that he could repair and sell used pianos from his home and asked Oliver where or who might give him or sell him cheap pianos in need of repair. Oliver and Donald soon had more pianos than they or Donald's wife wanted in the house. Donald found a storefront in Annapolis and opened Keeney's Music Store. Later, he sold musical instruments, sheet music, music accessories, and offered piano tuning. The business added radios and televisions to their inventory in the late 1940s. Donald bought a bigger building in the 1940s. Oliver came down frequently and tuned pianos for Donald's customers. One of Oliver's Annapolis clients was his old paperboy from the days on Payson Street, now the current governor of Maryland, Theodore R. McKeldin. Governor McKeldin also hired Oliver to entertain on the piano for one of the events at the governor's mansion shortly before Oliver's death on June 13, 1951. Oliver's legacy. Son Donald, born in 1907, learned to tune pianos and worked with his father, beginning by pedaling the front of their tandem bike to and from jobs. He joined the Navy and served as a sailor on the USS Rhina Mercedes. He was attached to the Navy Hospital in Anne Arundel, Maryland, and was a member of the Naval Academy Band in Annapolis and played the trombone. His son, Donald Jr., served in the U.S. Army during the Korean War. Donald Jr. learned piano tuning from his father, taking over the family business after his father retired. Keeney's Music Store was sold by Donald Jr. in the 1980s when he wanted to retire. Yet, like his father and grandfather, he continued to tune pianos until his death. Theodore, born in 1909, learned to tune pianos. He played trumpet in the family band. In his early adult life, he worked with his father on pianos. Theo went into the Army in 1941, serving on several continents for 4 years. Following the war, Theo was a budget analyst for several agencies in the Department of Defense, retiring from the Defense Supply Agency in 1976 after 35 years of service. Calvin, born in 1912, was an engineer for steel plants in Baltimore. During World War II, Calvin was deferred from military service as his work in the steel industry was more valuable at home. Kenneth, born in 1915, enlisted in the Army Air Force, serving in the combat service divisions. After the war, he worked as a postman. Daughter May, born in 1918, graduated from high school and married a man in the petroleum industry. She died in an automobile accident on July 6, 1941. Waldo, born in 1921, graduated from Glen Burnie High School in 1941. He went to Pennsylvania to work as a mechanic for the Pennsylvania Railroad. Waldo entered the Air Corps in March 1942. He was looking forward to coming home and working with brother Donald in the Keeney Music Store to repair radios and TVs. Waldo was lost at sea July 25, 1945, during a B-29 fight near Saipan. He was a technical sergeant with the 864th Bomber Squadron, 49th Bombardment Wing of the U.S. Army Air Force. Wilbur, born in 1926, attended the Peabody Conservatory of Music, where he earned his bachelor's degree. He came home to Baltimore to live with his widowed mother and taught music in the Baltimore public schools. Later, he obtained a doctorate degree in music from the University of Miami. He taught music in the Dade County school system for more than 30 years. He played many musical instruments with competence. After his death in 2016, he left several large gifts, one to the Maryland School for the Blind for $250,000 in memory of his father. Oliver may not have been the wealthiest man in the state, but the education provided to him by the state of Maryland allowed Oliver to become a taxpayer and not a tax recipient. He demonstrated, through example to his children, that hard work and service made a better citizen. Oliver gave to his country 6 sons who served in the military and supported the war efforts. Monetarily, his son, Wilbur, gave back to the School for the Blind more than 6 times the funds spent on Oliver's education. Meet Mr. Mayor, by Peggy Chong, the Blind History Lady, read by Jim. I often meet people who go blind later in life. They gave up their job and opened another chapter in their lives, sometimes for the better, often with fewer expectations. Many feel that their life was not fair and often start a sentence with, "Had they not gone blind?" Rehabilitation training sounds scary, but there are a few who take the lemon and make lemonade, reinventing themselves. Meet Sam. Samuel Robert Wickman was born on August 8, 1886, in Michigan. He attended Ferris Institute Business College, graduating in 1905. He took many clerical positions in Wisconsin, Illinois, and Michigan. One class he learned at Ferris was touch typing that he later was most grateful for. In 1910, he accepted a position with the Rice Coal Company, working his way up to an office management position by 1914. As a private citizen, and as part of his job, he took an active interest in the community. He joined the Escanaba Kiwanis Club. His main interests were the yacht harbor and the shipping issues surrounding the St. Lawrence Waterway. He actively supported legislation that impacted the shipbuilding business of the area, which found funding to enlarge the docks for shipping out the mined ore from the area. His activities made him popular with the leaders of the community. On November 29, 1938, there was a freak gun accident at the Rice Coal Company. Several of the men on the dock were target shooting. Sam stood in the doorway of his office, watching and listening to their banter. One of the men's gun accidentally discharged when he bumped a railing, shooting Sam in the face. The bullet entered his nose, split, and went into each eye. He almost bled to death before reaching the hospital. Sam was rushed to the hospital, where the doctors removed his eye and the bullet in his head in one surgery, leaving him totally blind. This ended his working relationship with Rice. He and the company did not think he could continue as regional branch manager without his sight. He was now 52 years old. In the spring of 1939, he traveled to Morristown, New Jersey to begin training at Seeing Eye. In December of 1938, after a month in the hospital and still recovering, friends visited him at home suggesting he get a guide dog. Several of the service clubs held fundraisers to provide the $500 needed for Sam to receive a service dog. With the medical expenses, Sam was unable to fully fund his trip to New Jersey on his own. Hope was almost dashed when he was told he was too old to get a dog. The town provided many recommendations in his appeal, and Sam was allowed to come to Morristown to train. When the pair came home, Mickey was welcomed as part of the community. Several felt a closeness to Mickey as they helped raise the money for the dog. Mickey was quite popular with the media and photographers. Sam and his new dog walked everywhere for shopping, visiting, and attending community meetings. News stories of how Mickey helped her master frequently appeared in many of the Michigan newspapers. She was later given the title of Assistant Mayor. Sam had enough savings that he and his wife Elma could afford a live-in maid. Neither of them was employed in 1940. They owned their home at 808 South 14th Street. Sadly, his wife, who had been ill for a long time, passed away in May of 1941. Sam remained in their house until his death. In 1940, Sam ran for City Council of Escanaba and won by a large margin. He was well known in the community for his previous political and community activities and his dog. In less than 2 years, without any other blindness training than that at Seeing Eye, he had rebuilt his confidence and life to remain active and relevant. After the election of City Council in 1940, he was elected as mayor. Each year, he was re-elected to the City Council, and the members of the City Council voted him back as mayor for 6 years. Mickey sat under the table at the City Council meetings. When Sam gaveled the meetings to order, Mickey would let out a few barks. Proposals were discussed and resolutions passed. If conversations became heated, Mickey would bark, and the members took a breath. Press attended the City Council meetings and reported on their activities. At times, Mickey overshadowed the message that the City Council hoped to get out through the media. As mayor, he represented the city in many ways, more than previous mayors had. Often, he traveled to other communities for meetings and ceremonies. He took an active role on several of the city's committees, becoming almost a full-time staffer for the city. His pay as mayor was $120 per year for his service. Other mayoral duties included visits to many of the city's facilities. Mickey especially liked visiting the firehouse, as she always got an ice cream cone. Each day he would have either his adult daughter, Elaine, or sister, Jeanette, read the daily newspaper and other print media to him. He typed his own letters replying to correspondents or plans for the initiation of new programs, in particular, in the public works and utilities departments in the city. His knowledge of the city's affairs, as well as the business community's needs, meant that he could help design programs and practices that streamlined Escanaba's offices. Before losing his sight, he read few books for pleasure. After his accident, he signed up for the Library for the Blind services, received a record player, and began reading at least 25 books a year. He received the Reader's Digest and other magazines on record, keeping up with many general interest topics. Keeping busy was important. He listened to the radio for news. His grandchildren lived upstairs, and they were always fun to play with. When not working, he still went fishing, winter or summer. Mickey was a good companion in the boat, he told a reporter. In the last few years of his life, he learned to play the accordion. Sam's interests and activities were numerous. He served on the Delta County Board of Supervisors. He was active in community groups such as his Lutheran Church, Kiwanis Club, North Star Lodge, and more. He took an active and public role in raising funds for the Red Cross and the Salvation Army during and after World War II. In the spring of 1952, Sam became ill and resigned from the City Council, where he served for 12 years. He died October 23, 1952. No one had served as mayor of Escanaba as long as he had to that point. Mickey died in 1950, with newspapers printing her obituary. Sam received another dog, Sandy, who was returned to Seeing Eye after his death to be reassigned.
3: 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This recording is presented by Aftersight. If you'd like to get in touch with us, send an email to contact@aftersight.org or call 303-786-7777.

Are you or a loved one finding that the world seems a bit blurrier or not as bright as it used to be? It might be time to talk about low vision, a term that might not be as familiar as it should be. Low vision isn't fixable with glasses, contacts, medication, or even surgery. It's what happens when eye diseases, many of which are related to aging, progress to a point where they steal away parts of our sight that we can't get back. But it's not all doom and gloom. With the right help, folks can learn to live their lives to the fullest with the vision they have left. This is where OnSight Skills Center and Curtis Strong Center come into the picture. They're the heroes without capes for anyone with vision loss, offering a buffet of services like assessing what vision remains, teaching new skills through occupational therapy, providing a shoulder and an ear with adjustment counseling, and even guiding on how to navigate the world with new mobility skills. They're all about empowering independence. And let's talk numbers, because they're pretty big. Over 2 million adults over 40 have age-related macular degeneration, while a whopping 24.4 million are dealing with cataracts. Then there's diabetic retinopathy and glaucoma in the mix, affecting millions more. These conditions, along with others like dry eye, don't always wave a big red flag to announce they've arrived, making those regular eye exams more crucial than ever for early detection and treatment. For those looking to dive deeper into resources or find more support, websites like oib-tac.org for finding low vision providers, nei.nih.gov/NEHEP for educational resources, VisionServeAlliance.org for a directory of services, and Hadley.edu, Hadley.edu, for learning opportunities are just a click away. For more information, reach out to OnSight Skills Center and Curtis Strong Center. They're not just about seeing better, they're about living better.

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0: 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I'm Jonathan Price.
1: I'm Evan Starnes.
0: And together, we're bringing you news, tech, and information about blind technologies.
1: Being blind doesn't mean you have to stop living.
0: We're going to show you just how possible it is to live the life you want. All right, well, that's fun messing around with recording. Seth, how you doing, buddy?
1: I'm doing pretty good. I had a very nice and relaxed weekend, and my watch is currently vibrating and distracting me, and I wish it would stop. Thank you. There you go. Speaking of watches, not the most exciting thing I bought, but I am going to have an Apple Watch Ultra on my wrist pretty soon, and
0: very nice.
1: Yeah,
0: very
1: nice. It's going to be interesting. It'll be my first cellular Apple Watch, because pretty much every Apple Watch I've had has always been just the regular GPS model, because I'm like, nah, I'm not going to pay for this, but
0: right,
1: it wasn't that much. And hey, now if I lose my phone, I'm not completely screwed. So
0: no, I absolutely love my 7.
1: Oh yeah, that's nice.
0: Yeah, I'm having a hard time justifying going to the Ultra just yet.
1: Yeah, I'm coming from a 6. But next exciting purchase was a Simi cane.
0: There you go.
1: I bought one, and one's coming, and we will get audio of it when it comes.
0: Yeah.
1: It's going to be awesome. And that's actually a great segue into this week's topic. We on Friday, Jonathan and I went out and met with Kelvin, who was a guest on Blind Level Tech a few weeks back and is going to be a guest on Aftersight this week as well. We met with him and we got to test out the See Me Cane live, go do some scary street crossings. They weren't that bad, but they were kind of scary too. And just test it out and really field test it at night, which was super cool. So the sun was down and, you know, it was completely dark out. So we got to see what this cane was made of, and it blew us both out of the water.
0: Yeah, it was pretty epic. When we went to Greeley, we got to meet not only Kelvin, but his friend Spencer, his mom Pamela, and Scott, and I think his sister named Vivian. Is that right?
1: Yep.
0: Okay.
1: Sister.
0: Beautiful family, just wonderful hosts. They were so gracious, and it was so wonderful to meet people who were genuinely interested in not only the cane, but the stories of those who are blind. Spencer himself is blind. We're going to try to get him on Aftersight in a couple weeks, so stay tuned for that. His story is just, if you want to hear an amazing story of overcoming odds, that's one that you're going to want to tune into. And when we got there, it was pretty unreal, because there was this big, like, it almost reminded me of a golf bag, and it had a whole bunch of Simi canes in it of all sizes and lengths, and all on this like really cool charging station. And then it was off to the races, and we sat and chatted for a little while, got to know each other, went out to dinner. And yeah, just like Evan said, the crossing that we were at, it was a lot bigger than Evan made it out to be, and it was more scary. I'm glad that he was blind, because there were a lot of
1: cars wasn't that
0: zooming around.
1: It wasn't as bad as Colfax.
0: No,
1: but
0: no, it wasn't. At least, yeah, I'm not even going to go there. Nope, I just can't.
1: No.
0: Just can't.
1: Fair
0: enough. You're up in Colorado long enough, you hear the word Colfax, and then
1: chills start running down your spine, I think.
0: Yeah.
1: Sure. I'd imagine.
0: Anywho, but it was such an amazing experience, and we were blown away, for me, is an understatement, because we went in, we talked on the way up, and we went in and we're like, boy, I hope this thing is actually worth coming up here for. We're just going to test it out, do a couple of walks, and head home.
1: Yeah.
0: So I'm going to turn it over to you. Tell me about the impressions of the cane. What your first thoughts were.
1: Well, my first thoughts were, this is going to be some thrown together thing. I'll check it out, have some fun. It might light up a little bit, but I probably won't be able to see it. I have light perception, but can't see super. Like, I have a hard time with LEDs, and
0: right.
1: You know, it's just like this is going to be super expensive, and it's going to it's just going to be like every other cane.
0: Right.
1: So, obviously, yeah, those impressions were completely blown out of the water, big time. In fact, holding it in my hand for the first time, that's pretty much when that all happened. The cane itself, when I got it, it was really, really well built. I mean, it's light for a battery-powered cane. So it's about as heavy actually as like your average folding cane from like Ambitech mainly. So not super heavy. The vibration on it, I wish we had gotten audio. I really regret not getting audio that night. The vibration on it was really good. It was kind of high-pitched and kind of hard to not fidget with because it was fun.
0: Yeah.
1: But super good. I'm super glad that's a feature there. The light itself, though, is really what impressed me. The cane itself, below the handle, like the entire shaft of it, like literally the entire shaft all the way pretty much down to the tip lights up.
0: Yep.
1: Brightly. Like, we're not just talking your LED indicator, your phone screen. This is like flashlight bright. But what was cool is he was showing me this film that he put on. I think he talked about.
0: Yeah.
1: And it actually helps like shade the light. And that's actually a common thing. I mean, a lot of.
0: It mutes the light. It takes the brightness or the harshness of the light, and it just kind of softens it. So it still maintains its brightness, but the sharpness of that light. I mean, you could probably see this light for at least a mile.
1: Yeah. That actually totally like trounces all over the comment I had of it lighting up an entire hallway in a restaurant, because it did do that.
0: Oh, absolutely. In like, a literally, lighted hallway, by the way.
1: Yeah, it lit a lighted hallway. So, yeah, basically that all aside to say, it's an impressive cane.
0: So you had the handle and you were a little concerned about the pistol grip and how you didn't know if it was going to be well designed or if it was going to fit right, but
1: yeah,
0: the handle.
1: Yeah, I like the handle. The handle is probably one of my favorite parts about the cane. So, yeah, when Kelvin talked about the pistol grip, I kind of assumed he was talking about like this big thing, like about the size of like a pack of gum or something, like this, you know, big flat thing. That's what I was expecting to hear. But the handle itself is super nice. It's at the very top is your charging connector, basically, and it's a little magnetic thing. And we'll talk about the charger, but at the very top, it's just like a little flat spot. It's like about the size of a 9-volt battery. In fact, I think that's what it is. And then right below that, you get your just standard cane grip. It's really nice. It's flat on one side and then, you know, curved. And I think it was actually flat on like both sides for ergonomics. So it's a very ergonomic grip. And then on the flat part of that handle, were the two buttons. And they're both very easy to feel, very, very distinctive. The light button actually looked straight up like a flashlight button. In fact, it even functions like a flashlight button.
0: Yeah, that was cool.
1: And you can make it flash. It's really easy. You just very slightly push the button, just like he talked about in the episode, and it will flash. And
0: yeah, it was really interesting for me to see these three. I'm sorry, three blind guys walking across.
1: Call the street. Us the mice,
0: right? Three blind mice.
1: I don't mind personally. I like being called them out. Well, three blind mice.
0: That was the funny part, was that Pamela said that in the video, and I was like, I don't know how I feel about that. That just it just was funny. But her son was blind, so I guess it was okay. And Spencer, and I'm going to get back to my thing, but real quick, Spencer's ability to tell blind jokes was just spot on. So
1: yeah, he's got a wide variety.
0: Oh my goodness. Yeah. I can't wait. But anyway, the interestingly enough for me was the power of the light and watching cars stop, and not only stop to like make sure see if we were crossing, but to see what in the world we were doing. Because when I went back and looked at the footage, it looks like you're playing light with lightsabers on the ground. And so even if somebody doesn't know that it's a blind cane, it's still drawing attention to somebody that has a very large light, and everybody's going to stop and see, what in the world is the light? You know, bug to a flame, right?
1: And yeah, exactly.
0: That was the coolest thing for me, was to see all these cars just stopping and looking like, what in the world is going on? I have no, like, what is that? And so, yeah, we totally just went across the street. We crossed all four corners of the intersection, and it was very interesting to see how it worked.
1: Besides attracting attention, the cane itself, using it, felt like using any other cane. If you're used to heavier canes, it's definitely going to be, like, super easy. However, if you're used to your lighter straight canes, your NFBs, or any of those that don't fold, then it's going to take a bit of getting used to. Of course, it doesn't fold itself. It is a straight cane.
0: Right.
1: The tip it came with, which is the rolling marshmallow tip, was also very good. I mean, it was, you know, very smooth, what you'd expect from a rolling marshmallow tip. And the cool part is it uses the Ambutex screw-in tips, and you can find those on Ambutex's website. And they're really easy to install and great quality.
0: Yeah. Okay. Now talk about the charger, because that was one of the coolest parts.
1: Yeah. So the charger is very, very unique. It kind of is like an Apple Watch charger. Well, I thought it was going to be more like an Apple Watch charger in the fact that it's magnetic.
0: Right.
1: But the cable, basically the end of it, is kind of like a little barrel-shaped connector that magnetizes to this – to the top of the cane, to this little round connector on the top.
0: Very similar to MagSafe.
1: Yeah, exactly. It is. It pretty much is MagSafe. And then the other end is just the standard USB cable that, or USB connector that plugs into whatever power brick you have lying around your computer. But the entire cable lights up, which, I mean, if you have light perception or can see light, it's cool. Because when your cane's charging, it literally – like, the way I see it is, it's like, it looks like energy's flowing into the cane.
0: Right.
1: It's like,
0: well, it's like the largest indicator light ever.
1: It is. Because that is still kind of the one, like, little gripe I do have, is you can't really tell if the device is, you can't tell if the cane is charging. But if you have light perception, you can tell if it's charging. You'll totally be able to see the cable light up.
0: Didn't it vibrate when you plugged it in?
1: It does not. But of course, if you want to know if it's charged, just fire it up, push the button.
0: So I did have a layman's question, a sightling question, if you will. Kelvin was talking about overwalking your cane. Can you talk a little bit about that, since we're talking about cane and cane travel in general?
1: Yes. So when it comes to overwalking your cane, there's also the term walking in step with your cane. So when it comes to, well, this is actually a big rabbit hole here, but to keep it quick, simple, when it comes to cane usage, the way it's supposed to be is when you put your left foot forward, your cane swings right, and vice versa. When you put your right foot forward, your cane moves left. And then by the time your foot reaches the ground, the cane should be on your left side.
0: Like a contrary motion thing.
1: Yes. So what he's talking about is pushing the cane a little bit too forward and then kind of walking out of step. And then if you do that, you'll miss something like a crack or maybe a little bump or an obstacle.
0: And so Kelvin had a amazing event on Sunday night, and they were able to raise a couple $1,000 in order to get this cane produced. And we want to help him out. So if you guys know anybody who is able to, willing to donate to get these canes produced, he is looking to get about $200,000 to put these canes in what I guess would call mass production, and at least to a point where he can get these sold. And you guys have got to go check out this cane, seemecane.com. And blindpotter.com also. He has a lot of amazing pottery that we got to experience, and he gave Evan – Pamela gave him one of his cups, and that was super cool.
1: And I can vouch for his pottery. It looked machine made. It didn't – it was so precisely made. It was actually – because I have some like handmade pieces, you know, coffee. Well, I have a couple handmade coffee cups, and you can tell they're handmade, but this looked straight out of a factory. So just amazing quality, and it has it had four rings on it, and I don't remember what they exactly stand for.
0: So there were three rings. One of them was – oh, shoot. Now I forget. I know hope was the – I think the second one, perseverance and struggle, I think. Something to that effect. But don't listen to us. Go to the site. Go to the wine bar and go
1: check it out because it's brilliant. It's seriously brilliant.
0: It's incredible. And so if you're listening to this on the day it comes out – Wednesday, August 9th, Kelvin will be on August 10th with Aftersight. And you get to listen to his actual story of, you know, him growing up, his vision loss, how he got into the CME cane, and just his personal backstory, which in and of itself is absolutely incredible. So please go check that out. And if you want to hear the full-on episode with Kelvin with us, I will link that in the description below. So just click on that link, and it'll take you right to that show. So anything from you to follow up, Evan?
1: Yeah, so Kelvin knows a lot about canes. And that was actually another cool thing is he was the first person that we could just talk different canes. He's tested canes that I've used, like the No Jab cane, which has a spring in the handle, and just different brands of canes. Like he knows them well, which shouldn't surprise me, but it's like, it's the first time I've actually gotten to do that. And
0: when you're in cane development and you're trying to test all these canes, you better know a lot about canes. Otherwise you're not going to know what is needed out there. So
1: exactly.
0: I really appreciated that.
1: But that was cool. That was my first glimpse into the realm of canes. And I didn't even know that was it's almost an industry.
0: You would think, huh? I wonder where I absolutely could get a cane. Speaking of canes, I do want to plug this really quick. We have the White Cane Project, and this is something that is near and dear to our hearts. So if you know somebody who is blind or going through vision loss and they need a cane from child size all the way up to adult to 7, if you're 10 foot tall, it doesn't matter. We can find you a cane. We have canes, and all you have to do is be Colorado resident, be visually impaired or whatever. Yeah, whatever. Blind, doesn't matter. We will send you a cane for FREE free. No hidden things, no kickbacks, no nothing, no subscribe, no. We want to help you guys. And so we are here to help you live your life.
1: And we got you.
0: Yeah. So with that being said, we're going to cut this episode short because we have an amazing episode coming next week. And we just wanted to get this out because it's such a – you have to go get it.
1: You guys needed an update, basically.
0: Yeah, you needed an update. It was just too cool to not post a little episode about it. So I hope you guys enjoyed this. Please don't forget to plug in your devices, and we will talk to you next week.

0: 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My name is Evan Starnes. 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And now, let's fire up Narrator for the first time. 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
0: And as you can tell, Narrator gave a pretty good explanation about what it does and what it is. 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
0: And of course you can turn Narrator off as well if you've accidentally enabled it. But that is how to turn on or off Windows Narrator. And that's pretty much it for this week. Thank you so much for joining us for this BLT Bite. My name is Evan Starnes, and I'll see you next time.
1: Exiting Narrator.
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4: 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Let's go. Dental health isn't something to take lightly. It's time to fight. It's time to thrive. Let's do this.
5: And welcome to BlindSight. This is Bill Lundgren, your host. And we're going to, as always, we're going to have a good program today. But before I introduce the guest, I want to make sure that you know about our feedback line, because we want to hear your opinions and programs. You want to hear any suggestions you may have, and there are two ways you can reach us. One is by telephone, and that is 720-712-8856, or you can email us at feedback@aftersight.org, and we'd love to hear from you. And let you know, there's also in May sometime, we're going to be introducing a new podcast. I won't be involved, but two guys who really know the subject will be talking about blind sports. And so keep your ears peeled for that to start sometime in May. So for today, welcome. And I want to welcome our guest, Ethan Fisher, who has a story that I think is very important for people to hear. And he's been doing his best to help people by sharing his story. So, Ethan, welcome to Blindside.
6: Bill, thanks for having me. I'm excited to be a part of this.
5: Great, great. Well, how are things going for you?
6: Things are going good. You know, right in the middle of speaking season, I kind of have a unique schedule. I have a college schedule as if I was a college student, where I have summers off, the holidays off, and then I work a lot during the spring semester and fall semester.
5: Yeah, and spring break is over, so you have to get back out there on this the circuit.
6: Yes, sir. It doesn't really matter what spring break it is. They just rotate me around, so every different region in the country has spring break at different times. So I can always find a way to stay busy this time of year.
5: Yeah. Okay. So you weren't giving any programs in Florida on the beach for the rest of the kids.
6: Nope. I was actually in Maine in a blizzard on Thursday.
5: Oh, jeez. Well, okay. Well, what I wanted to do is to have you tell us what you've been sharing with the students and, about your story, because I think it's, as I said, I think it's very important to have you do that. So I'll let you start.
6: Yeah. So basically what it comes down to is I use my life experiences as a precautionary tale for students. I made a lot of poor choices and decisions in my middle school, high school, and college careers, to the point where the elevator pitch or elevator story is basically I failed out of 5 different small-time college basketball programs due to drugs and alcohol. But what the underlying factor was is mental health. And I had untreated mental health since I was in middle school. And part of my story and why it's so important, my keynote for students, is I actually talk about my first suicide attempt in 8th grade and dealing with the mental health issues and depression that I faced, since I was 13, 14 years old.
5: Mm.
6: And that's the thing about mental health is it's an ongoing battle. It's never like you fix yourself and everything's 100% okay. It's a constant battle in the sense of, developing the right tools in your toolbox and learning how to navigate life, because the reality is life is extremely difficult. There's no easy way about it. There's no easy button. We all face some type of pain and struggle along the way. And so what happened was, at my 5th college, I ended up going out to a house party like most college students do, and ended up drinking wine for the first time and woke up in a blackout 24 hours later to a nurse telling me that I drunk drove and killed somebody.
5: Ouch.
6: Yep. And from that moment forward, laying in that hospital bed, my life completely was altered and changed. And the worst part about it is an entire family's life was altered and changed because of my choices. And I tell students all the time, obviously I've been through a lot and I've struggled with mental health and suicidal ideation, and I've been through a lot, but at no point during any of my speeches or talking about this stuff do I want anybody to feel sorry for me, because I put myself in that situation. And people need to feel sorry for Bill's family. And Bill was the individual that lost his life in my accident. And so I just want to stress that no matter, interview, podcast, speaking, I just want people to understand, there's no feeling sorry for me. An entire family lost their husband and their father and their grandfather because of my choices around alcohol. And the underlying factor of untreated, depression and mental health. So that's why my job as a keynote speaker is so important. I tell people all the time, I think I have the most important job on the planet. I think I have the best job in the world because I literally get an opportunity to change and alter students' lives for the direction, for the remainder of their life based off of the choices that they start making from that moment forward.
7: So you say from 13, 14 was when the depression started?
6: Yes, sir.
7: And then you tried to commit suicide. And what happened? What did people do when they stopped that?
6: So in my case, it was a moment where I was in a fight with my parents, and you know, I threatened my parents at the top of my lungs that I was going to kill myself, and I grabbed a knife and ran out to the barn and actually had it to my wrist and was getting ready to cut my wrist, and my dad came out and stopped me. But why I stress this so much is I don't blame my family. I don't blame anybody that I've been around. But at that point during the 80s and 90s when I grew up, you know, mental health wasn't talked about as we're discussing now.
7: Right.
6: And
7: right.
6: So nobody ever knew about that moment. So my family and I kind of just brushed it under the rug and never discussed it again. And a big reason to why I turned to drugs and alcohol was that was how I dealt with all that pain and trauma that I had internally. And
7: sure.
6: Hid behind
7: self-medication.
6: Yes, sir.
7: Mm-hmm. That's what often happens is the self-medication. And then everybody looks at the drinking instead of looking at the underlying thing or what we call now a dual diagnosis.
6: Yep, 100%.
7: Mm-hmm.
6: And that's why I believe my story and my message is so important. And it's not because of everything that I've been through. But I think it's that opportunity to have this open discussion where, and the data and the numbers, you know, can change based off of each year, but roughly, you know, 70 to 80% of people who are dealing with mental health issues when they're young end up becoming addicts and alcoholics later on because they end up self-medicating.
7: Right.
6: And so if I can get that seventh grader, that eighth grader to never try alcohol or never smoke weed to deal with that pain that they're facing, I've just saved them from a life of addiction.
7: Mm-hmm.
6: And that's why, again, I think my program's so important, because if I can get one of those eighth graders to say, man, I need to talk to a counselor versus self-medicating, I've just completely altered their entire life and they don't even know it.
7: Absolutely. Absolutely. What do the kids that you talk to tell you? I know you talk to them as well as talk to them. What are they telling you what they need?
6: So that's the best part of my job. It's not me being on stage. It's me standing in line where I have 100 kids waiting in line to come talk to me after an event.
7: Ooh,
6: and
7: okay.
6: And every story is different. I've heard some of the most horrific, heinous things that have happened to students, traumatizing moments that, you know, you don't like to repeat. And the sad part is there are hundreds of those stories from every school that I go to.
7: Mm-hmm.
6: Now, some of the stories are just, thank you, Mr. Fisher. It was an inspiration. You changed my whole outlook on life. But a lot of the times it's the kids who are struggling with the mental health aspect. You know, Mr. Fisher, I've tried to commit suicide 5 or 6 times, and they'll show me the cuts on their wrist, how many times that they've had to check themselves into a mental health institution because of what they're going through. Like any story you can imagine, I've probably heard it from these students, and that's the important part of my job, because I'm not telling these students anything that the administrative staff are not saying, the teachers aren't saying, their coaches aren't saying, or their parents aren't saying. I just happen to be a stranger that comes in and airs out all my dirty laundry so that they feel safe, and it makes them open up. And a lot of times I hear stories that they've never told an adult before because they've never felt right. safe.
7: Right. Well, the thing is, when somebody tells their story, they have the strength to tell the story, then that's a role model for them to say, you don't need to keep the secret.
6: Yep.
7: And that's a powerful thing that your story can do for people.
6: Oh, yeah. I think that's one of the coolest benefits to my job and most powerful is seeing these kids in a matter of moments go from social anxiety, never talking to anybody, completely scared, and they will actually come up and show the strength to come talk to me and then tell their story. And you can just see this weight lifted off of them. And for that moment in time, it completely changes how they view themselves and gives them confidence. Because a lot of times I'll tell them, if I was in their same shoes, I don't know right. if I would have had the strength or the courage to come up and speak to the speaker like myself. I would have been too afraid. And so they're already showing a strength that I don't think they realized they had until that moment in time.
7: Well, I know you've talked about, in terms of your finding out the news about what happened, you had a very strong reaction yourself to what you did. Can you tell us a little bit about that moment when they told you what happened in the hospital?
6: Yeah, so I ended up basically just crying for I don't even know how many hours in the hospital, with my hands on my face and just crying in that hospital bed. And what it boiled down to, and I say this in my keynote, is I had three choices. And what ultimately ended up happening and changing my life was I had a conversation with God. And God told me to handle my responsibilities. And it wasn't like I heard some powerful voice that reverberated through the halls and, there's no flashing right. lights. But I just remember sitting in that hospital bed and having this over encompassing feeling and conversation, that God told me to handle my responsibilities. And ever since that moment, my life is completely changed. And I've been striving every moment since that moment to be a better human being because I believe God gave me a second chance.
7: Mm-hmm.
6: And so I work extremely hard since that moment to be a better person. Now, obviously, it hasn't been easy, and there's been some ups and downs along the ways. But the best part about it from my standpoint is, I tell students all the time, I make a choice every single day to never take a sip of alcohol because I think alcohol is the most dangerous drug on the planet. And so I made a vow and a promise to God, but also to Bill's family, to never drink again because I never want to be put in that situation to hurt or harm somebody else. And so my life has changed from that moment.
7: I think it's really essential that as a male, you're expressing that it's okay to reveal the secret and to share your feelings with both the boys and the girls and men and women, because there is kind of a, lift yourself up by the bootstraps and deal with whatever is going on, rather than saying, hey, it's okay to feel and to admit that some issues are going on instead of hiding it with alcohol.
6: I think it's extremely important. Why? Because when I started actually breaking down the numbers, I've been fighting for the kids for so long. I started speaking on the mental health piece 2014, 2015 with the youth. But when you actually break down all the data and the research, and I think Jonathan and I talked about this in the pre-call, but roughly 75% of people that die from alcohol are by middle-aged men. And why?
7: Yes.
6: Well, because we've been trained our entire lives not to talk about pain or the trauma, you know, to mention that we're depressed or we're sad. And if you come across as sad or depressed, then you're weak. And so I know from my personal experience, I told one of my friends this, from the crash, at like 2 days after the crash and when I woke up in the hospital and all that process took place, I never shed a tear from after the second or third day of the crash when I woke up I had to check myself into an actual mental institution for a couple of days. But I didn't shed a tear until like 2014. And that was because I was going into a prison system where you definitely don't talk about your weakness and your pain. And oh, so yeah. I never shed a tear, and I buried all that stuff and internalized it. But when I became a speaker, I started realizing how many men are dealing with so much pain and trauma from their youth and their adolescence that they just keep buried up inside, and they turn to drugs and alcohol as a coping mechanism. And so I saw it as my platform and my opportunity to be this man that's gone through all this stuff and be vulnerable with this story and say, hey, I've been dealing with mental health and depression basically my entire life. I know for a fact that if I would have got counseling in middle school and high school, my life would be completely different. And the chances are I never get into that act, that vehicle, and take Bill's life. And so I think if I would have addressed my mental health and been vulnerable and talked about my issues in middle school, the life I had would have never taken place. And so that's right. Why I think it's so important to have these conversations so that men can feel safe and say, hey, yeah, I lost my job. It doesn't mean I'm worthless and I'm, you know, a loser. It just means I'm going through a hard time. Let's make a plan and figure out what job I can get next and go from there. But oftentimes they feel so bad, especially during the pandemic. You know, so many men took their life during the pandemic because they felt embarrassed that they lost their job and they had no financial income coming in. And it was the easier way out, and it's sad.
7: Well, I don't want to get into the mystical that much, but I've always felt that something like what you went through, there's a call for you to do something different and make a difference in other people. And that's the opportunity that you took in doing the speaking to the people who very much need to hear you.
6: Yes, sir. I've dedicated my entire life to this mission of speaking and spreading not only my story, but with the intent of discussing these topics of mental health to address the issue of awareness of what drugs and alcohol can actually do, you know, to be open and vulnerable about your story, because the reality is we all have stories. I tell people all the time, any person can be a keynote speaker. Anybody can stand on stage and tell their story and have it be impactful. It's just how many people want to stand on stage and do that process over and over and over again. A lot of people don't, because there is a lot of pain and trauma in it. But I will sacrifice my pain and trauma and having to go through those hard topics when I have a line of kids that completely change and alter their life and saying, hey, Mr. Fisher, I'm going to go see a counselor now, because you're strong enough to admit to go see a counselor. That changes their life. And that's the greatest part of my job.
7: Absolutely. Yeah. And ever since the COVID, what the schools are finding, they don't have enough mental health counselors to meet the need. That's the downside that we're facing, that people need to realize we need to have more people there, people like you and people who are trained professionals to work and help these kids get better. And the adults, as you say, You're not doing corporate work now, are you?
6: Not yet, but the intent to move into corporate is coming with when my book gets released. I think I can do some incredible work in the corporate world, you know, especially with men who are holding on to this pain and trauma of, hey, let's discuss mm-hmm. these issues, because if you don't address these issues, your personal life is going to struggle. You know, your relationships are going to struggle. And oftentimes when that struggle comes, where do people go? You know, they go to the bottle, they go to, you know, self-medicating, like you mentioned in the beginning. And if I can get individuals in corporate America to not to go out to every single happy hour and take a chance of getting in a vehicle and putting somebody's life in because they go out every happy hour because they're sad with their life. Well, if I can get them to realize that there's other options and avenues for them, you know, again, we make them pivot and find what they truly want to do with this life. But I just think, especially after the pandemic, our entire world, our social, emotional communication has taken a huge hit because of the pandemic, and we're still all struggling with it now.
7: Yes, we are. Well, what are you talking about in your book? What's the title of the book? Do you have one officially assigned to it?
6: So yes, and I have to look it up because it got changed when it got to the copy editor. And yeah. So I have to remember what what the title, because we changed it multiple times.
7: Oh, yeah, that's a problem. Before you actually, you're not even sure of the title until it's actually on the bookshelves.
6: Yeah. So we came up, finalized it, From Failure to Success, 5 Keys for Profound Change.
7: Oh, and, wow.
6: And so okay. I talk about my struggles in the book, and a big piece of it is the mental health. And if you don't address your mental health, I think that's the foundational piece to all life. If you can't take care of your brain, you're going to struggle in all aspects of life. And then I talk about my 5 keys that I've used every day since those prison cells to stay on the path I'm at, to where, you know, I've been sober for 20 years. I've started a speaking career and got all those degrees and everything that I've accomplished by using those 5 keys. And so I give, you know, readers, here's my story. These are the things that I've used my life to change who I am as a person. And this is what you can do as well.
7: And what are the 5 things that you keep every day, right? Can you share yes. those with us?
6: Yeah, so my 5 keys to success is, number one is accountability. I think people need to stop pointing fingers at other people and realize they are sitting in that seat because of the choices and decisions they've made up until that point. Hmm. Now you could have had a horrible family life. You could have had a horrible relationship. You could have had success. You could have, whatever situation it is. But if you don't look at yourself and realize that you've made hundreds, if not thousands, of choices to put you in that position, then it's your fault for being in that position if you're unhappy, because you could have made countless changes. So I look at it as, hold yourself accountable to no matter who you are. Like, I can never blame anybody for getting me drunk or high. I have to live with that. That's on me for the rest of my life.
7: Right.
6: And so I wake up every day and realize I can't take a drink of alcohol. I've had some of the closest people in my life ask me to drink, and guess what? They're no longer a part of my life.
7: Right.
6: Because I'm not going to allow them to mess up my life. And that's holding myself accountable to what I know is my biggest weakness, and that's alcohol. Number 2 is setting goals. And, you know, I could give you the whole spiel from my keynote, but, you know, there's a Harvard survey that came out years ago, and I'm sure everybody's heard it, but you're 30 times more likely to achieve your goals simply by writing them down. And so I tell audiences to write down their goals. And the reality is only 4% of the world's population actually write down their goals.
7: Right, right.
6: Well, that's why they're the 4%. That's why they're the rich, the wealthy. They have their businesses. They have a great relationship. Why? Mm-hmm. Because they write down their goals and they chase them every day. And 96% of the world's population don't write down their goals. And that's why most people struggle with man, I hate my job, and they work Monday through Friday, and then they drink Friday, Saturday because they hate their job, and then they wake up hungover on Monday, and they're like, man, I have to do this all over again. Well, because they didn't have goals and they didn't chase them, so they're stuck in this crummy job, having to pay bills because they're behind the eight ball, and so they're stuck doing the life that they don't want, but they have to because they've got bills and they put themselves in that situation. So I just challenge students and anybody that sees my speech is to write down your goals. Like I tell people, I've got 5 goal boards in my office. You know, I got daily goals, weekly goals. I got goals for the next 20 years of my life.
7: Oh, wow. And, yeah, I'm just writing my goals right now. There have been a lot of changes in my life, so I'm back to trying to say, okay, where am I going? What am I supposed to do? So I know exactly what you're talking about.
6: And you think about it from, you know, obviously I was an athlete, but you think about it from anybody that's trying to get a job.
7: Yep.
6: Like if you don't write down what job you want or what degree you need or what process it's going to take, you're never going to get that job. And so I challenge those, anybody, whether you want to stop working at Walmart and you want to work at, you know, a corporate or, you know, Fortune 500 company. Well, how are you going to do that? Write down that goal. I'm going to go study X, Y, Z. I'm going to go do.
7: Right. And kind of lay out a plan for yourself.
6: Yep.
7: So what's key number three?
6: Number three is choices and decisions. And I boil it down to is that we have an infinite amount of possibilities every day. And it starts with the choice that we make every single second of every day on what path we're going to take. And so my hope is when I'm done with my speaking and I've told my story, that I challenge the audience members that they are in control of their destiny from this moment forward. As soon as they walk up out of the arena or the gymnasium or the auditorium, they are in control of their life, and it starts with the choice that they make as soon as they walk out that door.
7: Interesting. Mm-hmm.
6: And so I challenge those in the audience that if they're struggling with mental health, I challenge them to go talk to a counselor, because that is a choice that they can make at that moment to deal with the pain and the trauma versus making the choice of, oh, it's not that big of a deal. And then all of a sudden, 4 months down the road, it's spiraling out of control. And they ditched work because they decided to get drunk because they're so mad with their life. Well, if you just go back to that moment after my speech, you had the power to make a choice to address that mental health issue right then.
7: Sorry.
6: That's all right.
7: Sorry about that. Yeah, absolutely. And four?
6: And four is perseverance. And I have a tie in my speech of desire where I basically say, no matter how many good choices you make in this life, you are always going to have doubters and naysayers. You're going to have bosses and loved ones and friends and family that tell you you're not good enough. You're not smart enough. You can't start XYZ business. You can't go into that career because you're not talented enough.
7: Right.
6: Mm-hmm. How many of those people in the audience have that desire to persevere through all that negativity, all that hostility to achieve their goals that they're writing down? And the sad part about life, and we all know it, the older we get, most of the times it's the closest people to us that are going to drag us down from our dreams because they don't see the vision that we have.
7: Right.
6: So how many of my people in the audience are willing to lose friendships, willing to lose loved ones, willing to sacrifice for those goals that they have because they're always going to have somebody saying, well, you shouldn't do this. You shouldn't do that. That's not going to work. So like I tell students and audiences all the time, I've lost thousands of relationships. I've lost my family. I basically lost my wife because of this job, because I wasn't going to allow the pandemic. I wasn't going to allow anybody to stop me from this speaking career because I believe it's my purpose and it's my calling.
7: Mm.
6: And so I've lost every major person I've loved in this life. I've lost due to this process of chasing down this dream and this purpose. And so again, how many people are willing to sacrifice everything that you want to chase a dream or a goal that you have. And most people aren't willing to do that. And that's why they're not successful.
7: Mm-hmm. Yeah, you're talking about your dedication to what you believe in. And sometimes if people don't share it, they can't go on the journey with us.
6: Yep.
7: Pure and simple.
6: And I watched an interview with, it's on the new podcast with LeBron James and JJ Redick, but they asked LeBron about, you know, what it took to become the person that he is. And he talked about sacrifice in the sense that he sacrificed his family. They don't get to see him when he's working out 8 hours a day, 9 hours a day. And he just said, you're going to have to sacrifice a lot of the people that you care about in order to achieve this dream. And he has the support because they see his vision and they're on his team supporting him. Where most people, especially when you're first starting to chase a dream, the people around you don't see that vision, and oftentimes they're not going to support you. So how are you going to achieve that dream?
7: They often don't think you can do it, and so they have their own ideas. And so sometimes you have to make that sacrifice.
6: People have no idea how many hundreds of people told me I would never play college basketball again as a convicted felon. And I didn't listen to any of those people that say it could never been done. And I found a way to make it happen because I wasn't going to allow those people to drag me down because I had that desire to change. I had that ability to persevere through all those obstacles to achieve what was one of my goals at that time.
7: Mm-hmm. And of course, your other goal is to take care of yourself and stay sober and to keep your eye on the ball.
6: Mm-hmm. Yep. Yes, sir. And then the last key to it all is faith. And like I say in my speech, I tell people, I don't care what religion you believe in. I don't care what spirit you follow or deity or whatever it is. But if you have faith in who you are as a person, and what you do on a daily basis with the choices you make, like nobody will stop you from achieving what you want to do in this life. And for me, I have faith every day that this is my job and my purpose. I have faith that in my life that God kept me alive for a reason. And that's why I work so hard at this job. That's why I've lost so many friendships. And, you know, basically my marriage went through the tubes because I was chasing this dream so much.
7: Mm-hmm. Mm-hmm. And she didn't share it with you. So, that's the hard part. Someone you care about and they just don't get it.
6: They don't get it. They don't see it. And that's sad, but you think about the reality of, I'm sure you've been in the position in your experience living where you had something that you wanted to do and achieve, and people next to you didn't see that, and you lost them as friendships.
7: Right. Yep. Mm-hmm. Mm-hmm. Yeah, it's like when I lost my vision or found out I was going to be blind, I made a total career change because I wasn't liking what I could do, but that was the kick in the butt for me to say, oh, this is what I enjoy doing, and that became a long time career for me, and what a difference it makes in mental attitude when you're following what is referred to as follow your bliss.
6: Yeah.
7: Well, you also, I think you also, these people that you talk to can reach you by phone or by email as well after the program's over, right?
6: Yes, sir. With the younger crowd, you know, they always do Instagram and Facebook.
7: Right.
6: I don't have Snapchat. I'm not as cool as those kids. And
7: none of us are.
6: I'm not a big fan of social media because I think social media, and I talk about it, is so negative to these kids and their mental health. You know, living in this 24/7 cycle of comparison.
7: Thank you.
6: I literally tell the kids, and audiences, I don't know if I would have survived as a middle school kid growing up in this generation with all the social media pressures. I was ready to take my life in eighth grade, and that was before cell phones. That was before social media, just based off of peer pressure in the hallways. So these students, and it's not just the students, it's us as adults as well. Like, I had to get off of LinkedIn during the pandemic, and LinkedIn's just a grown-up version of social media.
7: Right.
6: Well, I had to get off LinkedIn for 6 months because I was watching other speakers find events during the pandemic, and they were traveling during the pandemic, and I'm sitting there going 6 months without a paycheck and find one online event, you know, two online events, and then all my other speaking buddies were finding all these events. I even had somebody that did like 200 online events, and I did like 20. And as a person, it made me feel bad about myself. I felt like an imposter. You know, I felt like a loser because all my peers, so to speak, were finding work. Well, I was struggling because I was comparing myself to them. Like, so I had to get off of LinkedIn because it was ruining my mental health and how I felt about myself.
7: That's right. That's right. When you start feeling bad about yourself, looking at these other people, then you've got to change the slate and say, oh, no, I can't look at that. I have to look at me.
6: Yes, sir.
7: And finding the good things that you're doing. And was that the time that you started on your book, or was that after that?
6: Well, the book's been I started the book like 10 years ago because I had no idea what I was doing. And everybody's like, you need to write a book. And so I would find myself in hotels just randomly writing basically like diary entries of a story. And so when I got the book deal with the publisher, I had already written, you know, almost 200,000 words. And I was just going to compile all those journals and stories that I had been writing in the hotels and turn it into, you know, like a biography or not a biography or whatever it is, you know, a memoir. And after having a conversation with one of the editors, I ended up scrapping all that and writing a new book from scratch.
7: No kidding.
6: And so that's what is actually it, at the last phases right now. And I'll get it back for my last, you know, final edit or review on March 10th or May 10th. But I ended up, you know, writing that book during the pandemic. Mainly the truth is most of it was written in the last year, you know, struggling with this divorce. So instead of being in complete darkness, you know, during the divorce process, I found a couple hours every day to write, to try to keep my mind, you know, as healthy as possible, you know, because that was the darkest time of my life.
7: Sure. But you demonstrated persistence in being able to follow your goal, which is exactly what you're telling other people to do, even despite everything. And that's admirable. I think when you're standing up there in front of your audience, you're giving them a role model, a successful role model to follow. And I'm sure they resonate with that.
6: They do. It's eye-opening and a blessing for how many people can relate to my story. Mm-hmm. When I first started as a quote-unquote keynote speaker, I started with just basketball programs and then college athletics, because I thought only athletes could relate to my story. But when I started figuring out and crafting my speech, and I started doing large school assemblies, you know, 3,000 kids, and I started having the students with green hair and coming from theater or 4-H or choir, and I started getting kids from every single different type of, you know, demographic and group, I realized my story was powerful. And so when I go into events, I'm trying to get every kid, you know, I get greedy. And everybody says, well, if you can change one kid's life, that's awesome at every event. And that's what my goal is. But, you know, when you have goals, you get greedy with them. So I want as many kids as possible. But I also do realize, you know, out of 100%, there's going to be a 10%, maybe 20% of the audience that doesn't relate to my story, or they can't find ties. And that's okay. Because if I can get that other 80%, the mass of them, then I did my job. And hopefully those 20% that I didn't get to are going to see another speaker or another professor or coach that they bump into that will, you know, change their life for them at that moment.
7: Well, what I'm hearing is just the power of your presentation and how much is sorely needed for people to hear you. Hear people like you in terms of, because we're getting very defeated right now, and here to have somebody say, hey, you don't have to go down that road. I'm very struck by the power of what you're presenting to us today.
6: Yes, sir. And what I've been finding out, especially, and it's just been these last couple of weeks, I've actually had almost more teachers come up to me as of late, you know, as adults saying thank you, because they're seeing their story, or they're hearing that they can overcome their obstacles, or, you know, maybe they don't want to be the history teacher here forever and they want to be an administrative. Well, now they see like, oh man, I've got these five keys. I can do these to get that role. But the stories I've heard from the teachers and the administrative staff over the last couple of weeks has been a whole nother, you know, avenue that I didn't realize I was impacting. And again, I think that's why when I get my foot in the door for corporate, I think I'll be very successful, because I think my story is so powerful. It resonates with everybody in some type of manner, because the reality is most people in their family have somebody that's an alcoholic. Could be your brother, could be your uncle, could be your cousin. But chances are most people know an alcoholic, a drug addict, somebody that's gone through a divorce, you know. Like, I know Jonathan and I talked about this, but one of the keynotes that are points that I talk about in the corporate, and this ties into everything, is, you know, men don't talk about the divorce. They bury it inside and they drink about it and they're struggling.
7: You got it. Mm-hmm.
6: Well, I found some data and some research that showed that for every one woman that attempts to take her life after a divorce, 9 men will do the same. And again, it ties back to this whole, what you brought up, Bill, earlier with vulnerability and talking about these issues. So I got multiple calls during the pandemic with friends who had their buddies take their lives during the pandemic because they couldn't deal with the depression or losing their job. And so instead of opening up and feeling safe about, hey, I'm struggling with depression or I lost my job, I can talk about it, they end up drinking and taking their lives, which is all preventable if we sit down and have these discussions to where you feel like, oh, I'm not alone. Because men, we feel like we're alone, especially when it comes to emotional things. Like, we don't want to admit we're sad. We don't want to admit we're struggling, you know, because we feel like we're looked down upon as failures.
7: Yeah, that I too had to learn that, because that's the male image. John Wayne.
6: Yep.
7: You may be too young to remember John Wayne, but it's that image of riding off into the sunset with 3 bullet holes in your belly and just smiling and going off to the next adventure and not letting anybody know that those bullet holes hurt.
6: Yeah. You know, the reality is every person on this planet faces pain and trauma at some point. Yes. And, you know, I found research during the pandemic that, you know, upwards of 60% of the population struggle with mental health during the pandemic. Right. I actually think it's probably closer to 100%, you know, because even those that look good on the outside, and, you know, some of these CEOs that made billions of dollars during the pandemic, well, they went through divorces. They lost half their income. Like, even though they're the most powerful person on the planet and everybody sees like they're their life going in the right direction. Well, they're going through a divorce, or they lost this money, and they'd like, so even the most successful people are still struggling with something. It's just how many people want to talk about it or be involved with it. And there's some validity to some of how some of these men handle it by bottling it up inside, and they use it as fuel, and they don't talk about it, and they're okay with it. But there's a big percentage of men that need to talk about it, you know, because it will help them. I don't go to therapy anymore because my keynote and my speaking is my therapy session that allows me to talk about all this stuff. And right. so when I, mm-hmm. and then I have, you know, the hundreds of conversations on top of that, that's my therapy, because I get to talk about all the things that have messed up my life. I get to talk about, you know, my depression in middle school. I get to talk about my drunk driving accident and talk about that pain. I get to talk about my divorce and tell people, like, it was the worst time of my life, but I keep going and I talk about it because I'm going to use it as fuel to keep motivating myself to push on to help other people.
7: Noble goal. I really want to thank you for being on Blindside today and allowing us to tell your story, to let people hear not only what you've been through, but the attitude that you have and your willingness to and encouragement to other people to not keep things, you know, pardon the pun, bottled up, and to be able to be real. Congratulations. Thank you for being out there. And I hope keep in touch and let us know how you're doing. This is Bill Lundgren, Blindside. I really appreciate having our guest today, and hope that you will hear him in person at some point. And to all of you, remember, our feedback is by telephone is 720-712-8856 and or email feedback@aftersight.org. Get that right one of these days. Thank you for being with us, and until the next time.
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0: 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And for those who prefer face-to-face help in the Denver area, they are here for help at the Senior Planet Colorado Center in Denver every Tuesday morning and Wednesday afternoon. To set up your in-person session, ring 720-328-0875. That is 720-328-0875. 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Senior Planet Colorado is here to ensure you stay connected. Being homeless or at risk of homelessness can be an incredibly challenging and frightening experience. 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
1: Welcome. You are listening to AfterSight. This recording is intended solely for individuals who are blind or have low vision.

0: Welcome to Blind Level Tech. This isn't just accessible tech talk. This is technology on a whole new level. We're showing you just how possible it is to live the life you want. Hello, everybody, and welcome to another episode of Blind Level Tech. I'm your host, Stephen Starnes, of course, joined by my co-host, Kelvin Crosby. How are you doing today?
1: Hey, man.
0: Yeah, man.
1: How you doing, man? I'm doing good. We're still trying to stay away from fires over here.
0: Oh, jeez.
1: Getting crazy, but hey, we're surviving.
0: More keeps coming, and they keep trying to put them out, and it sounds like it's like whack-a-fire, whack-a-mole, but it's terrible. Well, so, have you been evacuated or
1: not yet? Not yet. The one that was near me a couple of recordings ago, that one got put out pretty quickly, within about 8 hours, and we were in the yellow zone, so we were not quite evacuated, but close. And then we're safe, but you guys are freezing over there, though. So
0: tell me about it.
1: Yeah, so I'll take smoky and ashy over losing my toes because it's so cold. So,
0: well, and snow. I mean, can travel in the snow is fun. You got to do it at least once.
1: So I'm excited about today's guest, man.
0: As am I.
1: So why don't you tell us a little about who he is?
0: Yes. So today's guest is Josh Mealy. Is that correct? The last name pronunciation? I always want to get that.
2: Yeah, you got it.
0: Yeah, and he is he's had quite a I said tech journey in the outline, and I don't like the term tech journey. It sounds too cheesy, but that's the only thing I can think of. Quite the tech experience over the years, starting like way back with actually creating a screen reader for the Macintosh pre-voiceover, and creating a really cool tactile map application, and also giving me a reason to buy an Amazon Echo Show. So we're definitely going to talk about that today. But yeah, Josh, welcome to Blind Level Tech. It's Friday as we're recording this. So how's your Friday going?
2: My Friday's going great. Thanks for having me on. I'm super psyched to be here and have a great conversation with you guys.
0: Yeah, we're excited too. Well, I'd like to first kick things off. You know, you're a tech nerd, Josh. As we've heard, I was actually listening to your pre-show with Jonathan. I'm like, oh yeah, this is going to be fun. So I'd like to really start off, what first, like very, very first, if we can go way back, got you into technology in the first place?
2: You know, I mean, I feel like we just swim in it, right? I mean, technology is everywhere. I was, you know, I just had my birthday. I was born in the late 60s. I'm pretty old, you know? So, I grew up in the 70s, and there was a lot going on. You know, it was just sort of the acceleration of technology was sort of in full swing. And, you know, there were still like big ass tube radios around. Like there were like, it was not uncommon to like, you know, telephones were everywhere. But like not nice small phones like we have now. Like they were big and, you know, you could take them apart and learn a lot from them. Yeah. And so the same thing with radios. Like, you know, I was growing up in a world where, you know, if I took apart a radio that was made in the 50s, which there were a bunch of them around, and a lot of them didn't work anymore and nobody cared about them, so I would just open them up, take them apart, and they had, you know, all kinds of things in there, and each of the components was like big, you know, like vacuum tubes and transformers and capacitors, like things that were, you know, that you could really put your hands on and say, what's this? What's this? And then there were also transistor radios that were much smaller that you could also open up and take apart, but learn a lot less from them. So, I mean, I was a little kid who liked to take stuff apart, and I liked to figure out how things worked. And that's how I got into it. And, you know, as a little blind kid, you know, there's all the blind stuff, but as I was, you know, when I was early in my childhood, most of the technology that I had was not electronic for blindness. Like, you know, we had Perkins Brailers and slates and styluses, and, you know, I took apart my fair share of Perkins Brailers too.
0: Nice.
2: So
0: Well, that makes me very, very happy to hear, because that is like my that's how I think that's actually exactly how I got into tech. Taking apart, actually, I think the first thing was an alarm clock. But things I think since we can, I'm sure we can all agree that, like, since the whole evolution of the transistor and then eventually, you know, the silicon chip, things have just gotten a lot more small, compact, simple.
2: Yeah, it's a lot harder to learn stuff from, you know, from the things that you take apart, when they're, when the things that actually make them work are, you know, completely microscopic. Yeah. You know, you can't feel a thing.
0: Man, we actually should have you on our throwback episode, but I'm curious to know. Because we do want to do a throwback tech episode, a throwback assistive tech episode, eventually here. But I'm kind of trying to put some things together for that, in the form of demonstrations. But I'd like to know, you know, before computers were all GUI based and controlled by a mouse, you had your dumb terminals, and even before that, your teletype machines. Which, whoa, we're going way back. I mean, they. But what was it like, you know, before the graphical user interface to use a computer as a blind person?
2: Well, I mean, in a lot of ways, it was a lot simpler. So, you know, you can even today on a Windows computer or even on a Mac, you can drop into a command line interface. You know, on a Mac, you can go down into the Linux command line, and on a PC you can go down into DOS, or what looks a lot like DOS, and that's what computers were. It was, you know, you typed commands to the computer and it would type, you know, it would scroll text responses back onto the screen, and a screen reader was as simple as just being able to read the lines of text. And, you know, you had simple keyboard commands for navigating around, spelling stuff out. My first computer was actually an Apple IIe in the mid 80s. And
0: do you have an Echo?
2: So that was, it had an Echo, and nice. Man, it had 128K of RAM. I thought it, you know, it was powerful. and it is, you know, that's how I learned. In fact, you know, in the same way that I took machines apart as a little kid, as a teenager, when I was learning how to, you know, deal with computers as a blind person, I also took programs apart, because there were, you know, they weren't all compiled. Like, for example, I learned a lot from David Halliday, who from Raise.Computing. He wrote a program called Braille Edit for the Apple II series, and a lot of it was in BASIC, and I could just open up those programs and like read David's code and be like, oh man, I didn't know you could do that. And so you know, just you know, the same thing applies. In order to learn, you gotta look inside, you gotta take it apart, you gotta look under the hood.
0: Yeah.
1: So like when you were kind of exploring, what were some of the more struggling things that you found, or like, why does it have to be that way? Why can't we do it that way? Like, kind of going into, like, how did you realize you were building what you were taking apart? You were like, I can improve this as somebody that's blind to be able to make it better.
2: That's a good question. I don't think I had any experiences like that until I was probably, starting to write programs and stuff. You know, the things that I was noticing that about were much less technical and much more social. Like why do I have to ride on, you know, the special bus? The small bus. Like, why do I have to do that? Like, what's the point of that? Like, you know, or why do I have to, why can't I, you know, do the gym class, you know, that everybody else is doing? Like, why do I have to do a special gym class? And so, you know, those are the things that I noticed and sort of questioned as a young person. From a technical standpoint, one of the things that I did early on that was kind of an interesting sort of my first accessible software project was when I was in high school. My family, I'm the only blind person in my family, like a lot of people. Mm-hmm, and, same. You know, they'd like leave notes for each other on the fridge and, you know, stuff like that. And I was like, man, and none of them had ever bothered to learn Braille. And so I wrote a computer program that people could leave notes for me on and that I could leave notes for them on. And it was like basically a sort of a really simple little message board, right?
0: Yeah.
2: But, you know, not networked. It was just on one computer, but anybody in the house could walk up to it and use it. And I was like, wow, you know, I can actually, like, I've taken this computer and I figured out how to make it do something that I actually needed, you know, not just giving me access to what's already on the computer, but like I've set it up so that it's doing something for me that I need as a blind person that I didn't have before. And that was a pretty cool revelation there.
0: No, definitely. And it is, I assume, is that what led to kind of the creation of the effectively one of the first Macintosh screen readers? Because for those who don't know, VoiceOver on the Mac is definitely kind of a semi-recent thing. I mean, it was early 2000s. I think it was Mac OS Tiger it came out, or Snow.
2: Yeah, it's about 20 years old now, I think.
0: Yeah.
2: I mean, I just want to be clear about one thing. So I write software like for fun.
0: Yeah.
2: I don't write software for real. Like, nobody would ever want me to write anything that people rely on. So when you say that I was, you know, helped create this screen reader, I was, it was actually already a thing when I came along. I was part of the sort of the ongoing development of it as a, I was a young kid, I was a college student when I started working at Berkeley Systems, and I was doing tech support. I was answering the phone. I was writing, advertising copy. I was, I was sort of doing everything that you would do at a small company, but I was not writing code. And as they came to, as I was there longer and longer, and as they came to trust my judgment about stuff, I got to start designing the way it would behave. Mm-hmm. And that's so in that sense, I was, and then when we did, let me just stop and say what it was, right? So yeah. Outspoken was my. the first commercial screen reader for a GUI. There was another one for OS2, which was,
0: IBM.
2: Screen reader 2, IBM. But that was sort of that came a little later, I think. Outspoken for Mac was released in 1989, I think. And before that, people were thinking, oh my God, blind people are not going to be able to use computers anymore because there's no text. It's just graphics. It's just pictures of text on the screen. And how are we going to do that? So the smart people at Berkeley Systems, Wes Boyd and a bunch of others, figured out, how to sort of capture what went onto the screen before it became a picture, right? While it's still text, it gets rendered into the image that's going to be on the screen, and they sort of stuck a wiretap into that part of the process and listen in on not only what was going on the screen, but where it was going to go, what the font was, what size it was, what the boundaries of the windows were. There were no APIs. There were no mechanisms built into the operating system to give a screen reader hooks that it would need. And so we basically, we rolled our own. We stuck what was essentially a virus deep into the Apple, deep into the Mac OS, and used that as our hooks to create a screen reader. And it really was. It gave blind people for the first time the ability to use what everybody had thought would be a purely visual computing experience. And so, that's where I got my sort of design start. That's where I started being, thinking of myself as a designer of blind stuff, cool stuff for blind people.
0: Right, and I assume that's what led to the design of your of TMAP, actually, which sounds really cool. So actually, can we talk a little bit about what TMAP does and how it works? Because I've never gotten to play with it myself.
2: Yeah, so TMAP actually came much later, and okay. it wasn't really related. So after Berkeley Systems sort of the company got sold. It went through a couple of different owners, and it was no longer. I had to find a new thing. So I went to grad school to get a PhD, and it was a PhD in psychoacoustics. So it's basically psychoacoustics is how hearing works, and I really wanted to study hearing so that I could design computer interfaces that didn't just use speech. I felt like, you know, we need to use like 3D sound and non-speech audio as cues in our computer interfaces for blind people. And so I wanted to really understand how hearing worked, especially how spatial hearing and 3D sound worked. And so that's what I did. And while I was there, just like everything else, like, you know, the software and stuff that they were using in my lab in grad school was totally inaccessible, right? It was like, they were using this program called MATLAB, which was, you know, MATLAB is used by a lot of scientists and engineers as a number crunching and data display environment. It's essentially, it's like Excel, but like bumped up, like Excel, like squared or cubed. It's really super powerful for number crunching and for doing all kinds of sort of numerical analysis and display stuff. But you know, all of the display tools were for rendering stuff onto the screen. So the first thing I had to do in grad school before I could actually start doing any of my real work was to write a bunch of accessibility tools for MATLAB, things that would display my data as, I could print out my data onto a using a Braille embosser or
0: plain text effectively.
2: So this toolkit that I used to print out my graphs and my charts and my data for my grad school, my grad student days, became the basis for the TMAP software, because I already had all of this software that could take images and turn them into tactile graphics that I had written. And so I was just, and I'm a map lover. I've always loved maps. And basically I've always been like, really, it's nice that you can get a map of the United States from APH or that you can, get a tactile globe.
0: Yeah.
2: But that's not going to help you get to the drugstore,
0: Nope.
2: So I have always been sort of really interested in better access to tactile street maps. And so that's what TMAP is. TMAP is specifically designed to automate the process of producing like well-formatted, easily read tactile street maps of anywhere you want. And in the same way that you can, a sighted person can just open up an app on their iPhone and look at a street map to see, to get the feel of a street grid.
0: Mm-hmm.
2: That's what I wanted for TMAP. And it's a little bit more involved. You have to print it out instead of looking at it on a screen, but still that's essentially what it is. And for us, it's even more important because it's trip planning. When you're planning your route through an unfamiliar city or an unfamiliar neighborhood, or planning a new route through a familiar neighborhood on streets you haven't been through before, man, knowing how they connect, knowing how they, like, you notice things on the map that you would never notice by walking through it. For one thing, you can plan your route. You know how many streets to cross, so you can plan it out without getting lost in the comfort of your own home. And then you can look at things like, oh man, I didn't realize this street like goes through a 45 degree curve between these two intersections. Like I thought I was walking west, but I'm really walking northwest at this point.
0: Right.
2: Or the shape of an intersection, like like to be able to check out the shape of the way streets come together, like a five-way or a four-way intersection that doesn't have streets at right angles, like just knowing what the shape of an intersection is can save you a lot of stress when you're trying to cross a new intersection.
0: Oh, for real. There was a point that you had made that I'd really liked, and it was actually in regards to mapping being, big air quotes here, visual. I definitely don't agree with that either, but the ability to, what was the term you had though? It was like spatially mapping.
2: Yeah, I mean, so, you know, sighted people are like, you know, I've been making these, you know, I'm a tactile cartographer. I've been making tactile maps for you know, a couple of decades now. And just so often people come to me and they're like, oh, it's so cool that you've made maps accessible, because maps are so visual, and they're not. Like, no. Maps aren't visual. Bar graphs are not visual.
0: Schematics.
2: Schematics are not visual. Venn diagrams are not visual. What they are is spatial. They are using space to represent information. And a lot of the time, the relationship of one thing to another thing in space is what the information is all about. And that's not visual. It's just that sighted people are so deeply accustomed to perceiving spatial information visually that they get it confused. But it's super appropriate to re-render information that is spatial into a tactile format that you can touch or even sometimes hear. And of course, no, you can't do colors. You can't do, you know, really fine-grained textures visual textures. But you can do tactile textures, and you can do things like, you know, line types like broken lines or dotted lines. So there are ways to represent information that would normally be done with color through touch. But fundamentally, there's nothing visual about it. It's spatial information, and we can render it for us in a way that makes sense to us through touch.
0: Absolutely. That's like one of the best things I've heard in a while, because I think the sighted community as a whole, it basically sees the world just completely visually. It, in fact, even things that you can enjoy entirely through auditory or through smell or touch somehow are just unnecessarily made visual. It's always been something that kind of boggles my mind. But then again, I was born blind, so I don't know what it was like. But when it comes to, you know, actually getting access to visual information, when did you actually start working for Amazon and their accessibility?
2: You know, so I was a research scientist at the Smith Kettlewell Eye Research Institute in San Francisco from, you know, the early aughts until the late teens. And it was, you know, I was doing, this is where I did PMAP. It's where I did U-Describe. It's where I did a bunch of my work on audio tactile graphics using the smart pen.
0: Oh, yeah.
2: Just funding was tight at the end of the teens. I wasn't getting, all of my work had been grant funded. And it was just getting harder and harder to get grant money. And quite honestly, I was feeling down about the fact that I was making cool things, but they weren't reaching as many people as I thought could benefit from them. And I was like, man, you know, what could I do that would make a bigger impact for people? And so I started thinking about, getting a job in tech rather than in academic research. And in 2019, early 2019, it didn't just happen. There was a lot of, you know, sort of negotiation and searching and stuff. But I found a job at Amazon that was really perfect. It was, you know, a job that would take advantage of the experience I had and give me the opportunity to really help not just sort of down in the nitty gritty stuff, but like at a high level. And so I've been at Lab 126, which is Amazon's devices division, since early 2019.
1: So that's awesome. You were part of the Echo process, it sounds like.
2: Yeah, I mean, the Echo was already, you know, well established by the time I got there, but they were working on, you know, I think Be My Eyes and Ira and even Seeing AI already existed at that time. And Amazon was basically thinking to itself, you know, we've got a device with a camera on it.
0: Yeah.
2: What can we do, you know, that would be really cool for, you know, for blind people that would help them in a similar way? And so so they were working on a show and tell in the early stages when I got there. And so I essentially became the designer on show and tell. And, you know, so I sort of, you know, I was.
0: You're the backbone.
2: Deeply involved in, what's that?
0: I almost said I was going to say you're kind of the backbone.
2: I don't know if I was the backbone, but the thing is that they didn't have any blind people on their team.
0: Ooh.
2: They didn't really understand until I got there what problem they were trying to solve. And they, like, here's a good example, right? They were like, you know, what do we do? Like, we've got this technology, but when we show it a can of Coke, it sometimes says that it's a six pack of Coke, or it sometimes says that it's Coke, you know, that it's
0: Coke Zero,
2: a 12 ounce, you know, a 12 ounce when it's a, and so, you know, what do we do about the fact that it's not 100% accurate?
0: Mm-hmm.
2: And I was like, dude, like you don't need it to be 100% accurate so long as you don't present the information like it's true, right? So I sort of helped them understand that what we need is is sort of any information is good, like accurate and you know, accurate and exact information is amazing, but when you can't provide that, some information is better than no information, right? Mm-hmm. So, like, I designed this this thing where it would first try to match the image to the Amazon, you know, image matching database, and if it got an image with a really high degree of confidence, then we would return that result, right? But if the confidence was a little bit lower, it would say something like, you know, it looks like it might be, or I think it's, right?
0: Yeah.
2: So just, and then if it had an even lower degree of confidence, then it would kick in the OCR algorithm and say, I don't know what it is, but I see this on the label. And so, you know, just sort of making that nice streamline, what I call a graceful cascade of failure, you know, they would never have thought of that without me because they didn't really understand what problem it was mm-hmm. that we needed solved. They thought that we needed perfect 100% accuracy every time, when in fact what we need was, like, I got these two cans here. Give me some information that'll help me figure out which one is which.
1: Yeah.
0: Right.
1: But I think that's one of the things that, as visually impaired individuals that innovate, is you're thinking through that process and how that process works. Mm-hmm. And I think that's why it's so important we have people like you in these positions, because at the end of the day, most of the people are sightlings yeah. that are making a lot of these AT products and so forth, and they go get opinions, but they don't actually have somebody actually working on the project. And yeah. I think that's where... Yeah. The mishap is, and it's why I started my own business so mm-hmm. I can do it myself. But right. I think what's interesting is, as you explained that, it just goes to the reason why it's so important that people bring on visually impaired people when you're innovating a new idea or a new process or a new system, because without it, it's not going to necessarily meet the community needs and what it needs to be successful. So,
2: yeah, no, well, 100%. And, I mean, designing, you know, we must be involved in designing the tools that we need.
0: Exactly.
2: And that's actually what motivated me. You know, when I went to college, I was like, you know, I was not interested in being a blind, like, you know, I didn't want to get involved in blindness tech. My undergraduate degree is in physics. I wanted to be a space scientist. I wanted to work at NASA and, you know, build rockets and
0: nice.
2: Go to Mars and stuff, you know?
0: Yeah.
2: But the more I realized that I was dependent on these technologies that were being designed by sighted people and were falling desperately short of what I actually needed, the more I recognized that, you know, there are a lot of people in the world that could contribute to, you know, space science, but there it didn't feel to me like there were a lot of people in the world that were ready to step up and, you know, design the technology that blind people need from a blind perspective. And that's why I went back to school to get a PhD, because, you know, a very dear mentor of mine told me that Dr. Mealy was going to be able to get a lot more done than Mr. Mealy could. And so I put in the time, even though I don't love school. I've never loved school, but it was worth it because not only did I learn a lot in, you know, I learned how to design, you know, design experiments and to conduct human subjects research, which is incredibly valuable for the work I do now. But it gave me more credibility. Like, it, you know, until I did that, I was just some loudmouth blind guy. And it didn't matter if I knew what I was talking about because the sighted people had PhDs, right?
0: Mm-hmm.
2: So, you know, it's been, it, I just thought, you know, I feel very lucky in that I've been successful in being able to bring a blind perspective to a lot of the technologies that I wanted, to be better than they were. Like, you know, the maps is a good example. There was no tool for getting access to street map data.
0: No. You had to get lucky or hope that, you know, somebody could hand make a tactile street map and that they're good at mental mapping, or you just have to rely on information from sighted people or sightlings, as I like to say.
2: Exactly.
0: And on the subject of information from sighted people, you got put together a really cool little platform that I've been messing around with for a while now called YouDescribe. And YouDescribe has definitely had quite a lot of contributions from the community here. And so I'd like to really kind of talk about what YouDescribe is and how it got started.
2: Yeah, sure. And thank you. I'm glad you're enjoying it.
0: Yeah.
2: YouDescribe. So we launched YouDescribe in 2013, and I had this dream, man. Audio description. Netflix. There was no streaming platform with audio description until 2016 or 2016, I think.
0: Yeah, mind-blowing.
2: When Netflix started adding audio description to some of their stuff. And before that, there was no audio description. There was almost no audio description on broadcast. There was definitely no audio description on any streaming platform. And there was definitely no audio description on YouTube. And I was just like, man, this is not cool. We have to do something about this. And, you know, the people that do audio description, they were very, I would say, a little too concerned about copyright.
0: Mm-hmm.
2: You know, they really wanted to be able to, they wanted to be able to maintain their relationship with the distributors and the producers so that they could, because every time back in the day, and I know this seems crazy, but back in the day, like, you would have to release an audio described version of a videotape or a DVD.
0: Yeah.
2: They didn't just have audio description on the mainstream media.
0: Mm-hmm.
2: So you couldn't just turn it on. You would have to buy a special tape. And then somebody had to get permission not only to record that, but to release and sell. And so there was just the legality of it was very very prescriptive and really stifling to being able to get access to audio described materials. So I was like, what can we do about that? And I realized that what we could do was we could stream the movie from, let's say, Netflix. We could stream the video from that from YouTube, right?
0: Yeah.
2: But when I first came up with this, I was like, we could do this with Netflix too, you know? And essentially, if they weren't going to provide audio description, what we would do is we would create a player that would allow somebody to watch the video, but would also allow them to record audio description while they were watching. And then that audio description would get saved on a separate server along with the timestamps associated with where it was in the video and, you know, unique identifiers for the video, so that the next time somebody somewhere else watched that video using our special player, it would just go out to the cloud, look to see if somebody had described that video, and automatically pull it and synchronize it from a separate source. So we wouldn't be modifying or redistributing anybody's original content. We would just be describing it and playing additional content alongside it. And so that's the model for YouDescribe. And that's how it works even to today. So YouDescribe allows anybody anywhere to watch any YouTube video and add audio description to it in their browser or in an iOS app, I think. Mm-hmm. And then that description gets stored on the YouDescribe servers. And when anybody anywhere else in the world watches that video, they get offered, you know, through YouDescribe, they get offered that audio description. And the cool thing is that multiple people can describe the same video and you can choose which one you want. There's a rating system. So, like, you know, the best one bubbles up to the top. And, you know, maybe it's professional audio description, but maybe it's not. I've heard some really good audio description by just like
0: volunteers,
2: amateur, just like high school kids, volunteers. Yeah. You know, people do it for fun. People describe the things that they love, and there's a totally different aesthetic to somebody describing a piece of anime that they love versus a professional who's never seen anime before trying to do it.
1: Mm-hmm.
0: That's a good point.
1: That is a really good point. You know, and the one that keeps coming back to my head is the Spectrum audio description. I never can get that app to work, but and it describes like the TV shows or something like that. So,
0: oh, is that the Cero thing?
1: It's a Spectrum app, not a Distero, but this sounds like a lot more personal and a lot more professional. Well, not necessarily professional, but so much more exciting, because you get people that are excited about, because they're watching a video or a movie or something that they really enjoy. So
2: yeah, well, you know, when we first did it, we did it as a proof of concept. We did it like my hope was to say, okay, look everybody, this is how we can, you know, we can get audio description to scale, right? Because audio description was expensive. It was like, you know, there was no way anybody was going to describe, you know, cat videos on YouTube and pay money for it. And so, like, how are we going to do that? So this was, and this could have, you know, if the streaming companies had not embraced audio description to the extent that they have, which I'm thrilled that now, you know, on Amazon Prime and on Netflix and on Apple TV, you can get all kinds of audio described content. But when I was inventing YouDescribe, that wasn't clear that was going to happen at all. So, you know, this could have been a model for audio description across the board. And luckily we didn't have to rely on that. But even though it was just a proof of concept, it's still up, you know, 12 years later, it's still being used by people. It's still being, you know, contributed to, and they're still creating new, you know, new innovative tools to go along with it.
0: And it won an award too, didn't it?
2: Yeah.
0: Shout you out there. You know, I got to.
2: Thank you. Mm-hmm. Yeah. Back in 2014, it got the FCC Accessibility Innovation Award, I think it was. And so I'm very proud of you, Describe, and what it, not only what it does, like my favorite kind of accessibility project is one that not only does something cool and enables people to do something that they needed done, but also makes people think, like, mm-hmm. you know, like sort of, so this you describe is a great example, because it's like, well, let's rethink about, you know, what do we mean by copyright? Where are the gray areas for accessibility in video copyright? And also, like, what, you know, what do we mean when we say good audio description style? Like, what would happen if we let anybody create audio description? Like, what are the possibilities that they might come up with? And, you know, of course, some of, you know, there's quite a bit of audio description on YouDescribe that's really not great, because the people who are doing it don't really understand what they're creating it for, who it's for, what it's, you know, how it's going to be used. They don't understand the, you know, the best practices or anything. They're just playing with it.
0: Right.
2: But there are other people who are damn good at it on YouDescribe, and who are creating really high quality professional audio description that's available and ready to be listened to, but doesn't necessarily conform with the studio standards. Mm-hmm. But it's still good, you know?
0: Absolutely.
2: So it gives people an opportunity to play with audio description, which is another really powerful and important thing. Like, audio description technique we're not done figuring it out. There's still stuff to be experimented with and played with.
1: Yeah. Absolutely.
2: This is a great venue for it.
1: So if you're allowed to tell us, what is your most recent project that you're working on now?
2: Well, I have a bunch of my own projects. Amazon will tell you what they're working on when they're ready for you to know about it. But my own projects are, I'm writing a memoir at the moment, which is going to come out in a month. On March, well, not
0: actually,
2: a month
0: it's going to be a few date. Days as the release of this
2: it's
0: episode.
2: It's going to be a few days after this episode, so it's coming out on March 4th. The memoir is called Connecting Dots, A Blind Life, and it tells a bunch of the stories, some of the stories that I've mentioned here, and some a bunch of other ones that I haven't talked about. And it's really, you know, so that's been a huge project I've been working on. I'm also really... very engaged in open source and accessibility. And I'm actually starting up a new nonprofit organization called the Center for Accessibility and Open Source, which is focused on the intersection of disability inclusion and accessibility and open source communities. And so it's all about getting people with disabilities involved in creating and participating in open source communities, and also, by that same token, encouraging open source communities to make their projects more accessible, and in addition to supporting, of course, open source accessibility tools like NVDA and mm-hmm. other amazing tools that we all rely on.
1: Yeah. Mm-hmm.
0: Yeah, NVDA is the screen reader I use daily on all my computers.
1: Same here.
2: Same.
0: Mm-hmm.
2: Yep.
0: Now,
2: same.
0: Kelvin, I don't know about you, but I got something a little less high quality and open source and professional, and I think it's honestly because hunger has overtaken my ability to think straight. So you know what that means?
3: The sandwich of the week.
0: Rather than throw you in the hot seat, Kelvin, like I've done before, like the big jerky bully I am. I've actually got a sandwich this week. Back in January, I had a buddy over, and I'm pretty close to a Snarf's sandwich, or Snarf's toasted subs, and I love Snarf's sandwiches. But I had a sandwich called the Mother Clucker, and it's still saying the name just still makes me laugh. But basically, I'm doing this from memory now too, so forgive me. But obviously chicken, honey, pickles, vegetables, I know, and oil, and they had mayonnaise on it, but I took off the mayonnaise because gross.
1: That's the best part.
0: I can't stand mayonnaise. But yeah, my sandwich this week is a mother clucker. Kelvin, how about your sandwich?
1: Mine is a triple decker In-N-Out burger.
0: Ho ho ho.
1: With no vegetables.
0: And no vegetables.
1: Extra meat, spread.
0: Meat, meat, and meat. Pretty much.
1: So, what about you, Josh?
0: Yeah, it's random, but you got a sandwich?
2: This is exciting. I didn't realize I was going to be asked for a sandwich. I do a lot of cooking. I like make my own sandwiches. I just actually made myself a little earlier today. I had some leftover steak in the fridge that I had cooked yesterday, and so I sliced that thin, put it on some sourdough with mayonnaise, mm-hmm. and some grilled peppers and onions that they weren't really grilled. I sort of sauteed them up in olive oil. Yeah. Yep. Mm-hmm. And but got them nice and salty and sweet, and sourdough and toasted sourdough. So steak sandwich, peppers and onions, mayo, sourdough.
0: So can I call this the Joshinator then? Because we have this Kelvin and I have this thing with like naming sandwiches after each other's names, and like there's been several iterations of the Kelvinator. I think there's at least been one Evanator. So we've got our first Joshinator. Woo!
2: You could call it the Joshinator. You call it, if I were going to name it, I'd call it the Stakeholder.
0: The Stakeholder.
1: Yeah, I like that.
0: That's better.
1: That's even better.
0: Yeah.
1: Same.
0: Well, thank you so much for joining us today. This is going to be, by the way, this is just going to be part one because we've got a whole bunch more to talk about actually when it comes to accessibility for blind and low vision students. But before we drop off here, where can people find you? Where can people find your product or your projects? And how can people get their hands on that memoir when it comes out?
2: Well, the easiest way is to go to MeeleyLab.com. So MeeleyLab is MeeleyLab.com. And that's got information about all of my social media. So it's, you can get to my Blue Sky account, which is Berkeley Blink. You can get to, my Instagram, which I have only just started dealing with. Mm-hmm. And LinkedIn and stuff like that. So, and of course, you can find out more about the book and how to order it. It's available. It's available, of course, in print on Kindle, and Audible is going to have it. And I think by the time your listeners hear this, I'm hoping that it will be available through NLS
0: Bard,
2: and Bookshare. Yeah.
0: That'd be awesome. Well, very good. Well, Josh, thanks so much for sitting down with us today. It's been honestly a blast of a discussion for me. I've had to kind of watch myself and not go down super deep rabbit holes. But yeah, thank you so much thanks for joining us. And thank you all so much for joining us for another episode of Blind Level Tech. Stay tuned for part two with Josh Mealy and accessibility for students. I've been wanting to talk about this topic for a while, but it's just not something that I wanted to discuss between, I wanted an expert here too. So really grateful to have you on the show. And of course, if anybody has any feedback, questions, comments, or whatever it might be, you know what to do. 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Anyway, I've been your host, Evan Starnes. This is Blind Level Tech, and I'm joined by my co-host, Kelvin Crosby.
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1: 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Feel the door with the back of your hand. 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Even if the door feels cool, exercise caution. Stay low to the ground and open the door slightly to check for smoke or fire on the other side. If it's clear, follow your office's evacuation plan. However, if you encounter smoke or fire, return to your office and follow the previously mentioned steps. Once you have successfully evacuated the building, do not re-enter for any reason until the fire department gives the all-clear signal. Remember, being prepared and knowing what to do in an emergency can save lives. Take the time to understand your building's evacuation plan and practice it regularly. Stay calm, stay safe.
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Identify routes that avoid vehicle traffic, such as sidewalks, bike paths, or trails. 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Be aware of hazards like wildfires, floods, or hazardous material releases and act quickly to avoid danger. 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
2: Hello?
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3: You serious?
1: We're not holding back truth. We're here to help you heal and become the best you possible. Here's the chair, here's the pillow, here's Bill.
4: Yeah, exactly. But again, that's the behavior or the result of the behavior, if you will, of addiction.
5: Absolutely.
4: And, you know, that's what a lot of people, particularly those who've never had or never seen themselves as having an addiction, just have trouble understanding.
5: Well, I got fumbled a whole lot with the smoking thing because Frank and I got married in September of 68, and we'd committed to giving up smoking on New Year's Eve. And I was okay until the 1st of December. And then I thought, oh, my God, I can't live the rest of my life without a cigarette. And so I worked my way from a pack a day up to four packs a day by Christmas. That was.
4: Yeah.
5: And I was getting up in the middle of the night to smoke so I could get all the cigarettes in possible before. And Hugh Dex was on the Today Show. And I saw him on Christmas, and he said he'd quit smoking by allowing himself to smoke when he was out of town. And I thought, I could do that. And so for 10 more years, I smoked out of town. But boy, did I have to get trapped in lies. I realized one day that the out of town meant out of the county, and my school was only 3 miles from the line, and I started driving across the county line for a cigarette.
4: Right. Yeah.
5: Being in
4: that's an addiction.
5: Groups that met out of town. And I won't give you the whole long story, but I had a friend who had been a co-therapist with me who saw me smoking, and he called me on it, and that was my last day of smoking. And I threw him out the window and never had another one. But, oh, my God, the lies we can tell ourselves.
4: That's right. But you see that it is that that crucial moment, even a crucial moment in forgiving ourselves and being able to forgive ourselves, when we realize, I don't have to do this anymore. But it's hard to know when we're there, except that we have to be working towards it, I think. And know that this is, you know, in kind of working its way in the back of my mind, I can't walk around with this a resentment towards myself anymore. And, you know, you were a catalyst with that individual, but I think there's also, we have to be ready to say, enough is enough. And sometimes it's a long time, sometimes there's something that occurs when we least expect it, I suspect.
5: I have a question for you about this. I have not been an alcohol addict, and I'm wondering what you see as the role of the sponsor in helping the person to come to the place of recognition that it really is out of control.
4: Well, I'm not sure it's the role of the sponsor, because people do come into the program with the expectations that they're going to stop and they're ready to stop. Now, the sponsor, as sponsor and those around, when we do an intervention, what has to happen a lot of times. Have you done an intervention with anybody?
5: No, I have. I have talked with families that were going to do one and referred them to some
4: do one,
5: bad
4: yeah.
5: experience in it, but I haven't been part of the process.
4: Well, in the process, a lot of times with the help of a professional counselor, gets all the people around the alcoholic to talk about what they're experiencing with that person.
5: Uh-huh.
4: And to essentially to find out which ones have the most impact on the individual and also who is ready to help the person who needs to change.
5: Uh-huh.
4: And if anybody in the group is not willing to take that risk, then they're not in an intervention.
5: Uh-huh.
4: But what the idea of the intervention is not that you say, you've got to stop, because they know that already. What is different is that the people, in a very matter-of-fact way, you know, on Friday, such and such, you were drinking and this happened. And you know, and going through, in a sense, an inventory of the experiences.
5: Uh-huh.
4: And sharing that and saying, look, I love you. I cannot be around you when you're drinking. And, you know, you have to think about what's been going on. And when you sit and when you're the recovering, the person who's in need of recovery, and you hear that, you hear everybody not accusing or anger or whatever, then it begins to click. Hopefully it begins to click. And then, of course, the ultimate is that the family has already decided where the person is going to go into treatment,
5: uh-huh.
4: if indeed he or she is willing to do it and do it right then and there before the positive thinking about drinking kicks in. Get the person to see what they're doing in a way that's very concrete, and then they make it may. Hopefully we'll make a decision to make a change. The sponsor does the same thing by saying, okay, look, you did this, this, and this, and this was the result. Do you want to continue? And to do it in a matter-of-fact, kind way, if you will, but also straightforward and honest.
5: Uh-huh.
4: And that's what makes can make a difference with the alcoholic or anyone who's a drug addict, because with a damaged mind that's caught up in addiction, this is where, you know, when we've been talking about forgiving ourselves, you have to have your mind ready to do that and understanding. But with the person who's in the throes of addiction or a mental illness, doesn't have that perspective, and the person outside has to help them to begin to see what they're doing and also understand that there's an alternative, that, okay, this feels awful, but you don't have to live with that feeling. And part of the therapy is, I think, for people who are in recovery to forgive themselves for their behavior, knowing it was not them. And it is also not behavior that they want, that they'll learn from and change and not continue this kind of behavior. Right. That's what's real
5: and
4: crucial.
5: I think what the 12-step program does with addicts is have so many people around who've done it. And who
4: right.
5: who really understand how bad it was, and who can say, it doesn't have to stay like this. It is possible.
4: Right. Without judgment, without the kind of judgment that I'm a bad person or whatever.
5: Right.
4: They've been through it. They've recovered, and that's where the strength. And I think that is also, you know, when we talk about forgiving ourselves, that we have to understand we really had no control over it. We thought we did.
5: Right.
4: But we We didn't. And we were so blinded by the chemicals, so to speak, that we weren't thinking rationally. And that's what, you know, the intervention is to help us to understand that we can be different. And in that,
5: and to have some hope for it.
4: Right, right, right. And it has to be with people who, you know, caring. That's why when people yell, why did you do this and so forth and so on? Well, we're going to be defensive. Because it's affecting our self-esteem. But if we say, this is what you did, this is what happened, this is what you did, this is what happened, do you want this to continue to happen? And then we have to look at it from a logical way. And that can be true of a whole lot of, not just addictive behavior, but a lot of ways, different ways that we may hurt others as well as ourselves. And then that's what we have to look at.
5: And I guess I consider behavior that is destructive as addictive behavior, even if it doesn't involve a substance.
4: Sure.
5: It could be addicted to a pattern of response or to whatever it happens to be that you use to justify it.
4: Right.
5: But
4: right. And
5: forgiving ourselves.
4: And we have to understand.
5: Mm-hmm. I just realized something I hadn't thought of in all the time I've been preparing this, but forgiving ourselves really is a prerequisite for self-reconciliation. And when we're talking about forgiving somebody else, we don't have to have reconciliation with them. But
4: right.
5: You can't live a mm-hmm. healthy whole life if you don't reconcile with yourself. So
4: right.
5: It is necessary
4: right.
5: to both forgive what the past behavior has been, but to amend the future behavior if you're going to be able to have that right. kind of humble healing.
4: And not slough off that you did something, but to say, you know, I did this and I didn't know what I was doing.
5: Or I didn't allow myself to see it.
4: Right. Didn't allow my, that's a good way to put it. Allow myself to see it. And in that, now I see, now I know the consequences. Now I don't want those kinds of consequences. I can be, and I know that I have the ability to do things differently. And I will do that because now I know.
5: And that's one of the things that all of the 12-step programs do. And I don't know how many there are now, but when I was teaching, and I finished teaching in 1987. That was my last year. I mean, formally in an academic setting. And at that time, I looked up how many 12-step programs there were, and there were 67 in 1987.
4: Yeah.
5: There probably are 1,000
4: right.
5: now.
4: Well, I think it became a little bit too fashionable. Everybody, you know, everybody was in a 12-step program. But that's okay. It works.
5: It does
4: people.
5: Work. And it's interesting. I just took on a second person for spiritual direction that's a 12-stepper. And I had one years ago. And each of those people is an adult child, a user themselves. And I can't remember. Let's see. There's OA.
4: Overeaters and
5: Oh, no, that's yeah. overeaters. That's not what I... There are
4: yeah.
5: four programs.
4: AA.
5: One is AA,
4: yeah.
5: and one is ACOA, the Adult Children of Alcoholics.
4: ACOA.
5: But there yeah. are a couple of, I guess, Al-Anon for some of them, because
4: right.
5: they got drinking through the network of people that they... But there's a fourth one, too, and... this one friend, and I don't remember how she explained it. I wish I did, because it was pretty cool. But why she needed all four, why it wasn't enough to just, quote, work the steps, but you had to work them in relation to the problem.
4: Right. Absolutely. And the whole person. All these factors cause problem for the individual. And if they can get assistance, particularly the ACOA, and Al-Anon and you work on the different things, because Al-Anon is not dealing with somebody else's addiction is the dealing with yours.
5: Right.
4: With you.
5: Your desire.
4: And your behavior and caused by.
5: Yeah. And that's a danger, I think, for all helping professionals. To be able to be present without having to try to control your client.
4: Well, I will tell us a secret. When I first started my practice, I was in private practice. I had an alcoholic client call me at midnight. He had my home phone number. And he said, if you were a good therapist, I would not be drunk right now. And I listened to the guy for an hour. And I was upset, of course. The next day, I called a friend of mine who was a counselor and said, you listened to a drunk for an hour? I won't listen to you sober for more than 10 minutes. And that's when I made a decision that if I'm going to continue in private practice, I better start going to Al-Anon.
5: Uh-huh.
4: And that was the best decision I could have ever made because my academic training did not cover alcoholism that much.
5: Uh-huh.
4: And getting in there and understanding that that person is separate from me and that I'm not going to rescue them. When I say to clients, I'm not going to rescue you. I can show you how to change. I can show you how you can rescue yourself, but I can't make you change. And all the things we're talking about, forgiveness and so forth, it's an essential issue that we can't change somebody else. We can only change ourselves.
5: Absolutely.
4: Yeah.
5: Yeah, I do have somebody I'm working with now, and she's finally started OA, but she probably weighs 2.5 times what she should.
4: Yeah.
5: And she's under tremendous stress now. I won't go through it, but there's life situations that are extraordinarily hard right now.
4: Well, that's that's the same.
5: I saw her online recently, and she's so much bigger. I might not have recognized her if I hadn't known it was her. And I had to really avoid getting caught up in the trap.
4: Well, this has been great, Lynn. I really appreciate your coming on and talking about this self-forgiveness and also how we can look at ourselves to make changes, you know. And I think your image of the mirror is a powerful one.
5: Thank you.
4: To see those eyes in the mirror. Is that, you know, in a way, it's a sense of, to me, it's a sense of, one, helping you, but also letting you know that change has occurred.
5: Yes.
4: And that you're being kind to yourself. And that's what we want people to do.
5: We do indeed. We do indeed.
4: Thank you for being on. Yeah. And there may be some other things that you and I will have a chance to talk about. But for now, say thank you.
5: You're very welcome. And thank you for inviting me.
4: My pleasure. And to our audience, if you have any suggestions, we've actually received some from some listeners that we'll be talking about it the next time that we get together. But thank you to all who have listened. Thank you, Lynn. And we look forward to the next podcast. Take care.
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2: 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Welcome. 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This recording is intended solely for individuals who are blind or have low vision.
3: Jim Ivey, by Peggy Chong, the Blind History Lady, read by Jim. Dear Blind History Lady fans, February is Black History Month, time to honor the accomplishments of the too often overlooked Black Americans, especially the Black and Blind. The discrimination a Black blind man faced 100 years ago brings up many questions to ponder. How much was a Black man valued in white society? Was a Black man privileged or more respected because he was blind? Was he less of a threat? Was he more of a pet? Today I have a story of a Black blind man, an example of a life that highlighted the paradoxical stereotypes that conflicted the racism and blatant discrimination in our country against the Black and the disabled, especially in the South. Our subject left no papers, letters, or autobiography to shed light on his thoughts. Those who wrote about him during his life, and indeed after, gave us a prickly look at the mindset of the times they were written in. Those who have looked back on his life try to understand and define the discrimination versus the privileges he was given. I find that his life is one of contrasting extremes. I hope after you read this, you will go on to the superhighway and read more about him. Talk about him with your friends and colleagues. Jim Ivey, a.k.a. Blind Jim, was born in 1872, the son of a former slave. They moved to Oxford, Mississippi when he was a child. Jim grew up with little education. He worked hard from his early teens. When he was about 20 years old, he was blinded when coal tar paint got into his eyes while helping to build the Tallahatchie River Bridge. Jim had a strong, booming voice. After he went blind, he went to work singing in the streets and selling peanuts. White passers-by would often harass the blind beggar as they passed him. It was not until he came onto campus of Ole Miss in 1896 during a baseball game against the University of Texas State when he began cheering on the Ole Miss team with his loud, booming voice. According to those at the game, and as the legend proclaims, it was the loud and happy cheers of the blind peanut vendor for the home team that spurred them on from far behind to win. Blind Jim was hailed as the good luck charm for the team. He sold all his peanuts that day and the next. From then on, his primary sales territory was the campus. Jim proclaimed himself the dean of freshmen, and each year he spoke to the incoming class to, as he said, keep them out of trouble. Jim soon became the mascot for the school. He led pep rallies before games. He said he attended every football game from 1896 until he retired in the 1950s and never saw them lose. When he stepped up onto the platform of the dignitaries at home games, he sat in the middle of the stage amongst the white people. He sat in the stands with the white students during games, the only Black men to do so. Yet, when he traveled with the school to attend games, he had to stay in the hotel for the colored and eat at the establishments for the colored. There were no Black students on campus during Blind Jim's lifetime. There were only Black staff working as janitors or kitchen help. On a normal day at the school, Jim ate with the colored staff, not the white staff or students. A tradition began in 1923 by a salesman from the Schwartz Tailoring Company. Jim's clothes were tattered. The tailor, who came on campus to fit the classmen for their new suit, thought it was a disgrace the condition of the peanut vendor's clothes when the students were dressed in style. The salesman gave up his commission and collected additional funds from the students to make Jim a brown suit. After that year, the freshman class took up a collection for a new suit for their dean. Students were appointed from the freshman class to lead Blind Jim around campus each year. By 1950, he had been led by three generations of families. On more than one occasion when the school contracted with food service vendors that would exclude Blind Jim from selling his peanuts on campus, students made such a ruckus that the contracts were amended to allow Jim to sell on campus. Eventually, he even got an inside stand to sell his candy and nuts. A column in the Old Miss newsletter, as Blind Jim sees it, appeared frequently. Family members believe that Jim did have input into the column. Blind Jim also liked a good joke. He helped freshmen play tricks on each other. He actively partook in jokes that challenged racial lines. There are photographs of Blind Jim sitting at a desk in a faculty member's office with his feet on top of the desk. Many thought such photos were funny at the time. Had a black janitor had taken such a picture, the consequences might have been severe. All of Jim's lifetime, he heard of the lynching of many black men who did not know their place. Some were public spectacles with crowds of 500 or more where the press showed up to cover and photograph the drawn-out torture and murder of a young black man. One such man was L.Q. Ivey, who may have been a relative of Jim's. No one was ever arrested, even though the photos appeared in local papers clearly showing the faces of those actively participating and those in the crowd. How did these events affect Jim's relationship with those on campus? During the Depression, Blind Jim was in danger of losing his shanty that he had built. A local newspaper shamed the Old Miss students and staff into helping Jim pay off the loan for his little home. The money was raised in time, but most of the funds came from one alumnus who lived out of state and read it in the newspaper from home. When Jim died in 1955, his body was brought back to Oxford for two funerals at the Second Baptist Church. One was for the white people from the community and Old Miss, who knew the peanut vendor. This funeral lasted just over a half hour. Then the funeral for the black. Many of Jim's extended family, church members, and others from the black community attended to celebrate his life. For us as blind people, does fears of blindness trump racial discrimination? Did Blind Jim bring about racial understanding? Was he viewed as a good darkie by the whites? Did he change the views of those on campus about the blind or the black? We can debate this all month. Indeed, those who have written about Blind Jim debate and come to diverse conclusions. If we could talk to Jim Ivey today, would he tell us that he was just trying to get by the only way he could? Let me know what you think of the life of Blind Jim. From Bad to Best. The Blind History Lady by Peggy Chong. Read by Jim. Two black children sat in their shabby dorm room at the Florida Institute for the Deaf, Dumb, and Blind Colored Department, FIDBCD, campus in St. Augustine. Best friends from the beginning, both lived in the segregated world of the 1930s, even as students at the blind school. Living at the FIDBCD most of the year, these students formed lifelong friendships that were just as strong a bond, or even more so, than family. "Ray, I'm going to be a radio announcer, and I'm going to play your music. I'm going to be the one to introduce you," said Little Joe. Then Little Joe went into his deep announcer's voice. "CBS Radio presents the music of Ray Charles, his piano, and his orchestra." "You really going to do that, man?" Ray asked. "You're right," said Joe with pride. The conversation stuck in each other's memories until their deaths, Ray in 2004 and Joe in 2011. Ray's friend was Joseph H. Walker, born December 16, 1930 in Florida, the son of Jack Anderson and Irene Wilson Walker. Joe grew up in the black neighborhoods of Miami. His father was a laborer and a painter. His mother worked as a maid. Teachers and friends dismissed the boys for having such grandiose dreams that could never come true for most people, especially when they were black and blind. Ray Charles left the blind school at age 16 in 1945 to pursue a career in music. Joe graduated in 1952 at the age of 21 to pursue his radio career. If Joe ever got to announce his friend's music over the air, no record remains, but the two remained friends all through their lives. Blinded from infancy, Joe found beauty and inspiration through sound. The family had a radio. Little Joe listened to it eagerly as often as he could. The first boxing match Joe heard was on the radio between Joe Louis and Max Baer in 1935. He was so impressed with the announcer's tone, which created excitement and made four-year-old Joe feel like he was sitting in the first row. Joe imitated the announcer, repeating and replaying from memory the fight night after night after bedtime. His father would wake up and tell him to cut out the noise or else. So, he went to practice in the bathroom. That is what I want to do when I grow up. St. Augustine was more than 320 miles from his parents' home. There was no funding to send students home for long weekends. Many of the black students only went home during the long winter break. When Joe entered the school, there were two full-time and two part-time teachers for the 34 black students. The school for the white, deaf, and blind children had 14 full-time staff with 71 students. The black students knew they were not expected by the school to go to college or find an important job. They were trained to be broom makers. When the school for the white blind discarded items, they gave items to the colored school. Dishes cracked and chipped, worn clothes, broken furniture, books, and old magazines were handed down to the colored blind school. Many times, the braille dots were worn down, making it frustrating to read. For students like Joe, the more difficult the task just meant that he had to try harder or find another way. Some of the FIDBCD students accepted their place in society and lived according to others' expectations. Joe could not avoid the racism that he faced every day, but he did not let it impact his dreams. The school did not desegregate until 1967. During the Depression, the FIDBCD benefited from the Works Progress Administration projects with gifts of Braille books in the small library that grew to just over 900 volumes to serve all grades. Since most Braille books are at least two volumes, the crowded library did not have a wide variety in their collection. Joe read what interested him more than once, enjoying new books with their clear dots. A 32-volume of the Braille Dictionary for the black students was not donated until 1951. The two friends challenged each other with learning Braille and typing. By the age of 9, Ray accurately typed over 70 words per minute. Joe tried to type as fast. Both read and wrote Braille quickly and accurately. Ray found a beat-up old piano at the school and spent his free hours teaching himself to play. Joe loved to listen to Ray's music. Each stimulated the other's drive to reach his dreams. In 1949, while still in high school, Joe began his broadcasting career on the Ebony Express as a sports commentator on the WFEC in Miami. Even though still a kid, he was given a seat in the Negro press box at the sold-out opening of the new Miami Stadium in the fall of 1949. Not only were the press segregated, but the black fans were relegated to a colored section of the stadium, smaller than the white section. During the summer of 1950, Joe had two spots on WTTT radio, Monday, Wednesday, and Friday. At 7 p.m., he did sports commentary on the CPN hour until 7:45. At 8:30, he spun records. He called himself the Mighty Moron. He took notes, labeled items at the radio studios, and wrote his scripts for his programs in Braille. Joe graduated from the School for the Blind in 1952. He worked for another year at WFEC, hosting the Glory Hour from 12:15 to 1 p.m. In the evenings, he co-hosted sports commentary with Herman Walton. No full-time job, but he was on the air. On June 15, 1955, Joe moved to WBMB in Miami for bigger opportunities. His loyal listeners followed him from WFEC. Some claim that Joe was the major reason for WBMB's success. Joe had a show called The Old Ship of Zion from 6 a.m. to 9 a.m. He had a sports program from 1 p.m. to 2 p.m. Although most of his gigs were not sports-related, he managed to find a way to get in a piece of sports commentary into many of his shows. In January 1957, he was the gospel blind boy on Miami's black-owned WMBM. While on the air in April of 1957, someone brought to Joe's attention that a woman crippled with arthritis, needed a wheelchair. Joe set out and got her the needed chair within a few days. That was Joe. He was no better than anyone else, and no worse. When he could, he helped those in need. He treated everyone as his equal, from the studio executives, the sports legends he interviewed, to the janitor or the ushers at the ballparks. He had a kind word for everyone he met. He remembered almost everyone he met and something about them to make the next meeting special for his new friend. "Don't let your handicap be your burden. Let it be your strength," Joe told blind people who asked him how to become an announcer. He said the same to many sighted people who asked for the same advice. After stints at stations in St. Louis, Dallas, Houston, and New Orleans, Joe moved to Atlanta, Georgia in 1969. His career took off. He attended the sports events, pushing his way through the crush of reporters to get his interviews. Even when he came to the locker room behind other reporters, Joe came through the door and with his deep, powerful voice, called out the athlete he wanted to interview, and they responded to Joe. Local reporters knew Joe was blind, but out-of-town reporters at the games did not. His self-assured presence and dedication for getting the job done right, quickly, gained him the respect of others. Joe landed full-time jobs as station sports director and talk show host. He did the sports news daily. In the beginning, Joe walked with the other reporters to the field. After his first marriage in 1954, his wife was sometimes his sighted guide or spotter. Mostly, he was just part of the press crowd. When youngest son, Joe Jr., became an adult, he worked with his dad as a spotter. In later years, Joe carried a cassette tape recorder around his neck in part to take notes, but he often used a segment of his recorded interviews on the next sportscast, often beating his fellow reporters with a soundbite. During sports broadcasts, interviews, or just casual conversations, Joe's knowledge of all things sports was encyclopedic. Many debated with Joe over who they thought would be the best athlete this year, but when it came to stats from previous years for any team or athlete, Joe was always right. For many upcoming reporters Joe mentored, they were in awe of his memory, professionalism, and his ability to keep everything in perspective. He was honored many times in his career. Joe was cited for his sports ability by the 100% Wrong Club and inducted into the 100% Right Club. In 1977, the Georgia General Assembly honored Joe for his achievements. In 1984, he was awarded Sportscaster of the Year, and in 1986 was awarded Broadcaster of the Year. Joe was also a recipient of the Pioneer Award in Journalism in 1985. Other honors included the Auburn Avenue Research Library and AT&T for his career in radio broadcasting. In a later interview, Joe was asked what he thought his greatest accomplishment was. The reporter was surprised to hear the answer. "I think my greatest accomplishment in broadcasting came when I was in New Orleans," Walker said. "In the early days, there was no emphasis on news at black stations. It was all on music. I was a DJ then, but instead of ripping 30 seconds of news, I'd do 5 minutes. I got complaints from the women who kept the logs and other people at the station. But about that time, people started calling in and saying, 'I like Joe Walker,' or 'I like the way he brings the news.' Then other DJs started doing it, and finally the station started a news department. I taught the black audience in New Orleans the value of news."
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You are listening to Aftersight. This recording is intended solely for individuals who are blind or have low vision. Your regularly scheduled program is unavailable at this time. 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

0: 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This isn't just accessible tech talk. This is technology on a whole new level. We're showing you just how possible it is to live the life you want.
1: Hi, everybody. Welcome to another episode of Blind Level Tech. I'm your host, Evan Starnes. This is going to be part two with Samuel Prue. That's a good run there. And this week, we're going to be completely focusing on a discussion that Sam and I had when we were recording what was supposed to just be part one, which was an introduction to Sam Prue. And if you missed that episode, definitely go check it out. There's a ton of old school assistive technology history in that episode and lots of fun little stories. And you get to hear about how Sam grew up with a dad who is also blind and who worked for IBM and how that really influenced him and his technical abilities. But during that episode, we went off on another little fun rabbit hole and had a good like 15, maybe 17 minute long discussion about the use and practices of artificial intelligence. I really liked the direction that our discussion went in. You know, we're not leaning one way or the other, of course, but Sam had a lot of good insights that I hadn't heard before regarding artificial intelligence. So I wanted to keep it in

0: and just kind of give it its own part. Next week, we'll be finishing off part three with Samuel Prue, and that entire episode, Samuel will be talking about what he originally came on Blind Level Tech for in the first place, and that is Fable Web Accessibility. So definitely stay tuned for that part. I hope you enjoy part two. Sit back, relax, get your cup of hot chocolate, or I don't know, it's about 60 degrees out, so maybe a cup of iced tea might be more enjoyable, at least at the time of this recording, but get your favorite beverage and snack and enjoy part two. Because we like to shout out tech devices and stuff, what tech do you use currently, like nowadays, to get your job done?
1: Mm-hmm. My tech setup for work and for play is slightly different. For work, I use NVDA at work as well as for play, actually. I have the Orbit 20 reader braille display, and I use it all with a Microsoft Surface laptop connected to a mechanical Razer Black Widow mechanical keyboard here. And then I've got the Vocaster hub here connected to my Rode microphone. And then I've also got the camera is one of those Instalink auto tracking cameras. Because I do a lot of video speaking here in my work at Fable. And, you know, talking to people with disabilities about accessibility, while it's important, it's kind of preaching to the choir, right? And so I'm speaking at a lot of design conferences. I'm speaking at engineering conferences. I'm recording stuff for them. And, of course, they all want video. So it was really important to me, the Instalink cameras are on a little gimbal, and so they'll actually turn and they'll autofocus to make sure that my face is in the frame. And that was a hugely important thing for me. And then I used the Microsoft Surface because it was made by Microsoft. All of your driver updates and your BIOS updates come through Windows Update. I'm sure some of you listening have had to deal with some of those inaccessible, you know, BIOS or driver updating tools that other laptops come with, or some of that kind of vendor software they put on that messes up the audio or messes up accessibility or something like that. And for work, I just really didn't want to deal with that. So I actually encouraged Fable and all of Fable, if you want a Windows computer, you're getting a Microsoft Surface if you work here full time. For home, though, I have the Framework 16 laptop. If you're not familiar with Framework, it is the laptop that is entirely repairable and replaceable, and you can assemble it yourself. I'm actually going to be upgrading the motherboard on mine over Christmas, and it's actually pretty easy to do if you can't see. Finding some of the screws to loosen them can be a little bit difficult, but they are what's called captured fasteners, which means when you loosen them, they stay attached to the thing that they're in, or like the part of the laptop that you're taking off, which means you don't have a bunch of teeny tiny little screws that you're going to lose somewhere. Instead, the fastener just sort of stays on and is loosened, but it doesn't actually come out, which is lovely. But I don't use the Framework for work simply because that's my personal device, and I take it apart, and I test Linux on it, and I put new and strange things in it. You know what I mean? Nice. It's the computer that always doesn't work in some way. Not because it's a bad computer, but because I broke it.
0: Right, because you got to run experiments on it. I totally get that. This is why I love having this section, because there's got to be a good number of people that haven't heard of like the Framework laptops. You also have this really cool coding keyboard that we were talking about that has like these weighted keys on it.
1: Yeah.
0: And I have not heard of such a thing. I have a weighted musical keyboard at home, but.
1: Yeah. So this is a keyboard that I use again on my more experimental personal device. So the way most keyboards work is, you know, you push down a little switch and it makes a magnetic connection. The way these keyboards work is they have a little magnet on each key, and then the board underneath can sense how close each key is to the board. And so you can actually have four different kind of distances based on how hard you've pressed the key that it can register. And so I got this. I was really excited because as people who are blind, we're always running out of hotkeys, right?
0: Like totally.
1: And so I thought to myself, well, gee, what if I could like, I mean, it's like four keyboards in one. It gives me so many more keys to mess with because I can be like, oh, well, I press it halfway down or I press it all the way down. It does something different. And then I got it. And it turns out the software to set up those features is totally inaccessible. So I was quite sad. It's on my list of things to sit down with someone who can see and to set up all these cool functions. It's still a great keyboard. Don't get me wrong. It has that lovely clicky feel. It's heavy. It's durable. It's just that special, exciting feature that I can't use.
0: Yeah, like the one reason that you would buy that keyboard.
1: Yeah, exactly.
0: Oh, that's always a huge bummer, honestly. I'm hoping that there's going to be more innovations that we can just throw inaccessible programs into that will at least let us not necessarily automate the accessibility, but I don't know, make just certain programs, especially like the Razer software. I mean, shoot, I was even just fighting with an app for rent payment and stuff that is also very inaccessible. And just to be able to, I don't know, run it through something to at least, I mean, they have screen recognition, but, you know, at least fix it so that I don't have to send feedback or, I don't know, OCR my way through the windows or whatever it is. That would be super nice to have. But
1: 100%. You know, I think we're seeing it come. And we are seeing it in the place that serves so often as kind of a technology showcase and a technology frontier, and that is gaming. If you look at gaming accessibility recently, there have been accessibility mods for Hearthstone. There have been accessibility mods for Hades 2. There's an accessibility mod in progress for Terraria. There is an accessibility mod in progress for RimWorld. And we're seeing all of these accessibility mods come out because blind programmers can have AI assist them to do all of this work. A good example being in Terraria, when you create your character, you can choose from like 400 different hairstyles. Like, no human is going to write 400 hairstyle descriptions, but they were able to have an AI do that and then like add it in so the screen reader would read out the description and all this stuff. And they're also able to have an AI, you know, analyze the existing code, look at the documentation that modders use and all of the APIs they would use to modify the game, and assist them in putting together these modifications. And I think, you know, that's a real frontier, and it doesn't help us yet, but, like, I can see a day when AI does help us in more general sort of things that aren't just gaming. But of course, you know, as with anything, right, the latest and greatest computers and technology and 5D graphics and whatever else come to gaming first, and then they kind of trickle down, as it were. So I think we'll get there.
0: Yeah, I feel like we will too. And that is, I'm glad you brought that point up, because I've talked about AI as far as software development and accessibility in previous episodes, and it really does just prove the point that AI is definitely a very helpful tool, not necessarily to do all the work for you, but more to extend or kind of build upon what you've already started, and especially to do like the long, strenuous things. Like, I sure couldn't come up with over 400 hairstyles, and I would not want to hard code all of those either. But if I can give an AI a simple prompt to follow and I can give it a pattern, it can build that all out for me in 30 seconds, especially nowadays with these models just getting better and faster.
1: 100%. And AI is also really good at assisting you if you know exactly what you want, but not exactly how to do it. So what I mean by that, for example, is I write some NVDA add-ons, and actually just yesterday I used the Gemini AI, and I said, please create a settings panel under the NVDA settings that has this combo box and this button. And when you press this button, it should contact this server and download this file and put it in this directory, right? And I gave it all those instructions and it wrote the code for me. But if I had just said, hey, Gemini, please make an auto update feature for my add-on, like, who knows what it would have done. Right?
0: Yeah, it could have thrown some weird, unpredictable stuff.
1: Exactly. AI is great, but you have to know exactly what you want and exactly how you want that goal to be achieved. And then the AI can help you in writing the actual code. But if you don't know what you want, it can't help you.
0: Right. I think the best way I've found to put it, and this might sound a little harsh, but I think the best thing to go along with AI is just a little dose of common sense. You know, if you're asking AI for advice on something, or if you're asking it to build something, look through the results and just, you know, is it something that, does it sound logical? And if it does, it's probably, you know, it might need a little tweaking, but pretty accurate most of the time.
1: I really like the way that Microsoft and GitHub, full disclosure, we at Fable have worked with GitHub on some of these features. But nice. When they talk about their AI, they talk about it like having a junior developer full time you have access to. Right. And so in GitHub, you can like ask it to do something. You can ask it to fix something. You can ask it to whatever. But like they really do position it as, well, this is a junior developer. You're the senior manager. You're the one in charge. And so you have to do your job of managing, you know?
0: Right. And that's why they call it things like Copilot, because, you know, a Copilot, yeah. It's not somebody that runs things for you, but it's an assistant to help you just get all of the nitty gritty little tiny details done, organized. For me, AI has been tremendously useful for like note taking. I don't know about you, but well, actually I heard about this in the pre-show interview, but I am a horrible note taker. I've got this giant like text document open right now with things that I'd like to talk about. And, you know, it's all like jotted down, but only I can really follow it. If somebody else were to look at it, they'd absolutely lose their mind.
1: Spoiler alert, we'll go on tangents and not get to any of them.
0: Nope, that's what happens.
1: But yes.
0: I think we've already had a few.
1: You know, I wouldn't actually necessarily call myself a bad note taker. The problem that I have with note taking is that, and studies have shown this, if you are multitasking, you are not doing either thing as well because you're not fully present. And so when I'm listening to my screen reader voice and I'm listening to the voice of someone I'm talking to, I'm no longer fully present in the meeting, which if you're at work is a huge problem, right? I mean, yeah. I used to have it where somebody would ask me a question and I'd say, oh, what, please, you have to repeat the question because I was making notes on what was covered last.
0: Exactly.
1: And so having an AI to take away that effort, even if you are a good note taker, means that your attention is free to focus on the here and now. And a lot of things that I find are often the AI notes are not accurate. And you have to correct them, but they are accurate enough to jog your memory.
0: Exactly.
1: And I really would encourage people, like we're talking about, think of it as a co-pilot. Think of it as a very junior intern employee that you have to manage, because it will get it wrong. And sometimes it will get it wrong in some really not great ways. One example that I have here is one of my colleagues is extremely intelligent and smart, but she also happens to be a young woman with a slight accent and a very quiet voice. And so often in the course of a meeting, she'll come up with a really great idea. I will restate the idea to make sure I understood it, right? I say, oh, yeah, what a good idea. We should put that there like that. And then the AI note taker will give me all the credit for having that idea because it just didn't hear her.
0: Right.
1: We have to really think hard about that, because if you are someone like me, I think they meant it as a compliment. I don't know. The other day of having a very bad case of confident white man voice. I don't know. But
0: I mean, you have a confident voice. I wouldn't say the white man. You have a confident speaking style. But
1: right. But not everybody does. And so. No. We need to be making sure that we're not just trusting the AI completely, because that will disadvantage some of our coworkers and eventually us.
0: And also sometimes, especially if you're using AI for public facing stuff, it's evident. Let's just talk Riverside for a second. Riverside generates auto-generated descriptions and summaries, but it always looks kind of generic-y and it does talk about what was covered, but it doesn't have my speaking style in it. I will use that as building blocks, though, just to really get all of the order of what I covered. But then I'll always go and kind of write my own, you know, version of it in my own words, because it's just better. But still is a time saver at the same time.
1: But I mean, based on what you said about your last episode, it was doing very important work in making sure that we didn't have to hear you say the word dollar. So, you know what?
0: Yeah. Some people might not want to think about dollars right now. I don't know. It depends on who you are in the situation. We're not going to go into that rabbit hole, but yeah, that's what I've always said. It's an assistant. It helps you get work done. It saves a lot of time. It has saved me hours and hours of fixing up audio and stuff. And, you know, it's a great innovation. I even used ChatGPT yesterday to figure out what lights on my dishwasher were lit up and what cycle I had it selected on with the video feature, and it got it accurately.
1: Oh, I can beat you there. I recently used AI to disassemble and repair my washing machine.
0: That's amazing. Okay, there you go.
1: I'm not sure I would recommend that anybody else try it, but I had this washing machine and I thought, what the heck? I can't make it more broken. So either I'm going to fix it or I'm going to buy a new washing machine anyway. So YOLO, right?
0: Right. No, I live by YOLO. That's like my motto. All righty. And that is where our discussion comes to a close. I hope you all enjoyed this shorter episode with Samuel Prue. If you've got any questions or feedback for myself or any of our other podcasts hosts here at Aftersight, please send it to feedback@aftersight.org or give us a call at 720-712-8856. Stay tuned for part 3. It will be the final episode that we recorded with Samuel Prue coming out next Wednesday.

0: 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Aftersight. Aftersight. Aftersight.
1: In the United States, the leading cause of death for children isn't what you might expect. 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It's guns. Safe storage of firearms can significantly increase your family's safety and prevent a tragedy from striking your home. 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Together, let's use safe storage practices to make our homes and communities safer, turning the tide on this leading cause of death among children.
0: Hello, and welcome to your BLT Bite. My name is Evan Starnes. Today, we're going to show you how to change the wake word that you use when talking to your smart speaker, specifically your Amazon Echo smart speaker. The default wake word is, of course, Alexa, which most of you all are probably already familiar with. But you can change it to several options. You have, of course,

0: Alexa, but you also have Echo, Computer, Amazon, or Ziggy. So quite a few different options. Now, let's demonstrate how to change the wake word. First, start by saying the current wake word followed by the command change wake word. Alexa, change wake word.
1: Okay, you can choose from Amazon, Computer, Echo, or Ziggy. Which of these do you like?
0: Computer.
1: Okay, you can call me Computer on this device in a few seconds.
0: Okay, so we've successfully changed the wake word from Alexa to Computer, which, as you can tell, has activated the smart speaker. Now, let's try to use that wake word. In this example, we'll ask her for the current forecast. Computer, what is the current forecast?
1: The current weather is 82 degrees Fahrenheit with cloudy skies. Tonight, you can expect clouds, with a low of 60 degrees.
0: This feature comes in pretty handy if, for instance, you've got multiple smart speakers within close proximity of each other, or if you just don't like saying Alexa to talk to your speaker. That's it for this week, but be sure to tune in next week as we're going to show you how to change the voice on your Alexa smart speaker. Thank you for joining us for this BLT Byte. My name is Evan Starnes, and I'll see you next time.
2: Dear friends, recently in a weekly low vision support group discussion about independence and what had been lost with the advent of our vision loss, Jeff, our facilitator, asked a second and far more interesting question. Has anything been gained? I didn't get a chance to answer during our group time, and I would still like to share with you my answer to that question. In short, the answer is a profound yes. I have MMD, myopic macular degeneration. It is similar to AMD, age-related macular degeneration, but also very different and quite a bit rarer. Like AMD, MMD is progressive, but it is not limited to the central vision. It is also virtually impossible to predict its timeline or trajectory, and it varies from day to day. MMD forced me to retire. This was not in the plans, and yet it has been the thing for which I am most grateful. It has given to me a new season of my life, a season of silence, of solitude, a Sabbath, of study, and hopefully of service. It is a season that is rich and full, and one that speaks to my deepest desires. I never would have had this had it not been for the vision loss. Do I still have really difficult days? Absolutely. Do I still struggle with the challenges and fears associated with vision loss? You bet. If I were given the choice of going back to the way things were before the vision loss, would I take it? I really don't think so. There is a texture to my life now that was not there prior, and I have come to know so many amazing people in such a short period of time who are truly inspirational to me. The folks whom I have met in the low vision slash blind community are some of the most positive, joyful people I've ever had the pleasure of knowing, and for that I am also extremely grateful. Warmest regards, Mark.
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6: Thank you for joining us for Audiobook Review, read by Sarah, featuring Kirkus Audiobook Reviews. And today we're going to start off with some fantasy titles. Kill the Beast by Sarah Swift, read by Moira Quirk. 10.75 hours and abridged, copyright 2025. Moira Quirk's narration of this fantasy is outstanding. To avenge her brother's death 13 years ago, Lyssa has been hunting and killing as many fairies as she can find. But the beast that actually killed her brother has been elusive. Then she meets Aldrich, who might have what she needs to track it down. Quirk captures Lyssa's persona, all rough edges and traces of vulnerability. Likewise, she nails Aldrich, a bit foppish, but not easily dismissed. The interplay between the two is delightful as they learn to respect each other, and Quirk conveys their growing friendship. Quirk is a master of accents, which she employs to great advantage. And this title is a winner of an Audiophile Earphones Award. Trade Edition Macmillan Audio 2025. 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The Lighthouse at the Edge of the World by J.R. Dawson, read by Lindsay Dorcas and Mara Wilson. 13.5 hours, unabridged, copyright 2025. Immersive and imaginative storytelling is enlivened by narrators Lindsay Dorcas and Mara Wilson. After Charlie's sister dies, her ability to see the dead leads her into a Chicago way station for souls beneath Lake Michigan. There she becomes caught up in a struggle for humanity between the station's ferryman, his daughter Nera, a ferryman in training, and an imprisoned demon. Dorcas gives Nera a tone of brightness as she loses her naivete through various revelations and a budding attraction to Charlie, portrayed by Wilson. As the grief

stricken and guilt-ridden Charlie searches for her late sister's spirit, soul-devouring haunts sent by the demon needle her with their raspy, creepy voices. Wilson's performance adds vulnerability and hope to the courageous Charlie. Together, both narrators shine. Trade edition from Macmillan Audio, 2025, digital download, ISBN 978-1250402271 for $28.99. Silver and Lead, October Day, Book 19. By Shannon McGuire, read by Mary Robinette Cole. 12.25 hours, unabridged, copyright 2025. Mary Robinette Cole's narration of the newest installment of the award-winning October Day series shines with her characterizations and delightful timing. When Sir October Toby Day, knight-errant and hero of the realm, is called upon to investigate the looting of the royal vaults, she answers the call despite being late in her pregnancy. Cole's voices and accents bring this complex mystery to life. With fey creatures galore, Toby's husband the King of Cats, and even the powerful sea witch, Cole switches characters adeptly and keeps the listener engaged. A joy even if one isn't familiar with any of the previous 18 books in the series. Trade edition Macmillan Audio 2025. Digital download ISBN 978-1250418227 for $26.99. Snake Eater by T. Kingfisher, read by Elena Ray. 11 hours, unabridged, copyright 2025. Narrator Elena Ray gives a solid performance of this story in which animal and plant spirits reign over an isolated desert town. Selena is still settling in, having just fled the city. It's a beautiful town, she thinks, except that she frequently feels she's being watched. Ray conveys the voices and emotions of all the characters, each easily distinguishable from the next. The transitions from Selena's crippling anxiety to her neighbor's fearless personality are done without missing a beat. However, the narration speed is slow to the point that the runtime seems padded. Nonetheless, Ray captures the isolation of the setting, along with the camaraderie of the characters. Trade edition from Brilliance Audio, 2025, digital download, ISBN 978-1511354479 for $42.99. Spellbound by Georgia Layton, read by Kristen Atherton. 10.5 hours, unabridged, copyright 2025. English actor Christine Atherton's spectacular performance is perfect for this fantasy, a spin on the fairy tale Sleeping Beauty. The long-awaited heir to the throne of the Kingdom of Bavar, a princess, is born with both a blessing and a curse. Three women, the queen, her lady-in-waiting, and a master's apprentice, try their best to alter the course, but encounter difficulties. Atherton creates the voices of good and evil men and women with precision. This production will engage teens and adults who enjoy a mind-bending story. Trade edition Hachette Audio 2025. Digital download ISBN 978-166-865-1834. For $27.99. And now let's move on to historical fiction titles. Red Clay, Running Waters by Leslie K. Simmons, read by Cameron Del Grosso. 27.75 hours, unabridged, copyright 2023. John Ridge, son of a Cherokee leader, finds himself at odds with the Christian values he's learned at a New England school. They don't align with the realities he's come to observe. Racism and attempts at sowing tribal division. The strength and hope in narrator Cameron Del Grosso's voice gradually fades when Ridge returns home and the brutal seizure of Cherokee lands begins. Del Grosso skillfully navigates the many Cherokee phrases throughout the story, bringing authenticity to his performance. His portrayal of John's white wife, Sarah, is especially strong as he captures her moral conviction and love for her husband. This splendid saga is rooted in the historical events that led to the forced march known as the Cherokee Trail of Tears. Digital download from Leslie K. Simmons, 2025. ISBN not provided. Price is $29.95. The Secret Book Society by Madeline Martin, read by Saskia Marleveld. 7.75 hours, unabridged, copyright 2025.
In a soft, melodic voice, Saskia Marleveld breathes life into this novel set in 1895 London. Lady Duxbury, a three-time widow who survived an abusive marriage, shelters three vulnerable young women under the guise of a book club. Eleanor, a physically and emotionally abused mother, Rose, an American dollar princess, and Lavinia, a bullied young woman with a domineering father, find safety and support in Lady Duxbury's drawing room and library. Marleveld adopts a barely differentiated tone for each woman, except for the jarringly hard edges of the American Rose. Marleveld's narration pulls listeners along as the novel shifts its point of view among the women, all of whom are finding courage through their reading of 19th century fiction. Trade edition from Harlequin Audio, 2025. Digital download, ISBN 978-148-823-5917 for $27.99. Venetian Vespers by John Banville, read by Luke Thompson. 10.75 hours unabridged, copyright 2025. Bridgerton heartthrob Luke Thompson performs this novel with restraint, ensuring that the self-deluded first-person narrator is fully believable. The setting, Venice in 1899, has a gloss of wrongdoing. The protagonist, an unsuccessful English writer named Evelyn Dolman, is a morally ambiguous soul. He speaks no Italian, and his recent bride, an American heiress, has cooled to him. He's perfectly set up to be had. Two rascals, a twin brother and sister, are quite colourful and adept. Their perfidy fortifies Banville's outstanding concoction. Soon, Dolman's life unravels like a plot from a Henry James novel set in the crumbling city of Canals. Thompson makes this historical fiction an addictive listen. Trade edition, Random House Audio, 2025. 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Vienna on Fire, a World War II story of survival, by Don Gabor, read by Gabrielle de Queer. 9.5 hours, unabridged, copyright 2024. This gripping historical thriller is compellingly narrated by Gabrielle de Queer. The story takes place in Vienna in 1938, just as Germany has annexed Austria and begun its relentless campaign against Jews. Greta Kolbe is an 18-year-old Jewish girl who joins the Austrian resistance and becomes a target of the Gestapo. The majority of the audiobook chronicles her perils, incredible escapes, betrayals, helpmates, hardships, and vicious pursuers. The action is non-stop. While there are colourful descriptions of places and people, the dialogue is a bit awkward in places, and some of Greta's getaways are implausible. No matter. Listeners will be completely caught up in de Queer's impassioned narration of Greta's harrowing situation. Digital download from Blue Danube Press, 2024. ISBN 979-822-835-7013 for $17.90. And now let's move on to mystery and suspense titles. At Midnight Comes the Cry. Claire Ferguson, Russ Van Alstyne, Book 10. By Julia Spencer Fleming, read by Suzanne Torren. 12.25 hours unabridged, copyright 2025. Suzanne Torren has been the crisp, approachable voice of Episcopal priest Claire Ferguson since the beginning of the series 10 books ago. Torren also portrays Ferguson's husband, former police chief Russ Van Alstyne, and the denizens of Miller's Kill. Torren's accents, tone, and cadence are immediately recognizable for listeners who know these characters, and she does equal justice for those newly introduced. Claire and Russ, along with Officer Hadley Knox, take on a white supremacist militia bent on domestic terrorism. Joined by Native American Forest Ranger Paul Terrence and rookie attorney Yixin Joy Shao, they combat misogyny, domestic violence, racism, and anti-Semitism. Set during the four Sundays of Advent, this timely mystery may be the best enjoyed by those familiar with the series.
Trade Edition Macmillan Audio 2025 Digital Download ISBN 978-125-041-7589 for $26.99. Best Offer Wins by Marisa Cascino, read by Sia Court. 8.5 hours long, unabridged, copyright 2025. Sia Court captures all the profound and devastating flaws in an engaging yet reprehensible protagonist. Margot and Ian have been stymied in their efforts to find a forever home outside Washington, D.C. Intense and simmering with rage issues, Margot takes matters into her own morally questionable hands when her dream home is listed for sale. Court shines in her delivery of Margot's extensive inner monologues, projecting both her humor and desperation. As she becomes increasingly single-minded, Court's voice builds on that sinister transformation. Secondary characters are equally true to life, making dialogue realistic and crisp. Desperate times call for desperate measures, and Court's performance is an excellent match for the drama that ensues. Trade Edition Macmillan Audio 2025 Digital Download ISBN 978-125-043-2322 for $19.99. Dark Horse, Dick Francis, Book 14, by Felix Francis, read by Martin Jarvis and Anna Burnett. 10.25 hours, unabridged, copyright 2025. Martin Jarvis and Anna Burnett deftly present this two-part story of a young steeplechase jumper, Imogen, and her jockey boyfriend, Liam. Burnett's portrayal of determined Imogen's growing success is exciting, while details about horses, racing, and jockeys add interest. Drama escalates as Imogen defends herself against a violently jealous Liam and unwisely threatens him. Listeners will be distressed when she's arrested for his murder. In part two, Jarvis's mature vocal style reintroduces Sid Halley, a gravelly-voiced former jockey who was featured in the author's father Dick Francis's books and who is now a private investigator. Sid and the legal defense team add excitement with relentless legal maneuvers that carry the story's weak plot. A breathless climax demonstrates the power of audiobook listening. 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Narrator Grover Gardner provides a fresh delivery of this prequel, which chronicles defense attorney Andy Carpenter's early career. When the young lawyer goes to the local animal shelter to adopt a dog, he doesn't expect to end up with two. Meeting the second dog's owner, who's been accused of a crime, leads Andy to switch from prosecutor to defense attorney. Gardner's delivery makes this quirky mystery believable and endearing. He introduces Andy's savvy new investigator and depicts Andy's on-again, off-again relationship with his wife, whose wealthy father disapproves of Andy's career change. Gardner's delightful voicings of Andy's new dog's thoughts add a touch of whimsy. Even in the face of increasingly risky situations, Andy Carpenter maintains his belief in his client's innocence. 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Don't Say a Word, Angel Heart Investigations, Book 2, by Alison Brennan, read by Hilary Huber. 11.75 hours, unabridged, copyright 2025. Golden voice Hilary Huber delivers a compelling performance of the latest addition to the Angel Heart Investigations series. Fierce, independent P.I. Margot Angelhart
now working for her family's agency, takes on a pro bono case involving a teenager believed to have died of an overdose. The sprawling Angel Heart clan appear throughout, highlighting Margot's ongoing struggles with complicated family dynamics. While Margot's chapters unfold in the first person, other characters are delivered in the third. Huber excels at differentiating the numerous male voices and captures the perfect blend of snark and vulnerability in the teenage characters. New to the series? No problem, enough backstory is provided. Huber gives listeners a multifaceted view of the mystery, and this title is an Audiophile Earphones Award winner. Trade Edition, Harper Audio, 2025. 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And let's finish off with some personal growth titles. Smarter, 10 Simple Lessons for a More Productive and Less Stressed Life by Emily Austin, read by Emily Austin. 7 Hours Unabridged, copyright 2025. Television journalist, consultant, and conservative influencer Emily Austin explains how to overcome the way shame and low self-esteem can keep us from getting more output and satisfaction from our efforts. She narrates with strength and determination, a fitting tone for someone whose ideas and suggestions are informed by her own social hardships and mental health challenges. Though many of her ideas are from the standard productivity playbook, she's effective at using her personal struggles to encourage more awareness about the internal limits and self-destructive habits that impact our effectiveness. Throughout this helpful guide, listeners can hear her heartfelt desire to help people who hold themselves back because of emotional challenges. This and many practical suggestions make this a wonderful resource for anyone whose life is unproductive and unhappy. 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Springboard, Transform Stress to Work for You by Rebecca Heiss, read by Rebecca Heiss. 2.5 hours unabridged, copyright 2025. Stress physiologist Rebecca Heiss narrates her helpful audiobook with pacing and energy that give it a motivational juice. Using colorful examples and solid rationales, she explains that there's a range of stress types and intensities. There's the annoying worry of, I lost my glasses, to an all-consuming concern like, my dissertation is due, or I need to get out of my marriage or career. I suggest that we think of stress as a helpful signal that attention and action are needed. Instead of being something to avoid, stress can be a springboard for positive change in a relationship or life direction. Digital download, Idea Press Publishing, 2025. 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By Anna Runkle, read by Anna Runkle. 6 hours, unabridged, copyright 2025. Anna Runkle, creator of the Crappy Childhood Fairy Healing Method, narrates her research-backed guidance in a conversational tone, making this audiobook approachable. After introducing self-evaluations to establish a starting point, she provides exercises for releasing troubling thoughts and journaling practices for reflection. A PDF of the exercises is included. Runkle shares stories of personal experiences from her youth that shaped her ability to connect with others and the steps she took to improve relationship-building skills. Her method helps those suffering from childhood trauma overcome isolation tendencies, master small talk, trust their instincts, and more. Her slow, steady pace makes the step-by-step techniques easy to follow. Runkle's gentle voice frequently reassures listeners that avoidance instincts are not their fault. Digital download from Hay House, 2025. ISBN 978-1401979249 for $15.75. 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
Maxwell Glick cheerfully narrates this audiobook about how to create and sustain effective activism practices. Jay Ruderman, who has decades of experience in disability rights advocacy, seeks to outline ways in which activists commonly succeed or fail

0: 6453539 for $12.44. Kin, The Future of Family by Sophie Lucido Johnson, read by Sophie Lucido Johnson. 8 hours long, unabridged, copyright 2025. Author-narrator Sophie Lucido Johnson brings a conversational tone to her discussion of the importance of close relationships beyond family. 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
1: 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Ryan Gosling, Rachel McAdams, James Garner and Jenna Davis star in The Notebook, directed by Nick Cassavetes.

a person rowing on the water with a huge red sun in the sky. The rower moves across the water languidly. A full view of the lake and landscape with the rower in the middle. The water is beautifully calm as the rower continues.

0: The sun is setting in the distance over a stunning red landscape. Large white birds flit across the reeds. Below them is the roar. A stunning red sky over a peaceful lake and surrounding countryside. The white birds fly towards a beautiful white mansion. A blonde-haired woman looks out at the view while the birds fly ever closer to the mansion. The birds make shadows on the mansion while the woman looks out from a window. The roar is coming ever closer. The blonde woman looks longingly out of the window while the roar passes by.
1: Excuse me. Come on, honey, let's get you ready for bed.
0: A middle-aged nurse stands at a door talking to the blonde woman while the roar continues over the water. In another room, an older man brushing a balding head.
2: I am no one special. Just a common man with common thoughts. I've led a common life. There are no monuments dedicated to me, and my name will soon be forgotten. But in one respect, I've succeeded as gloriously as anyone who ever lived.
3: Looking good, Duke.
4: Feeling good.
2: I've loved another with all my heart and soul. And for me, that has always been enough.
4: How's it hanging, Harry?
5: I keep trying to die, but he won't let me.
4: Well, you can't have everything.
0: Old man in a queue waiting for pills.
2: Big day today.
6: You say that every day, you old devil.
0: Man takes pill.
7: It's a lovely day outside. Let's take a walk.
8: I don't think so.
7: Well, we've got to get you out of this room. Come on now, honey. Some fresh air would do you good.
4: Hello?
7: I'm sorry. It's not a good day. I don't think she's up for anything.
8: Hello?
7: This is Duke. He's come to read to you.
8: Read?
7: Mm-hmm.
8: No. I don't know.
7: Oh, come on. You'll like him. He's very funny.
0: Man raises eyebrows. Man leads blonde woman to seat in conservatory. They sit.
2: All right, now. Where did we leave off? Oh, yeah. It was the night of the carnival. Noah was there with his friends Finn and Sarah.
8: Noah?
2: That's where they met. June 6th, 1940. Allie was 17 years old.
9: Little man wins a prize.
10: Damn.
9: Thank you for
10: playing. Ah, you're real funny. Man, I clobbered that thing. Telling me these games are fixed. Hello? Hi, what's your name?
0: A fairground at night. Two teenage boys lean over a fence and look at the bumper cars.
11: Who's this girl with Sarah?
10: Her name's Allie Hamilton. She's here for the summer with her family. Dad's got more money than God. Hi, honey. Look, I won you a prize.
0: A young man, Noah, looks longingly at one of the girls, Allie. She's laughing and enjoying the ride. The girls come off the ride. Noah approaches Allie.
11: You want to dance with me?
12: No.
11: Why not?
12: Because I don't want to.
13: Noah? She's with us. Hey, Allie, you want to ride the Ferris wheel?
12: I'd love to.
13: All right. Excuse me.
0: Allie goes off with two other young men and Noah watches as she goes.
12: Noah Calhoun.
14: What?
12: Works down from Columbia. I'm a fan.
14: Oh.
12: Did you see he was standing like 2 inches away from her face?
14: Yeah, I saw. That's Noah, though. No, I'm surprised he even came over. I think he likes you.
0: The Big Dipper all lit up and Noah looks up at Allie on the round. Allie is with another young man. Noah runs at the Big Dipper and jumps onto Allie's car.
13: Hey! What are you doing?
7: Hey, you can't do that!
9: I'll pay you when I get down, Tommy.
11: I'm Noah Calhoun.
12: So
11: it's really nice to meet you.
13: Who is this guy?
12: I don't know. Noah Calhoun.
11: I would really like to take you out.
13: Friend, do you mind?
7: You can't sit more than two people in a chair, Noah!
9: Okay, Tommy, all right.
0: Noah climbs out.
12: Get down, Noah! You're gonna kill yourself!
7: Noah, cut it out!
11: Well, are you got me?
12: What? No!
11: No?
12: No!
11: No.
13: Hey, pal, she just told you.
11: Why not?
12: I don't know, because I don't want to.
11: All right, well, you leave me no other choice, then.
13: Oh, my God!
12: I'm okay,
13: now!
12: Stop fooling
13: around! What are you doing?
7: Oh, it's at the bar.
11: I'm gonna ask you one more time. Will you? Or will you not go out with me? Goddamn, my head slipper.
12: You grabbed the bar, you idiot!
11: Not until she agrees.
7: Go out with him, honey.
12: Okay, fine. I'll go out with you.
11: No, don't do me any favors.
12: No, I want to.
13: You want
12: to? Yes!
11: Say it.
12: I want to go out with you!
11: Say it again.
12: I want to go out with you!
11: All right, we'll go on.
12: You think you're so smart, don't you?
3: That wasn't funny, no, you idiot!
12: Oh, it's okay, I'll take care of this.
11: What are you doing? Please don't do that. Just don't do that part, are you?
13: I can't believe it.
11: Oh, God.
12: You're not so cocky now, are you?
11: I'm gonna get you, Phil.
12: Oh, maybe you will, maybe you won't.
0: Allie's taken down Noah's trousers, and there's nothing he can do about it.
13: That girl from the carnival, right?
0: On the street, Noah runs to Allie.
11: You remember me?
12: Yeah, sure. Mr. Underwear, was it?
13: Oh, yeah.
12: How could I forget?
13: Yeah, I wanted to put that up with you because I'm really sorry about that. It was a really stupid thing to do. Call up Ferris wheel to talk to somebody, but I had to be next to you. I was just being drawn to you.
12: Oh, geez, what a line. You use that on all the girls?
13: No.
12: Right. I saw you the other night with Little Miss Ribbons.
13: What are you doing tonight?
12: What?
13: Or tomorrow night, or this weekend, whatever.
12: Why?
13: Why, our date.
12: What date?
13: The date that you agreed to?
12: No.
13: Yes, you did. You promised and you swore it.
12: Well, I guess I changed my mind.
13: Look, I know you get some dirty guy coming up to you on the street. You don't know him. You don't know me, but I know me. And when I see something that I like, I love it. I go crazy for
12: you,
13: it.
12: What are you talking about?
13: Well, you.
12: Oh, you're good.
13: What?
12: You're good.
13: No.
12: You're good.
13: No, you're getting me wrong.
12: You're fantastic. You really are. I'm impressed.
13: I'm not usually like this.
12: Yes,
13: sorry.
12: You are.
13: I could be fun
11: if you want. Pensive.
13: Smart. superstitious. Brave. And I could be light on my feet. I could be whatever you want. You just tell me what you want, and I'll be that for you.
12: You're dumb.
13: I could be that.
9: Come on, one day. What's it gonna hurt?
12: I don't think so.
9: Well, what can I do to change your mind?
12: Guess she'll figure something out.
9: You sure she's coming?
13: Relax, pal. It's all set up. We're meeting for the late show. Look, come on.
0: Noah and his friend cross the road to the cinema.
15: Oh my goodness! What a coincidence! Yeah! Allie, you remember Noah, don't you?
12: Yes, I remember.
15: Yeah? Sandy.
16: Hi.
13: It's nice to see you again.
16: Me too.
13: You look great.
16: Oh, thanks.
13: Really, really great.
17: You do look great. You look great. And I know I look great. So, could we please go see this movie? Show's about to start.
13: After you.
0: Noah sitting in the cinema. Allie takes her jacket off with him watching her. He smiles while watching the movie and climbs over seats to be next to Allie. Allie's eating popcorn and ignoring him. Noah's friend kissing his girl. Ian's come out the cinema.
12: What happened in that movie?
17: Here you go.
18: Thank you.
17: What are you guys doing?
19: Walk with me.
17: Get
18: What's
17: in.
18: What's going on?
19: We're gonna walk.
17: Do you guys love each other? Huh? Oh, I get it. You guys do love each other.
19: Okay, goodbye.
17: All right.
0: Noah and Ali walking.
12: That was fun. I haven't seen a movie in ages.
19: Really?
12: Mm-mm. Not since I was a little kid.
19: What?
12: No, I'm busy, you know? I don't have a lot of time.
19: You're busy?
12: Mm-hmm. I have a very strict schedule. My days are all planned out. I get up in the morning. Breakfast, math tutor, Latin tutor, lunch, tennis lesson, dance lesson, sometimes both, French tutor, piano lesson, then I eat dinner, and after dinner I spend time with my family, and then I catch up on some reading.
19: Wow. Sounds like the road to success.
12: You bet. I'll find all these colleges. Radcliffe, Sarah Lawrence, those are the ones we want.
19: Who's we?
12: What?
19: You just said the ones that we want.
12: Oh, Mama and Daddy. We just had everything together.
19: Everything?
12: No, not everything, but the important things, yes.
19: And then everything else you get to decide all by yourself?
12: Don't be rude.
19: I'm sorry. Just trying to figure out what you do for fun.
12: What do you mean?
19: I mean, I don't know. I mean, all those things are things you have to do, right? So what do you do because you want to?
12: I just told you.
19: I don't know. It surprises me.
12: What?
19: I always figured you were kind of...
12: Kind of what?
19: Just... free. Free.
12: I am free.
19: You don't seem like it.
12: Well, I am.
19: Come here, I want to show you something.
12: What are you doing?
19: Just come on.
12: You're gonna get run over.
19: By all the cars?
0: Noah lies down in the street with his arms outstretched.
19: Dad and I used to come out here, lay down and watch the lights change. Watch them go from green to red to yellow. You could try it if you wanted to.
12: No.
19: Why not?
12: Because, I don't know, we just get up.
19: That's your problem. You know that? You don't do what you want.
0: Ali thinks about this.
12: Okay.
0: And she lies on the ground, too. They look at each other and smile and keep lying in the road.
12: And what happens if a car comes?
19: You die.
12: What?
19: Just relax. Just trust. You need to learn how to trust.
12: You asked me what I do for me.
19: What?
12: I love to paint.
19: You?
12: Mm-hmm.
19: Huh.
12: Most of the time I have all these thoughts bouncing around in my head. But with a brush in my hand, the world just gets kind of quiet.
0: They both have their eyes shut. They leap up out of the way of a car.
19: Okay. Why are you laughing?
12: Oh, that was fun.
19: You want to dance with me?
12: Sure. Now?
19: Mm-hmm.
12: Here?
19: Mm-hmm.
15: dance on your list.
19: There's a dancing strip.
15: We don't have any music.
19: Well, we'll make some.
0: Noah takes her in his arms and they dance.
12: You're a terrible singer.
19: Yeah.
12: But I like this song.
0: The two of them continue to dance in the street.
18: That this heart of mine embraces.
0: They hold each other close. They dance round and round, and he leans her to one side and then another.

0: southern summers are indifferent to the trials of young love. Armed with warnings and doubts, Noah and Allie gave a remarkably convincing portrayal of a boy and a girl traveling down a very long road with no regard for the consequences.
1: They fell in love, didn't they?
0: Yes, they did.
1: Good. I like this kind of story. Go on.
2: Young man coming out of work.
0: After that night, Allie and Noah spent every waking hour together. And soon, they were inseparable.
2: Two young couples on bikes in the woods having fun. Allie pushes an ice cream into Noah's face in the street. They kiss.
3: That's really nice.
2: It's dark. Allie's on her bike.
3: Beautiful dripping fragments, a negligent list of one after another, as I happen to call them to me, or drink to them. The real poems, what we call poems, being merely pictures, the poems of the privacy of the night, and of men like me. This poem, drooping shy and unseen, that I always carry, and that all men carry.
4: Not bad for Whitman. Hey, look, we got a visitor.
5: Sorry, I didn't mean to interrupt.
4: Well, don't apologize. Come on up here, darling. We could use a little something around here besides the smell of lumber.
3: This is Allison Hamilton.
4: Allison, glad to meet you.
5: Allie. Allie. Pleased to meet you, Mr. Kelly.
4: Well, Mr. Kelly, what am I, old or something? You call me Frank. Hey, come in and have a seat.
5: You ready?
4: So, Allie, well, she is pretty, son.
3: Yes.
4: She's a lot prettier than you let on.
5: Oh. Is that right?
3: No, it's not right. Don't believe what he says.
4: What is this you got?
5: I brought you something.
4: Let's see. Let's have a look. Did you do this?
5: Mm-hmm.
4: Well, that's beautiful. Look at that. That's a damn picture there. Well, I know just where we can put that. Thank you.
5: Oh, that was a lovely poem. What was it?
4: Oh. Whitman. See, when he was a little kid, he used to stutter real bad.
3: Dad?
4: Well, you did.
5: I didn't know that.
3: God, I stammered.
4: Stammered, stuttered, what's the difference? Couldn't understand a damn thing he said, so I got him to read you poetry out loud. It wasn't very pretty at first, but then his stutter went away.
5: Well, it's a good idea, that poetry.
4: Yeah, I thought so. Huh?
3: Unbelievable. Well, unbelievable.
4: I'm a Tennyson man myself, and he likes Whitman for some reason. I don't know. Say, how would you like some breakfast? Would you like some breakfast?
5: Breakfast?
4: Yeah.
3: Dad. It's 10 o'clock.
4: What's that got to do with it? You can have pancakes any damn time of night you want. Come on, you want some breakfast?
5: Sure.
0: It was an improbable romance. He was a country boy. She was from the city. She had the world at her feet, while he didn't have two dimes to rub together.
2: Allie runs into the scene.
5: You think in another life I could have been a bird?
3: What do you mean?
5: Like reincarnation.
3: I don't know.
5: I think I could.
2: Allie turns round and round.
5: Say I'm a bird.
3: No. Don't do it.
5: Say I'm a bird.
3: Stop it.
5: Yes.
3: Stop it, ma'am.
5: No!
3: Bird.
2: Allie jumps into Noah's arms.
5: Now say you're a bird too.
3: If you're a bird, I'm a bird.
2: They kiss as the waves crash around them. Outside of Noah's house, a boy's dancing while others watch and clap. Noah joins him. To continue to dance. Noah sits down beside Allie and she kisses him. Noah's dad gets her up to dance. A young man on a rope swing drops into the creek.
6: Here we go on the count three, okay?
7: Really? Don't you? Ready?
6: Well, all right.
5: Okay.
6: Two.
5: Two.
4: two, three.
5: No, I can't.
6: Get in the water. Get in.
3: I'm sorry. Get in the water, baby. Baby, would you get in?
5: Get in the water. I can't go.
6: Get in the water.
2: She swings on the rope and then drops into the water. A truck drives off.
0: They didn't agree on much. In fact, they rarely agreed on anything. They fought all the time. And they challenged each other every day. But despite their differences, they had one important thing in common. They were crazy about each other.
5: Okay, I have
2: to go. No! Yeah. Ali and Noah kiss, and she jumps out the truck and runs to her very large home. She runs up the steps.
3: Oh, friendly with that boy down there.
5: Yes.
3: You bring him to the house or something. We'll meet this young man.
5: Okay. Hey, Daddy.
3: Good night.
2: Ali kisses her dad and goes inside.
3: Oh, boy. Little boy goes, Daddy, I don't understand. He goes, well, in theory, we're both millionaires, but in reality, we live with a bunch of hoes.
7: Bishop Stevens, don't worry.
8: Olivia, please remove the liquor decanter from in front of my husband. I think he's a little too much to drink.
9: So what do you do, Noah?
10: I work at the lumberyard with Finn. Mainly milling and receiving logs and stripping the bark.
8: Well, that's lovely, dear.
10: Thank you.
9: If you don't mind my asking, how much do you make at your job?
10: How much money do I make? Like 40 cents an hour?
2: Ali's mom looks at her husband.
10: Yeah, it's not much, but I don't need a lot, and I save most of it.
3: Let's eat, shall we?
2: Ali's mom turns to Noah.
8: So, Noah, you and Ali have been spending a lot of time together. Must be very fond of each other. It's getting pretty serious, huh?
11: Yes, ma'am.
8: Well, summer's almost gone. What will you do?
11: Charleston's only a couple of hours away.
8: But Allie's going to Sarah Lawrence. Didn't she tell you?
11: No, she didn't tell me that.
5: I just got the letter I was going to tell you.
8: And Sarah Lawrence is in New York.
11: I didn't know that.
3: And this conversation too stuffy for the dinner table. If the children have fun and I'm bringing in the Spanish Inquisition.
8: My lips are buttoned right now.
3: I do know another joke about the nun and the four stallions. That won't mean.
2: Noah and Ali on a boat on a lake. He jumps in the lake. Her father's watching on, and then Ali jumps in too.
8: That child's got too much spirit for a girl of her circumstance.
3: No, it's just some love.
8: Trouble is what it is.
2: Ali arrives at Noah's house. They run into each other's arms and kiss.

0: that Allie out there?
1: Do you want to go somewhere?
2: Okay. Noah's truck pulls up at a derelict old mansion. Noah climbs out the truck and runs to the old house. Allie gets out too. She walks towards the lake and looks at a beautiful full moon in a clear sky.
0: Allie! Come
2: on! Allie runs to the house.
1: Stay there. Don't open your eyes.
2: Allie has her hands over her eyes while Noah puts a light down inside the house.
1: Okay. Windsor Plantation. Been built in 1772. Rumor has it that Francis Marion proposed to his wife right here on these steps. Jack, be careful. This is broken. Look at that.
3: This place is gigantic.
1: Yeah, a gigantic piece of crap. It is. Well, I'm gonna buy it one day. I'm gonna fix it up. All I need is a new floor. And new walls and roof.
3: Is that all?
1: And plumbing and electric.
3: And furniture.
1: Yeah, and some furniture. But it's right on the water. And there's a big old barn up there. I could turn that into my workshop.
3: Well, what about me? Now, don't I get any say in this?
1: Do you want a say in this?
3: Yes, I would.
1: What do you want?
3: I want a white house with blue shutters. Mm-hmm. And a room overlooking the river so I can paint.
1: Anything else?
3: Yes. I want a big old porch that wraps around the entire house. And we can drink tea and watch the sun go down.
1: Okay.
3: You promise?
1: Mm-hmm. I promise.
3: Good.
1: Where are you going?
3: In here.
2: Noah watches Allie.
3: Wow.
2: Allie sits down at a piano.

0: Noah watches as Ali plays. Noah walks over and kisses Ali on the cheek.
1: I can't play chopsticks with you doing that.
0: The couple kiss and she leans back onto the piano keys.

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Noah pulls his vest off. Ali looks at him as he takes off his trousers. Ali takes off her bra. Noah watches. She takes off her earrings.

0: Noah takes off his pants. And Ali does too. A candle flickers. Noah walks towards Ali. She kneels on the sheet. Noah kisses Ali. They lie on the sheet naked.
1: Noah?
2: Yeah.
1: Noah said that I wanted you to make love to me, but I think you're going to have to talk me through this.
2: You?
1: No, I'm just having a lot of thoughts. I'm just having a lot of, never mind. Like, what are you thinking? What are you thinking right now? You know, right this second. Did you know that this was gonna happen when you brought me here?
2: No.
1: No, you didn't think about it.
2: Of course I thought about it.
1: You did? Yes. Well, what did you think? I'm talking too much, aren't I?
2: Yeah.
1: Okay, I'm just gonna shut up. Mum's word. Okay.
2: You alright?
1: Yeah.
2: Really?
1: I just don't understand how come you're so quiet. You don't have one thought. I'm going crazy over here, but no, with you everything's fine. You don't have a care in the world? I wanted this to be so perfect. Now I can't shut up.
2: I love you. Did you know that?
0: Ali smiles as she leans her chin on his shoulder and nods.

0: She kisses his shoulder.
1: You'll have to do this if you want to.
2: Here. Look, I'm sorry, but Allie's parents are going crazy. They got every cop in town out looking for her.
0: Noah's truck drives quickly up to Allie's house. Allie runs out and into the house, followed by Noah.
3: You sent the police for me?
4: Yes, it is 2 a.m. We sent the police.
5: Thank God y'all right. Where you been?
1: Mr. Hamilton, all this is my fault.
5: Would you give us a moment, please? I'd like to talk to my doc. Alone, young lady. Thanks for everything, Lieutenant.
6: You bet, John. Anytime.
5: You go straight home now. Late.
0: Allie's dad shuts the door and turns to Noah.
1: Sir, it's really not her fault. I lost track of time.
5: Sit down.
0: Noah goes and sits. He puts his head in his hands and he can hear voices coming from the other room. He continues to sit with his hand at his mouth.
4: She is out fooling around with that boy till 2 o'clock in the morning, and it has got to stop. I didn't spend 17 years of my life raising a daughter and giving her everything so she could throw it away on a summer romance.
3: Daddy,
4: she will wind up with her heart broken or pregnant.
5: Man.
4: Now, he is a nice boy. He's a nice boy, but he's...
3: He's what?
4: He is
3: what?
4: Trash, trash, trash, not for you.
0: Noah sits listening, chewing his fingers.
3: Don't touch me.
4: Now that is enough. You are not to see him anymore, and that's final.
3: No, it's not final.
4: Yes, it is.
3: No, it's not final. You're not going to tell me who I'm going to love. Oh. Yes, Daddy, I love him. I love him.
5: He not suitable for you, baby?
0: Noah is still listening. He looks concerned. He stands up and goes to the door.
3: I love him.
4: You are 17 years old. You don't know anything about love.
3: Oh, and you do? You don't look at Daddy the way I look at Noah. You don't touch or laugh. You don't play. You don't know anything about love. Noah? Noah?
0: Allie runs to the door and goes out.
3: I'm so sorry. I don't even know what to say. I'm humiliated.
1: It's all right.
3: No, it's not.
1: Yeah.
3: No, it's not.
0: The couple look at each other, shaking their heads. Both are upset.
1: I'm gonna go.
3: No, I don't want you to go.
1: I gotta think about some stuff.
3: What do you gotta think about, huh? Come here, talk to me. Talk to me.
1: About what? You wanna... You're going away. You're leaving. And I'm staying here. And I'm so happy that you're doing that. But you're gonna have a million things to do.
3: Don't.
1: You got so much ahead of you.
3: Don't talk like that.
1: It's true. I'm not gonna have nice things. Fancy things. It doesn't... It's never gonna happen for me. It's not in the cards for me.
3: I don't have to go to school, okay?
1: Yes, you do.
3: I can stay here.
1: No. Do you see? That's exactly what I'm talking about.
3: And you can come with me.
1: To New York?
3: Yes.
1: What am I gonna do in New York?

0: We don't gotta figure all this out tonight, you know? We'll finish out the summer and we'll see what happens.
1: You're saying you wanna break it off?
0: And I'm saying we'll see how it goes later on. Work.
1: I see. Please don't do this. You don't mean it. Oh, hell, well, if you're gonna do it, why wait until the summer ends, huh? Why don't you just do it right now?
2: Noah drives off.
3: Gone?
4: Gone.
3: Well, she must have been devastated.
4: She was.
3: He was only trying to do the right thing.
4: Yeah.
3: But what he really should have done is just told those parents to go to hell. Just stick it where the sun don't shine.
4: Yeah, you're right. Probably should have.
5: The next day, Allie woke up to find her world completely changed.
2: Allie runs downstairs to her mother in the dining room.
6: What's going on?
7: We're going home.
6: We're going now?
7: Mm-hmm.
6: And we're not supposed to be leaving for another week.
7: Get dressed and then come and have some breakfast, dear. Willow will pack your things.
8: Oh, I'd be happy to pack your things, Miss Allen.
6: I don't want you to pack my things. I don't want you to touch my stuff. I'm not going.
7: Yes, you are.
6: No, I'm not.
7: Yes, Allie, you are.
6: No,
7: yes,
6: I'm
7: Allie,
6: not!
7: You are going, whether you like it or not. Now, even if Aaron has to throw you over his shoulder and drag you the whole way, you're going.
2: Allie throws the paper at her mother and walks away. At a lumber yard, there are horses pulling material and men working. Allie arrives and runs to Finn.
6: Where's Noah?
9: He's out delivering a loaf. What's going on?
6: I'm leaving town.
9: Leaving?
6: Yeah.
9: When?
6: Now, right now, like today. Look, I need you to tell Noah something, okay? I need you to tell him that I love him. And tell him that I'm sorry for everything, okay?
9: I was up all night with him, Allie. I've never seen him so low. It's over. Don't make it any harder than it already is.
6: No, it's not over. Finn, we had a fight last night. We said some things we didn't mean, but it's not over.
9: It is over. Leave it alone. Let it go.
6: I'm coming! Mama, I'm coming!
9: Look. But he understands. It's hard, but he really does. And the summer's over. It's time to go home. If he wants to talk to you, he'll write. If not...
2: Allie nods.
6: Okay, can you just tell him that I love him then? Can you do that?
9: I'll tell him.
2: Allie hugs Finn and kisses him on the cheek.
6: Bye, Finn.
2: Allie runs to a car. Finn watches as two cars pull away. Allie looks out from a window. The cars drive down the street. She looks out for Lorne. The cars drive away. A truck comes into the lumber yard. Noah climbs off the back. Finn runs up and speaks to him. Noah climbs into another truck. Noah's truck races along and stops outside Allie's home, which is now shut up.
5: Summer romances end for all kinds of reasons. But when all is said and done, They have one thing in common.
10: They are shooting stars, a spectacular moment of light in the heavens, a fleeting glimpse of eternity. And in a flash, they're gone.
5: Noah was desperate. He wrote to Allie that he was sorry and stupid for breaking up with her. He wrote to tell her that he still loved her and he wanted to see her, and that if she would write back, he would come to wherever she was. He wrote one letter a day for a year, 365 letters, but they all went unanswered.
11: Hey, Fred! Nothing?
12: Bye.
11: Thank you.
5: Finally, after a year of silence, he decided to put it all behind him and start a new life. So he wrote a farewell letter, and he and Finn packed their bags and headed for Atlanta.
2: Huge building site.
5: Together, and after 2 years of chasing Rommel through the North African desert, they were deployed to Patton's Third Army in Europe.
2: Soldiers in snow with trucks and tanks. Planes fly overhead. They drop bombs. Noah runs. Finn has been hurt and is lying in the snow. Noah looks down at his friend, who is dying. A college class full of young women.
13: Do I contradict myself? Very well, then. I contradict myself.
5: Allie was in her third year of college when she volunteered as a nurse's aide. To her, the broken men with shattered bodies who filled the ward were all Noah, or someone who fought beside him in the jungle or a frozen, snow-swept road.
6: I'll lift you up. Ready? I'll bring this leg over. Sit down. You okay?
14: Liz, can I ask you a question? I noticed that you aren't wearing a ring. And I was wondering if I could take you out.
6: Excuse me?
14: On a date. Now, before you go and say no, I'll have you know that I am an excellent dancer, and my intentions are completely dishonorable.
6: Okay, Casanova. Come on. Let's just get you better, and then we'll talk about a date, okay?
2: A ward full of injured soldiers. Four college girls walking together. They see an officer, Lon, leaning on his open-topped car.
15: Oh my gosh, he is dreamy. What is he doing here?
16: Staring at you.
17: Oh, miss? I'm all better. Now, how's about that date?
5: Allie was surprised how quickly she fell in love with Lon Hammond.
2: Allie dances with Lon.
5: He was handsome, smart, funny, sophisticated, and charming.
2: Allie climbs out of a car in front of a theater, then riding on a beach.
5: He also came from old Southern money and was fabulously welcomed.
2: People dancing at a club and drinking at tables. Allie's mother is laughing. The band leader is dancing around. The band leader jumps up and down.
17: Well, Allie, I've been thinking a lot about why we shouldn't get married.
15: Okay. I give up. Why shouldn't we get married?
17: Well, see, that's the thing. I couldn't think of anything at first, and then it just dawned on me. Uh-huh. Your parents.
15: My parents?
17: Yeah, absolutely. Your old mom and dad. See, thank you for that. Yeah, see, the problem is that they love me. I'm exactly the type of man that they'd want you to end up with.
15: Really?
17: You know, I'm
11: Philadelphia. I'm from the South. I got a decent job. You know, I'm an incredible dancer. I'm a really smart guy. You know, very...
1: So what's like the problem, huh?
11: Not just this. If you marry me... Okay. Now, listen close. If you marry me, then you will have lost a lifelong battle of defiance against them.
1: Oh, my goodness. What are we going to do?
11: I do not know.
12: Hey, man! You feeling all right?
16: Hey, man!
12: You say,
11: see, Ali, I think, damn it, I think you have to marry me. I think you need to marry me.
1: I do?
11: Yes, you do. Because if you do, your parents will always know the unhappiness that you feel for not being able to disappoint them.
1: I think you may have overlooked one minor detail.
11: Yeah, what's that?
1: Well, you see, you have to get their permission first. And I think you may have overestimated their affection for you.
11: Is that right?
1: Mm-hmm.
11: Oh, I don't think so.
1: Mm. Why not?
11: Oh, because I asked them already and they said yes.
1: What?
11: One more thing.
1: Ah!
11: I love you. Will you marry me, Ali? I know I kid around a lot, but I'm crazy about you. Marry me. Make me the happiest man in the world.
1: Yes. Yes, yes.
2: Ali kisses Lorne.
1: Where are you going? Huh?
18: Excuse me. I'd like everyone here to know that this young lady and I are getting married.
2: Ali and the family celebrate.
5: She agreed with all her heart, but couldn't understand why at the very moment she said yes, Noah's face came to her mind.
2: Noah walking along the road in a uniform, and his dad runs from the front porch to greet him.
19: Oh, good to see you. Let me see you. You bleeding anywhere? No? Everything good? Oh, I love you. Come on. There's something I gotta show you. Come on.
2: Noah's dad walks through his home.
20: What's going on? What is this?
19: Here. I sold the house.
20: You sold the house?
19: Yep. Gotta be out by the end of the month. Between that and your GI Bill, you ought to be able to get it now.
20: Get what?
19: Your dream house, the Windsor Plantation.
20: Dad.
19: No, don't dad me. I don't want to hear about it. I already talked to the bank. They're going to give you the loan.
20: Well, I can't let you sell your house.
19: It's done. It's a good thing. You should do it.
20: Wait a second. You sell the house, where are you going to live?
19: With you, dummy. What do you think? Somebody's got to help you fix it up.

0: Noah sees Ali from a bus window.
1: Sorry, Mac. I can't stop the bus till I get to the depot.
2: No, please stop the bus now, please. You understand English, pal? No one gets off till we get to the depot. Now sit down.
0: Hey! Noah pulls the bus brake and gets off. He runs across the road, almost getting hit. Ali walks into a hotel. Meanwhile, Noah's running down the pavement. Noah looks in the window. He sees Ali and smiles. Ali walks to a table with Lawn and they kiss. Noah continues to watch while the couple kiss more and have fun with each other.

0: After seeing Allie that day, something inside Noah snapped. He got the notion into his head that if he restored the old house where they had come that night, Allie would find a way to come back to him. Some called it a labor of love. Others called it something else. But in fact, Noah had gone a little mad.
1: Excuse me. It's time to eat. Lunch will be served in the sunroom today.
2: The melon is good. I had a bite.
3: Do they ever see each other again? Noah and Allie?
2: Now, you don't want me to spoil the end of the story before I get to the good part, do you? Where did I leave off?
4: I shall not want.
0: When Noah's father died in November, the house was all he had.
5: Noah, standing by his father's graveside, a man pats him on the back. Noah works on his house, putting in windows, hammering in nails. His house is now a white mansion.
0: In time, Noah finished the house.
5: Noah standing in front of his mansion.
0: He took a good look at what he had accomplished. Got rip-roaring drunk for 10 days. Thought seriously about setting it on fire. And finally, put the house up for sale.
6: I'm prepared to offer you this much.
0: He had a number of interested buyers, but he always found a reason not to sell it to them.
6: No.
0: Either their bids were too low, or if they met his asking price, he felt it was worth a lot more.
7: It's a lot of money, but I'll take it.
8: $50,000. That's more than my asking price. That's right. It's a great deal.
0: He told the man that offered him $5,000 over his price that no one in his right mind would do that, and he wouldn't have a lunatic living in his house. He worked out his frustration with life on the creek every morning. And in the evenings, to temper the sting of loneliness, there was Martha Shaw. Martha was a war widow who lived in Quail Ridge, a town away.
9: I gotta work.
10: Well, we could go down to the river if you want to.
9: Next week sometime.
10: Maybe we can take a drive somewhere.
9: No.
10: Well, I'm just asking you.
11: What do you want, Noah?
9: What do you mean, what do I want?
11: For me. Sometimes when you talk to me, you don't even see me. Look, a woman knows when a man looks into her eyes and sees someone else.
9: Now, you know I want to give you all the things that you want. Right? But I can't.

0: Because they're gone. They're broken. All right.
1: A woman, Martha, moves her head from Noah's chest and turns away. She takes a drink. A curtain opens. Ali's in a wedding dress. A room full of people gasp.
2: Is the veil too much?
3: Are you kidding? You look perfect!
4: You look gorgeous, honey!
2: Thank you!
4: Wait until Lon sees you in this dress. He's gonna go crazy! He won't be able to take his eyes off you or his hands. Well, have you seen this morning's paper? The Daily Journal says that you are going to be the social highlight of the season.
5: Of the season? This is going to be a celebration like which this town's never seen.
6: She
5: didn't
6: plan. She plots, doesn't she?
2: Mama, look, the governor's coming.
5: He better. Let me see. Oh, boy.
1: Ali sees Noah's picture in the paper and faints. Ali's in a bath. She's got a glass of scotch and she's playing with the taps with her toes. She looks over at the newspaper with the picture of Noah in it.

0: All right, Savannah, where are we at?
1: We're 82 now.
2: Ali's in a pink suit coming into a large hallway with a black and white checkered floor.
3: Memphis, where are we at?
1: We're 89 now.
3: 89, great, up from 85.
4: Sir,
3: yes?
4: You have a visitor.
5: Well, hello. Baby, I didn't know you were coming.
4: I'm so sorry. I should have called.
5: Baby, what are you talking about? You don't have to call. Guys, could you give us a minute?
1: All right. Yes,
2: sir. Others leave the office and Lon sits down with a whiskey.
5: So what's up?
4: I don't paint anymore. I used to paint all the time. I really loved it.
5: I didn't know that.
4: Yeah.
5: Still paint?
4: I will. I'm gonna start.
5: Great. Is everything okay?
4: I need to get away.
5: Okay.
4: I need to take care of a few things. I need to clear my head.
5: Okay, should I be worried?
4: No, I don't think so.
5: Oh, that's reassuring. Listen, are you all right?
4: Yeah.
5: Okay, then go. Take your time, do whatever you need to do. Look, it's okay to be nervous. Right. It's normal to get cold feet before your wedding.
4: No second thoughts, no. I love you. I'm gonna be back from Seabrook in a couple of days, okay?
5: Seabrook?
4: Yeah, Seabrook.
2: A car passes down a leafy road. Inside a workshop, Noah is planing a piece of wood while listening to the radio. He switches it off and takes a drink of beer.

0: Ali is by her car. She looks up at Noah's beautiful white mansion. Noah comes out. Ali and Noah look at each other.
1: Hello. I saw your picture in the paper. The one with you in the house, and I just wanted to come and see if you were okay. I mean, I wasn't in the neighborhood or anything, I just... So are you okay? Okay, good. I'm a stupid woman. I shouldn't have come.
0: Ali climbs into her car. Noah continues to stare. She drives off, but goes straight into a fence. Her car won't start.
2: You want to come in?
1: Okay.
3: This is a good story.
2: I'm glad you like it.
3: Heard it before?
2: Yes.
3: Perhaps more than once.
4: Doctor needs to see you.
1: Me?
4: Now?
1: No, him.
3: But he hasn't finished reading the story.
2: I'll read some more when I'm through with the doctors. It shouldn't take too long.
1: All right.
2: Don't you go away. I'll be right back.
4: While you wait, maybe you'd like to play the piano for a few minutes. You do like that.
3: I do? Uh-huh. I don't know any tunes.
4: You can read music?
3: No kidding.
2: Who are you?
5: I'm Dr. Barnwell, one of the new attending physicians. We haven't met, so I thought I'd examine you myself. Okay, so I see here that you've had 2 heart attacks over the last 18 months.
2: Yeah, minor ones. I think one was angina.
5: Okay, any complications?
2: Nope, feel fine.
5: Okay, deep breath for me. Okay, one more time. And deep breath. And one more. Terrific, terrific. You still taking your medication?
2: Every day, twice a day.
5: Good, good, good, good, good. Okay, you can put your shirt on. So I understand that you read to Miss Hamilton.
2: Yeah, to help her remember. You don't think it'll help?
5: No, I don't.
2: She remembers, Doc. I read to her, and she remembers. Not always, but she remembers.
5: And senile dementia is irreversible. It's degenerative. After a certain point, its victims don't come back.
2: That's what they keep telling me.
5: Well, I just don't want you to get your hopes up.
2: Well, thanks, Doc. But you know what they say. Science goes only so far, and then comes God.
5: Then comes God.
2: Damn, I forgot to turn the page for it. You through with me?
0: The older blonde woman from earlier is sitting by a piano.

0: I guess I flipped that page.
1: No. That she's playing by memory.
2: His name is Lon Hammond, Jr.
3: Hammond? As in Hammond Cotton?
2: As in Hammond Cotton.
3: Well, your parents must love him.
2: He's a really good man, Noah. You'd really like him.
3: You love him?
2: Yeah. I do. I love him very much.
3: Well, that's that. You marry Lon, and we can be friends. Right?
2: Right.
3: Are you hungry?
4: You want to stay for dinner?
5: Ali drinks from a bottle of beer. Noah and her are eating at the table.
2: I have to warn you, I'm a cheap drunk. A couple more of these and you're going to be carrying me right out of here.
3: Well, you go slow then. I don't have to take advantage of you.
2: You wouldn't dare. I'm a married woman.
3: Not yet.
5: Ali shows her ring.
2: What?
5: Noah stares at Ali.
2: Why are you looking at me like that?
3: It's memory.
5: Noah drinks from a bottle.
3: This room.
2: This where... This is the room? Huh.
5: Ali and Noah both drink beer.
3: I'm full.
2: Me too.
3: Oh, how your fingers drowse me. Your breath falls around me like dew. Your pulse lulls the tympans of my ears. I feel emerge from head to foot. Delicious enough.
2: It was real, wasn't it? You and me. Such a long time ago, we were just a couple of kids. But we really loved each other, didn't we?
5: Ali and Noah look at each other.
2: I should go. Goodbye.
4: Do you think you could come back tomorrow morning? There's some place I'd like to show you. Please?
2: Okay.
4: Okay.
5: Ali climbs in her car and drives off. Noah watches.
6: She had come back into his life like a sudden flame, blazing and streaming into his heart. Noah stayed up all night contemplating the certain agony he knew would be his if he were to lose her twice.
7: Oh, I do wish I could figure out the end of this story.
8: The children are here.
7: Children?
8: Not yours, his.
7: Oh.
4: Do you mind?
7: Oh, I'd love to meet them.
9: Come over here.
10: Hi, Sweetheart. Daddy.
9: How are you?
10: Hi, Daddy.
7: Hi. I'm Allie.
10: Hi, I'm Mary Ellen.
7: Mary Ellen. Nice to see you.
10: Nice to see you. Hi.
7: All right.
10: Maggie.
7: Maggie, how are you? Hello there, honey.
11: Hi, Davenny.
7: What a pretty name.
11: Thank you.
7: Yeah. Oh, my God. Thank you. And who's this?
6: Edmund.
7: Hi, Edmund.
5: The older woman with the blonde hair looks at Duke's family, and they look at her.
7: You know, I think I'll run on up and take my afternoon nap. Right?
8: Come on, honey.
9: There you go.
7: All right. Good.
9: I'll read some more later.
7: All right, thank you. I'm so happy to meet y'all. Bye.
10: Bye-bye.
7: Goodbye.
11: Bye.
10: She seems good today.
6: She is good.
1: I know there's something about today. Maybe it's a day for a miracle.
10: Daddy, come home. Mama doesn't know us. She doesn't recognize you. She'll never understand.
0: We miss you. This is crazy. You live in here?
12: Yeah. You know, we'll all help with Mom. Maybe we can take shifts visiting.
1: Look, guys. That's my sweetheart in there. I'm not leaving her. This is my home now. Your mother is my home.
5: Allie rushes into her room.
2: Hello?
13: Hey there.
2: Hi. Who's this?
13: It's Lon. Who were you expecting?
2: Nobody. I'm just surprised. How did you find me?
13: Well, there's only one hotel in Seabrook, and when you didn't call, I got worried. Where have you been? You all right? You know, I feel like an idiot because I called your hotel about 100 times.
2: I'm fine.
13: Anything you want to tell me?
2: No.
13: No?
2: No.
13: Okay.
2: Mom, I love you. Call you tomorrow.
13: Okay.
5: They both put down the phone. A car drives up to Noah's house. No one's about. Allie climbs out.

0: Ali comes into his workshop. She starts to look around at the things he's made, admiringly.
1: Hey there. Well, we better get going. The rain's coming in.
0: Noah rowing Ali on a small boat in a creek. There are lots of white birds.

0: like a dream.
1: Do you want to feed him?
0: Yeah.
2: Noah gives Ali some food. She leans over and throws some to the birds.
0: What are they all doing here?
1: I don't know. They're supposed to migrate to Guatemala Sound.
0: They won't stay here?
1: No. They'll go back where they came from.
2: Ali feeds the bird some more and turns to Noah.
0: They're different.
1: What do you mean?
0: It's the way you look. Everything.
1: You look different too, but in a good way.
0: Now you're kind of the same though.
1: Yeah?
0: Yeah. And you really did it.
1: What?
0: Everything. The house. It's beautiful what you did.
1: Well, I promised you I would.
2: She looks awkward.
1: Great. We gotta go.
2: A rowing boat with Noah and Ali making their way back across the creek. It started to pour with rain. Ali covers her head.

0: Noah pulls the boat from the water.
1: Why didn't you wreck me? Why? It wasn't over for me. I waited for you for 7 years. Now it's too late.
2: I wrote you 365 letters. I wrote you every day for a year.
1: You wrote me?
2: Yes. It wasn't over. Still isn't over.
0: They kiss passionately. Noah carries Allie into the house. Allie undoes Noah's trousers. He picks her up and carries her upstairs. She's taken her top off and is naked.

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He falls down on her and they kiss.

0: The two are entwined.
1: This time, that's what I've been missing. Let's do it again.
0: Noah and Allie are lying on the carpet staring at each other. She strokes his face.

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1: You're trying to kill me, woman. I need rest. I need food so I can regain my strength.
2: Okay. What do you want?
1: Some pancakes.
2: Okay.
1: And some bacon. And some chicken.
0: Martha comes up the front steps.

0: She's the one, isn't she? Can I meet her? I'd really like to meet her.
1: I don't know if that's a good idea, Martha.
2: So this is Martha? Hi. I'm Allie. I've heard a lot about you.
0: I've heard a lot about you, too.
2: You want to come in?
0: Are you sure?
2: Yeah, yeah. Noah's just saying how hungry he was, and, you know, you could put on a pot of tea. Come on in.
1: Come on.
3: Martha comes out with Noah. They walk to her car. Allie watches from the window.

0: She's sensational. She really is. I'm really glad that I came, Noah. I'd forgotten what it's like. For the first time since I lost Richard, I feel like I've got something to look forward to.
1: Martha and Noah look at each other. She touches his face and kisses him. Ali watches from the window. Noah smiles and Martha leaves. Martha drives off. Ali's lying in bed. There's a flower on her pillow. She reaches out and picks it up. She sees a letter from Noah. "You looked so peaceful, I couldn't wake you. Gone to breakfast, be back soon. P.S. Follow the arrows for a surprise."

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She comes into a room that's set up as a painter's studio. She walks round and looks at everything.

0: Ali's at an easel on the porch, painting. 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Ali's mum is there. They look at each other. Ali comes outside and closes the door. She looks at her mother.
1: Lana's on his way here. I'm afraid your father spilled the beans about Noah, and when Lon didn't hear from you again last night, he decided to come.
2: Well, that's great. That's just terrific. You, me, Noah, and Lon, one big happy family.
0: Her mum turns away.
2: Tell me about the letters, Mother. Is it true?
1: Yes.
2: You watch me cry myself to sleep for months and months, and you never said anything. How could you do that?
1: I'm sorry.
3: You're sorry.
1: Yes,
3: you're
1: I am sorry.
3: Because of you, my entire life is ruined.
4: Okay, yes, I stole your letters. It was wrong. But stop being dramatic and at least take some of the responsibility.
1: You came down here. You knew what you were doing. You knew this would happen.
3: Oh, so now I'm a tramp. You're unbelievable. Unbelievable.
1: Go on, get some clothes on. Take a drive.
3: Let's take a drive. Why would I want to go anywhere with you?
1: Because I might know you a little better than you think. And I don't want you waking up one morning thinking that if you'd known everything, you might have done something different.
0: Ali and her mum drive up to a building works and the car stops.
2: What are we doing here, Mama?
1: Do you see that man there?
0: Ali nods.
5: It doesn't look like it now, but 25 years ago. Oh my goodness, he was really something. We were out of our minds in love, let me tell you.
2: Wow.
5: Well, naturally, your grandfather was furious, so he decided to run away. Didn't even make the next town before the police picked us up. But that was then. You know, sometimes when I'm in the area, just stop here and I watch him. Trying to picture how different my life might have been.
0: Ali's mom is turned away, but she's crying. She wipes away a tear.
6: I want you to know that I love your father.
2: Mama.
6: No, goddammit, this is important. You need to hear it. I do. He is a wonderful man. He is good to me, and I don't deserve it. I love him, Ali. I do. I love him.
2: I know.
0: The two women embrace.
2: Oh.
6: Very embarrassing. I'm a stupid woman. Got a big old ball bag. Yeah.
2: It's crazy.
0: The man working looks over at Ali's mum.
5: I don't even know who that person is.
0: Ali and her mum drive into town.
5: Oh, boy.
0: They spot Lon's car. Ali's mum's car pulls up in front of Noah's house. He comes out. Ali and her mother look on. Ali embraces her mother. Noah goes and sits. Ali climbs out the car and her mother watches her go.
1: Ali?
0: Ali's mother climbs out the car. Ali watches. Her mother takes the bundle of letters from the boot of the car and gives them to her daughter.

0: hope you make the right choice.
1: Ally watches her mother drive away. Ally turns and looks back down at the letters. She begins to walk to Noah.
2: Interesting morning.
0: Yeah. Lon's here in town.
2: He's here?
0: Yeah, we saw his car on the way. The hotel.
1: Ally sits.
2: I see you got my letters. Finally.
1: The pair sit there awkwardly.
2: What are you gonna do, Al?

0: We're back to that. Are we back there? What about the past couple of days? They happen, you know?
1: I know that they happen, and they were wonderful. But they were also very irresponsible. I have a fiancé waiting for me at a hotel who's going to be crushed when he finds out
0: what I did. So you make love to me, and then you go back to your husband? Was that your plan? Was that a test that
1: no,
0: I didn't pass?
1: I made a promise to a man. He gave me a ring, and I gave him my word.
0: And your word is shot to hell now, don't you think?
1: I don't know. I'll find out when I talk to him.
0: This is not about keeping your promise, and it's not about following your heart. It's about security.
1: What is that supposed to mean?
0: Money!
1: What are you talking?
0: He's got a lot of money.
1: Now I hate you, you slow bastard.
0: Well, I hate you. If you leave here, I hate you.
1: I haven't paid any attention to anything that's been happening
0: to me. I guess not. I think I must have misread all of those signals.
1: I guess you did.
0: You're bored! You're bored and you know it. You wouldn't be here if there wasn't something missing.
1: Arrogant son of a bitch!
0: Would you just stay with me?
1: Stay with you? What for? Look at us. We're already fighting.
0: Well, that's what we do. We fight. You tell me when I'm being an arrogant son of a bitch, and I tell you when you're being a pain in the ass. Which you are, 99% of the time. I'm not afraid to hurt your feelings. They have like a 2-second rebound rate, and you're back doing the next pain in the ass thing.
1: So what?
0: So it's not going to be easy. It's going to be really hard. And we're going to have to work at this every day, but I want to do that because I want you. I want all of you, forever, you and me, every day. Will you do something for me? Please, you just picture your life for me. 30 years from now, 40 years from now, what's it look like? If it's with that guy, go. Go! I lost you once. I think I could do it again if I thought it's what you really wanted. But don't you take the easy way out.
1: What easy way? There is no easy way. No matter what I do, somebody gets hurt.
0: Would you stop thinking about what everyone wants? Stop thinking about what I want, what he wants, what your parents want. What do you want? What do you want?
1: It's not that simple.
0: What do you want? God damn it. What do you want?
1: I have to go.

Ali's in floods of tears at the wheel and is driving on the wrong side of the road. She has to swerve to avoid hitting the Marie. She sits at the wheel getting her breath back and then reaches over and starts reading Noah's letters.

0: My dearest Allie, couldn't sleep last night because I know that it's over between us. I'm not bitter anymore because I know that what we had was real. And if in some distant place in the future we see each other in our new lives, I'll smile at you with joy and remember how we spent a summer beneath the trees, learning from each other and growing in love.
1: Allie pulls in at the Seabrook Inn. She's crying.
0: The best love is the kind that awakens the soul, that makes us reach for more, that plants a fire in our hearts and brings peace to our minds. And that's what you've given me. That's what I'd hope to give to you forever.
2: I love you. I'll be seeing you. No.
3: It's beautiful. It's a beautiful story.
2: Yes, it is.
3: I don't know why, but it makes me feel sad.
2: I know you feel lost right now, but don't worry. Nothing is ever lost or can be lost. The body, sluggish, aged, cold, the embers left from earlier fires, shall duly flame again.
3: Did you write that?
2: No. That was Walt Whitman.
3: I think I knew him.
2: I think you did. Shall we go in? I'm feeling a little chilly.
3: Okay. Thank
1: you. Duke, who we now know as Noah, leads the older woman, Allie, to a beautiful dinner.
3: Did all of this?
2: I did, with a little help from my friends on the nursing staff.
1: The older Allie looks out the window.
3: I've never seen anything so beautiful.
2: Neither have I. Shall we? Grape juice?
3: I'd love it. Wow, so many pills. How sick are you?
2: Well, sickness has become a relative term for me. I think of it now as more a general wearing out process. To you.
3: So what happened? In the story. Which one did you choose?
1: Lorne is leaning on his hand.
4: Okay. So the way I see it, I got three choices. One, I can shoot him. Two, I can kick the crap out of him. Or three, I leave you. But all that's no good. You see, because none of those options give me you. And in spite of everything, I love you.
3: I love you too.
4: I meant what I said when I gave you that ring.
5: I did too. I did too. It's just that when I'm with Noah, I feel like one person, and when I'm with you, I feel like someone totally different.
4: It's normal not to forget your first love.
1: Lon kisses her hand.
4: I love you, Allie. But I want you for myself. I don't want to have to convince my fiancé that she should be with me.
5: You don't have to. I already know I should be with you.
2: And they lived happily ever after.
3: Who did?
1: The older Allie stares at Duke.
3: Oh, yes. Of course.
1: Noah wakes to the sound of a car. He runs to the balcony, looks down, and it's Allie.

0: It was us.
1: Oh, my darling. Oh, my sweetheart. I love you so much.
0: Oh. Noah. I love you, Andrew. What happened to me?
2: Nothing. You just went away for a little while.
0: How much time do we have?
2: I'm not sure. Last time it was no more than 5 minutes.
0: Okay.
2: Hey. I brought along an old friend.
3: The old Noah and Allie look at each other

0: Are the children?
1: Oh, they're fine. They were here today. Little Noah, Davini too. They're getting so big.
0: Oh, boy. Fast the time goes.
1: Mm-hmm.
0: Just flies right on by.
1: No, yes, it does.
0: Will you tell them I love them?
1: Of course I will.
2: The older couple dance.
1: I'll tell them, sweetheart.

0: Remember that story you were reading to me?
1: Yes.
0: Do you think that I could be here tonight? Would that be all right? You know what we could do? Maybe we could get a car. We could go for a ride. We could get out of here and just go someplace. You want to?
1: I don't think so. Not tonight, darling.
0: Come on, why not? Wait a minute. Why did you call me, darling? I don't know you.
2: What's going on here? Am I supposed to know you?
1: Allie.
2: No. No! No!
3: Allie, sweetheart.
1: Hey, Allie, I love you. Stay with me. Don't.
2: No! Who are you?
3: I'm Noah. I'm Noah, and you're Allie.
2: What do you want? What are you doing here?
3: Come on, baby.
2: Don't come near me. Don't you come near me.
3: Allie.
2: Help! Help! Help me!
4: Calm down, Allie. Calm down.
2: No!
4: Calm down, Allie.
2: No,
4: come on, not you. Come on.
2: No.
4: All right, baby. Come on.
2: Just calm
4: down.
5: The old Noah looks through photographs. He opens a journal that has written The Story of Our Lives by Alison Hamilton Cahoon. To my love, Noah, read this to me and I'll come back to you. He closes the book and sighs.

0: you.
1: A beautiful white mansion lit up at night with a lake at the front.
2: Morning, Mr. Calhoun. Mr. Calhoun?
1: The old Noah is on a hospital trolley with a mask on his face. The old Ally watches on, confused. She's taken away by a male nurse. Two nurses lead the old Ally to her room. There are some old people in wheelchairs in a room. An old woman is sitting head bowed. Ally's at the window looking out. A nurse sits behind her desk. The nurse goes into an office. The old Noah appears out of his room and comes down the corridor.

0: Jim.
1: Welcome back. 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
2: Fine. Good as a fiddle.
1: Where are you going?
2: I was just taking a walk. Can't sleep.
1: Well, you know you're not supposed to. It's against the rules.
2: Yeah, I know.
1: You weren't really going for a walk, were you? You were going to see Miss Allie.
2: I just got out of the hospital. And I miss her.
1: Mr. Calhoun, I'm sorry, but I can't let you see her tonight. Now, you're going to have to go back to your room. As for me, I'm going to go downstairs and get myself a cup of coffee. I won't be back to check on you for a while. So don't do anything foolish.
3: The nurse leaves. Noah checks her coffee cup and then goes to Allie's room.

0: Noah sits by Ali's bed.
1: Hi.
0: Ali looks at him. She knows who he is.
1: Hi, sweetheart. I'm sorry I haven't been able to be here to read to you.
2: I didn't know what to do. I was afraid you were never coming back.
1: I'll always come back.
2: What's going to happen when I can't remember anything anymore? What will you do?
1: I'll be here. I'll never leave you.
2: I need to ask you something.
1: What is it, sweetheart?
2: Do you think that our love can create miracles?
1: Yes, I do. That's what brings you back to me each time.
2: Do you think our love could take us away together?
1: I think our love can do anything we want it to.
0: Noah stands and kisses Ali.
2: I love you,
1: Ali.
0: Noah climbs on the bed and holds Ali's hand.

0: Good night. 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
1: La la la la. 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
2: The nurse comes in the door. She finds both Ali and Noah dead in their bed, holding hands. She reaches forward and touches their hands, then puts her own hand to her mouth. She runs from the room, leaving Noah and Ali at peace.

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1: Hello, this is Kim Wardlow. 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And we are in April, just now, well, in our second week of April, and our second month of our series on advocacy. We've been talking about all types of advocacy and areas of life that we need to advocate for ourselves. And today, we are talking about advocacy in technology. And I think most of us, either willingly or begrudgingly, use at least some technology. And you may be using really intense technology and voiceover, and you might be a technology geek and you just want to try everything you can, especially technology to help with accessibility. And then other people are like, okay, I'm going to use the minimum amount of technology I need because it's hard for me, or it annoys me, or I just don't like it. So I know there's a whole range of what people are looking for, but it is important, no matter what type of technology or tools you're using, from just magnification to screen readers, whatever your tools are, that they and what you're trying to use them for are accessible, because that's something that folks run into too. You may have a screen reader, but the website doesn't play well. So today we are going to be talking to Zach Tidwell, who is a person of many talents. He's done lots of different things. He's a Marine Corps veteran. He's a writer. He has a memoir coming out, a speaker, an entrepreneur, and an athlete. And through his journey of losing vision, he realized that he was frustrated because things weren't accessible that needed to be. And so he became a self-taught software developer, has an award-winning app, which we can talk about as well. So he has a lot of information to share with us, and really just a very fascinating story. So Zach, welcome to NLVL.
2: Thanks for having me on. I'm excited to nerd out with you a little bit today.
1: Yeah. Yeah. So I don't know if you want to just start briefly. I gave a little bit of your background, but just letting people know a little bit about kind of your journey to doing what you are now with technology, and getting to the point where you taught yourself code and you're writing apps now. But it didn't start there. It really started, you were in the Marine Corps.
2: Correct. I had totally normal vision and a totally normal life up until I was 23 years old. On March 31st of 2019, I had been struggling with depression for about a year. It was a bad combination of head injuries, personal circumstances, and a lack of healthy coping skills, thinking that I needed to keep quiet just from my time in the Marines, foolishly thinking that I needed to keep quiet. And I wound up shooting myself in the head about